0: advocacy and technology. And I think most of us, either willingly or begrudgingly, use at least some technology. And you may be using really intense technology and voiceover, and you might be a technology geek and you just want to try everything you can, especially technology to help with accessibility. And then other people are like, okay, I'm going to use the minimum amount of technology I need because it's hard for me, or it annoys me, or I just don't like it. So I know there's a whole range of what people are looking for, but it is important, no matter what type of technology or tools you're using, from just magnification to screen readers, whatever your tools are, that they and what you're trying to use them for are accessible, because that's something that folks run into too. You may have a screen reader, but the website doesn't play well. So today we are going to be talking to Zach Tidwell, who is a person of many talents. He's done lots of different things. He's a Marine Corps veteran. He's a writer. He has a memoir coming out, a speaker, an entrepreneur, and an athlete. And through his journey of losing vision, he realized that he was frustrated because things weren't accessible that needed to be. And so he became a self-taught software developer, has an award-winning app, which we can talk about as well. So he has a lot of information to share with us, and really just a very fascinating story. So Zach, welcome to NLVL.
1: Thanks for having me on. I'm excited to nerd out with you a little bit today.
0: Yeah. Yeah. So I don't know if you want to just start briefly. I gave a little bit of your background, but just letting people know a little bit about kind of your journey to doing what you are now with technology, and getting to the point where you taught yourself code and you're writing apps now. But it didn't start there. It really started, you were in the Marine Corps.
1: Correct. I had totally normal vision and a totally normal life up until I was 23 years old. On March 31st of 2019, I had been struggling with depression for about a year. It was a bad combination of head injuries, personal circumstances, and a lack of healthy coping skills. Thinking that I needed to keep quiet just from my time in the Marines, foolishly thinking that I needed to keep quiet. And I wound up shooting myself in the head about 9 months after I was honorably discharged. So left me completely blind and deaf in one ear with some other smaller complications. And so we just hit 6 years. And along that path, like you said, I had to relearn how to do everything, but I have completely, I would say, returned to as much normalcy as I can, and even headed down a completely different path that I never thought I would have. I was a machine gunner in the Marines, so software development was so far outside of my wheelhouse, but it's become a passion, and it is what I do. I was about to say full time, but I do like three different things full time.
0: I just say you're very busy.
1: It's one of the things that I do to keep myself very busy.
0: Well,
1: yeah.
0: Well, you also have a memoir about to come out, or that you're working on.
1: Yes. I've got people ripping it apart right now, hopefully, so that I can take one more pass at it and then start querying agents and trying to get that published. And then working on my next software project here that'll be on a much larger scale than my last one was, and hopefully revolutionize education for people with disabilities in terms of access to education and cutting edge technologies to pursue that education.
0: Well, and it really was your experience in the education system after, when you're kind of rebuilding your life after you became blind, that kind of spurred you into developing code. So how did that process happen? I know you had been studying in nursing. You were doing a nursing course, and then when you lost your vision, that was not possible. So you were looking at other things that you might be interested in doing and were in college.
1: Yeah, I had a lot of changes in kind of rapid succession there between getting out of the Marines, then I shot myself and was blind. So I, like I said, I was a machine gunner. So then I wanted to become an ER nurse when I got out of the Marines, then couldn't do that blind. So started going for clinical psychology to try and use my experiences to help someone else and keep them from going down that path. And I wound up probably, I think it was about a year and a half into college blind, hit my first math class. And I'd already seen how inaccessible some things could be, but there were always workarounds for like my English classes and stuff. They're pretty straightforward. But with the math class, that was not the case. And my university was not making my course content accessible. And that made me very, very frustrated because by that point, I was completely back out on my own. I was in college. I bought my first house. I was skiing and rock climbing and competing in Brazilian jiu-jitsu against people without disabilities and all these other things. But if you sat this math homework in front of me, I couldn't do it without help. The school literally assigned someone to be my eyeballs, and that was very frustrating to me. So I started researching, like, how come I could pay some of my bills but not others, or how come I could take an Uber but not a Lyft, and how come I could do my English homework but not my math homework, and found out that it all came down to the code of each interface element on whatever app or website that I was using. And so at that point, I had learned one screen reader. I knew JAWS and was kind of baffled. Like, I didn't understand. I just knew sometimes things were broken and sometimes they weren't. And when I found out what the cause was, I decided that I was going to become part of the solution. And that was in, I dropped out of college to teach myself how to code in October of 2021. My first app came out on the 4th of July in 2023. It was a word puzzle game called Xanagrams, and that won a couple Game of the Year awards at the end of 2023. And then I've been working on this new project that I'm not going to name or anything yet since March of last year. And so it's been a year working on all this stuff now.
0: So is that really the moment when you realized, wow, I need to become an advocate? Because it's not just my experience of the school not making things accessible for folks, but it's all the other people coming after me that will also maybe just get assigned a person when there really could be a more efficient and independent solution, I guess. You know, she described all the things that you had come so far in working with becoming blind and at your mental health and all of those things. And you were really doing all these things independently. And all of a sudden it was like, oh, well, you need a sighted person to help you, when in theory, there should be technologies that could help you do that independently. Was that kind of your motivating factor?
1: Yeah. And I'm a huge believer in, if you're just going to whine and not do something about it, then you shouldn't be whining, right? Like, that's not helping anybody. That's not helping you. That's just, then you're just being negative. And so I wanted to do something about it. And it was, like I said, it was so foreign to me. It's still funny now. I almost missed this call because I was coding and just lost track of time. It was so foreign, and now I get so locked into it. I'm hooked on it. It wound out just, I lucked out that I could see no one else was doing it. And so who better to do that than people in our community? And this is another thing that I advocate for, is in these spaces, and whether it be technology or any other sort of accessibility related thing, even if it's to physical spaces, there are no better people to make these changes than the people who rely on it, because someone who doesn't actually use all of these tools isn't going to have the same level of awareness or the same familiarity and to the same level of depth that we do. And these are also usually pretty lucrative fiscally in terms of professionally. You know, our community tends to have higher unemployment rates and things like that. And even when we do find employment, it's not it tends to not be as high paying, or at least that's the research that I've seen shows that. And

0: These are incredible ways to find a niche that you can excel in and become a subject matter expert in. And you've got a way to turn your disadvantage into an advantage because you are so in tune with these technologies that other people typically aren't.
1: How did you begin when you realized that, wow, I think I need to learn code and I need to be the solution to this? And I know you do have other advocacy with, you know, with other platforms and, you know, contacting other providers to try to make them understand what they need to do to make their, you know, websites or platforms accessible. But this is kind of taking that advocacy a step further to really be part of creating that solution yourself. But how did you begin when you realized, wow, I think I want to learn code and try to come up with a solution?
0: I started Googling it. That honestly, like
1: we all do now is that we Google everything.
0: I Googled, and that's how I've taught myself, is from reading articles online. And but in, you know, at first when you're like, okay, how do you code? That comes up with, okay, there's 100 different programming languages and all of these different tools within those to where it's its own, just it's a rat's nest of, okay, that doesn't really do me any good. And so I started honing in on different either sites that I used or accessible, you know, apps, and trying to be like, okay, what is this? Okay, can I reach out to this person? Or I've heard someone else talk about it. And so I would Google like the app and the language that it was made in or things like that. And so I started to narrow down that, okay, I need to hone in on what devices I want this thing to be on. I need to know what I want to create and to make those decisions. And I started going down that path. But a lot of this stuff, it really is. And whether, you know, I realize that teaching yourself how to code is kind of a drastic step in this direction. So if you're not doing that, you know, having a sense of an awareness, at least, of how these things work, to the extent of, okay, a screen reader is accessing all of the textual information that is left available to it's, whether that be visually or underlying for the screen reader to access, and being able to communicate that to a developer, not doing that in a way that is hostile, because yes, they may have taken shortcuts, but a lot of times, and I didn't realize this until really more so in the last year, as a, you know, before my first app had come out, I wasn't a developer. I was someone learning to code. So like, I wasn't having these real conversations with people. Once you actually have software out there, then yes, you're a developer and you can have, you know, people are more open to having these discussions with you. And when I talk with sighted developers, they often don't know that, like this, when you go to college for computer science, digital accessibility isn't covered. And these best practices for like the web, what is it, the WCAG guidelines are not talked about. And so I have friends who now, since meeting me, who are professional developers in huge companies, and like now they're only aware of it because I'm blind and because I talk about doing it when I code, and it's it's just not really talked about. But on the other side, you do have sometimes developers do take shortcuts when they're contractors because it saves them time. And so if you're getting paid $1,000 to do a job and you cut corners, you're still getting the same amount of money for less time. So technically you're making more money, but you also have to realize when you do reach out to these developers to fix these things, it's not a quick fix, because so be patient, right? If you, if you do get feedback from these developers and they're willing to work with you, which again, that's really going to be dependent on the fact that you aren't hostile when you do reach out initially. And but these fixes aren't quick, because when you, you know, when you're designing all the data for behind the scenes of an app, like the screen that's coming up, you have to design the data in such a way that it leaves information available for these four screen readers to access. Or like, you know, my apps work with screen readers or refreshable braille displays or magnification software, even voice control technology for people who can't use their arms or who have

0: what might seem like a small fix to you when you reach out to these people. So that's the other kind of half of that trade-off when you are reaching out to somebody for that.
1: Yeah, it's kind of that domino effect. And
0: Yes.
1: so often it's like if you're designing a new website or things, even for us, we're told you need to be sure you think about everything you need to start with, because it's so much harder to have to go back and try it to make a change or put in accessibility features. But if you do it from the beginning, it's not such a problem.
0: Yeah, and I spoke at the Game Accessibility Conference last year and had a, I mean, that really that was like one of the huge arguments that I made is this is accessibility is it's not a challenge. It's a design problem, not an implementation problem, because you literally like as you're prototyping all of this stuff, you can save yours ahead of time if you stop and put the extra time into thinking about how, like you said, how that stuff might need to be accessed 6 months from now. You can save yourself a lot of pain later and be opening more doors for, untold numbers of people that need that.
1: And I also really kind of love the fact with your apps, with the Xanagram and the new app that you're working on. I feel like it's kind of flipping things upside down to where there are technologies that have been developed for the general public, basically for a sighted population, whether it's, the Meta glasses or Echoes or, all of these devices. More for convenience, and they're useful, they're helpful, but then they've turned out to be really helpful for people with low vision or who are blind. Like we switched at Aftersight to using Echoes. That's basically, what folks are mostly using, some type of Echo device or their phone if they're listening on, Spotify or Apple or some podcast platform. But it wasn't designed. They didn't make those specifically for the blind community, but they turned out to be so perfect, being voice activated and really, really
0: Yeah.
1: useful. And I feel like you're sort of, and that's been great because the price point is better when it's for a larger audience and all those things. And I feel like what you're doing is almost the opposite. You're designing things specifically so they will be accessible. And like you said, not only for individuals who are blind or have vision loss, but other disabilities as well. But any of us could use them, and they would not look to us any different than if, another app that we're using, like to use your Xanagram app. I, as a sighted person, wouldn't get on and be like, "Oh, this must have been designed for a blind person," because it's still visual. It's still all those things. So it's really showing that you can build in the accessibility, and it still is great for the larger market.
0: Well, and if I'm totally blind and I can make something that is accessible to someone who can see with totally normal vision, you can do the reverse, right? Like
1: Right.
0: I would argue it's harder for me to make because I'd never
1: Definitely, it's
0: seen
1: harder for you
0: oh
1: to do that.
0: yeah. So that's I try and talk about that too, just to put that into perspective when I talk to sighted developers. I'm like, it is not that hard. You can't it is extra work, but again, it's doable. And I think bridging that gap though, where because we see a lot of I see it specifically probably because I'm in that space. I see a lot of software solutions come out that are made just for blind people, and like you're missing the mark with that. Like that's not, yes, that's awesome that we have that and that this purpose-built technology. And I don't mean that for things like Be My Eyes. That needs to be a purpose-built thing. That is obviously for blind people, but you might see like a, all right, this is Sudoku for the blind or whatever, and missing the mark there because your company isn't going really. If the goal here is accessibility, it should be bringing that into the zeitgeist as well. And the way to do that is to have everyday people being exposed to that as well, because that will start to circulate and people will start to become aware of it. And also, like you said, with these physical products like the Meta glasses, and the reason that those

0: Ray-Bans aren't $6,000 like a refreshable Braille display is because there's a larger target population that can buy those, and it's bringing the cost down for us, even though it's not purpose built for us. And these things are important and important to keep in mind. And yes, we need major players in these spaces that are, you may not become the front running company in these spaces, but that are at least still a part of the conversation. So that, again, these subjects remain kind of circulating in these circles when people talk, and it is doable. But again, it's the presentation of this information in a way that is palatable to people, not hostile, and kind of consistent is, I think, what over time will hopefully start to drive change to where this stuff becomes more common. Because right now, I would say it's more common than not that something is inaccessible. And I think that is possible to make that shift. But if we don't make it seem like such a thorn in someone's side to make those changes, especially after the fact.
1: Well, and big tech companies get it wrong. Companies that you would think would, you know, be able to do the research or maybe have some knowledge about it. Well, you've talked a little bit about how that happens, because you just don't know what you don't know in some cases. But what can they do differently to be able to really reach more people and up people by including individuals that have disabilities in their planning and their marketing?
0: I think some of the tough things are when you get into these huge companies, they are so huge. They do become huge bureaucracies, and everything is so compartmentalized that it is like, for me, I can kind of answer this in two steps. So like, my first app was made specifically for Apple devices. And to do that, you know, I was working on a Mac, and even, I guess I can zoom out of this a little bit. Even for me to access my Apple developer account that had my, my first app and all, allowed me to upload it onto the App Store and submit it and get it reviewed and all that stuff. A lot of that stuff is inaccessible. And like, me trying to reach out to anyone at Apple for the course of 2 years, whether that be with that account or the tools that I had to write my code in, which Apple develops, never got an answer on any accessibility issues, because these teams are so small, and there's no way for the public to actually reach anyone who has a hand in any of the actual development going on. And so that's a problem. Even though Apple has the beta testing groups and things like that, I think part of that issue is the structure of the companies, but I don't really have a solution there. That's a tough one, right? I don't have a huge business background, so I can't speak to how you would fix the structure of those companies. But what a big thing that I have noticed is this new software project that I'm working on is in a totally different language. So I've learned another language, totally new framework, front end framework, which is what makes all of the visual stuff come alive on screen and puts those buttons there for you to press on or for VoiceOver to interact with. And this framework that I'm using is called React Native, and it is actually the same framework that was developed by Meta and that Facebook is programmed with. Facebook's accessibility is pretty horrendous. It's not great, and it breaks all the time. Mm-hmm. And now, seeing the other side of it, now that I know the language and I'm writing my software in that, none of the accessibility is baked into these components. Whereas when I was writing, my first app was written in a language called Swift, and the framework is Swift UI. And both of those are maintained by Apple. Swift is open source, but Swift UI is created by Apple. Accessibility is baked into every component of Swift UI and their newer front end frameworks. And on the flip side, this React Native it's not just used by Facebook. It's used by a ton of huge companies. It's used by a lot of independent developers like me, because it's a cross-platform tool set. But when accessibility is not baked in and you have to create all of these custom workarounds just to get basic accessibility working, the odds of a sighted developer who doesn't know a blind person or who doesn't know anyone with disabilities actually taking the time to do all of that, that's pretty slim, because it's not hard or it's not easy. It's a huge workaround, especially when there's no real scaffolding for any of this stuff. It's difficult. And so even like for me making this new software, I think especially accessible to low vision users is going mm-hmm. to be a rougher process than it was with my first app, because I'm having to really like duct tape a lot of this stuff together. And so I'm trying to figure out, okay, what's visually going wrong, because it's my custom code doing every bit of it instead of just some of it. It's probably going to be a bit of a nightmare. And so if you've got sighted developers, you don't really have skin in the game. That's a tough proposition to be like, hey, you should really do this. But I reach out. It's not, because it's not an easy fix anymore. And so this stuff needs to be addressed at the forefront. So if you've got Meta behind this huge framework, which I don't think they really care about accessibility that much, given the fact of how bad Facebook and their other apps are. They really, these titans like that, like Apple has really driven that ball in their ecosystem. Like, you need these other huge tech companies to be the leaders.
1: What can you tell us? I know you can't reveal a whole lot, but you mentioned that your new app is related to education accessibility. So I feel like there's kind of dual advocacy there. It's advocating for the accessibility in the technology, but then that within the larger educational system to make education more accessible as well. Is there any other comments you can give us about your new app without revealing too much?
0: It will be accessible to everyone, whether you have a disability or not. You know, I have to say virtually everyone, because I'm sure that, you know, there'll be some use case where, okay, this doesn't sure. work for somebody, but it's not just going to be accessible tooling here. I'm trying to create some cutting edge things that everyone can benefit from. But again, my bottom line is always that what I make is going to be incredibly accessible. And so the hope is that, yes, students can use these, but that it gets integrated into actual institutions. And so that it's just, we don't have to jump through hoops anymore to go get a college education. College is hard enough. School is hard enough, even if it's high school. Like, you don't need all of the added challenges on top of that. You've got enough disadvantages in life. So I want to eliminate as many of those as possible in the capacity that I have to do so.
1: That's great. So really more systemic change, which is really powerful to be able to change the institution and the systems.
0: Yeah. And if, you know, worst comes to worst, it winds up being impactful on the individual level. But yes, long term, I have big goals for this. We'll see if I can make it happen or not. But I'm going to try.
1: What are your thoughts on AI and machine learning? And can that help, or does it hurt accessibility, or is it a mix?
0: So two giant, I would say, rat's nests of their own. Those are two big buzzwords. So machine learning is essentially like big probability tables that like your devices can use. And I guess I would maybe need a more directed question in terms of machine learning, but I use AI all the time specifically for, and when I say AI, I mean large language models, to research things that I cannot find accessible documentation on. So I've been using it specifically with learning this new programming language, and even when I learned the first programming language that I was using. So the old one was Swift that I mentioned, the new one is TypeScript. It's a lot of documentation and tutorials aren't accessible. So you're trying to read and learn these languages. Mm-hmm. And so I can find a term that I'm trying to find and can't find the actual information on, and ask a large language model about it. And that's where it becomes very powerful, is all of a sudden, because it can read everything on the internet, then it can present it as text. And sometimes it lies. It's called hallucinating. And they don't know why they don't know why they do that, but these large language models will lie to you. But that's going to get better over time. And so that's been an incredible tool for me. And they're going to continue getting better and better. And because they are text-based, so long as the interfaces that the AI can be interacted with do not get worse. Like, I would say ChatGPT is probably the best one that I've seen accessibility wise. The other ones that I've used aren't so great in terms of using with a screen reader. But you know, these are huge leverage points that we're going to have, and these machine learning capabilities are going to continue getting integrated more and more into devices as they get better. And so I think that's something that's going to be more of a passive level up that we get, whereas leveraging these large language models is huge, and kind of ties back to something you mentioned during the intro when you were relating to people's experience with technology. And I wanted to comment on this, and then I forgot. If you are one of the people who heard that introduction, and while she was saying that maybe, you know, you stay away from technology because it's hard and it's intimidating, you are doing yourself a disservice if you do not learn how to use this stuff. I'm not saying that flippantly. It's not easy to learn. It's hard and it's frustrating. And even as good as you get with whatever access technology it is always going to be hamstrung directly by the level of accessibility of the software that you were accessing. But with AI coming out here and all these other things, you need to learn how to use them. And so maybe that's a good place to practice. You know, when I first started learning my first screen reader, I made myself get on the internet and I started a blog. So I would have to start trying to learn how to type again and how to use the internet and how to actually get things online. And you do the same thing with AI and just make yourself practice every day. And it gets easier. Like anything, you just have to get started.
1: So, well, thanks for those encouraging words. I know there are folks out there that struggle and just need to keep working at it and keep practicing, because it seems like technology, it doesn't slow down. The changes seem to come faster and faster. And so,
0: well, and it's a huge tool for us. It really, yeah. Yes, there's a big barrier to entry, but once you learn it, like it really, that's why I say you are doing yourself a disservice if you don't learn to use it, because it is, I mean, the amount of access, and the reason I was back out on my own, I shot myself on March 31st of 2019, and by June of 2020, I was back out on my own. Because I knew how to use my smartphone and I could order groceries. Like, I couldn't get around in Denver, but I could take an Uber to go to the grocery store or whatever. And like, you know, that wouldn't have been possible without all that technology. And that's still stuff that I rely on hugely. And it's, again, the longer that you wait to do that stuff, the more you're going to fall behind. And I know that's
1: it gets harder to catch up.
0: Yeah. I don't mean that to be an ominous statement, but it is true. Like, obviously you can see the rate at which technology is advancing, and it's just going to keep speeding up.
1: Yeah. So, and there is frustration, but there are some great benefits once you learn some of the technologies.
0: It's definitely, it's worth the investment.
1: Yeah.
0: It is very frustrating that even now when I'll be coding and get stuck on something that I need to research, when I can't find the answer, sometimes I'm like, all right, I need to walk away from the computer for a little bit. I'm going to go work out.
1: Even the most techy person does get frustrated.
0: Because it's out of our control. Because again, you are limited by the software that you're accessing. And so it's just, you know, that's being blind though. Everything takes a little bit longer. Everything, we just have some added challenges. And so kind of have to stop and realize, like, okay, am I starting to let my perspective get jaded here, and kind of check yourself and bring yourself back to it and get back after it.
1: So when you are frustrated because you're using the accessibility technology, but what you're using it on is creating a roadblock for you. And I know, and we get emails and calls from listeners about various things where they want to know how they can take action. Like this, what can I do? How do I reach out to a company? What is the best way to try to demand better accessibility? As you said, a lot of that is in how you do it. You don't want it just to be yelling at people or that kind of thing, but really to be able to report things that are inaccessible about apps or websites and do that in a good and productive way, to try to improve, or at least to try to inform people that there is, that that's possible. It's possible to make their products more accessible.
0: In terms of finding how to reach out, you have to Google to figure out how to contact them. But once you do, and again, with some of these huge companies, I mean, you just good luck getting a hold of a human. And it's just, unfortunately, that's just how it is. And, you know, we can't affect that. But like you said, with demanding accessibility, yes, that is what we're doing, but that is not how that should be framed when you're doing it. And when you do reach out, you know, a big thing when you're giving developers feedback that you have to realize what you might be seeing or interacting with on your screen might seem so simple to you, but there could be on that one screen, there could be hundreds or thousands of lines of code behind that one screen. And so you need to be very specific about if it's just one issue, you know, some odd functionality that's happening, what it is, because it's very time consuming to try and track down these bugs in and of themselves, but especially when you're going back and forth with someone via email and like they're not actually giving you any information that's helpful, especially when prompted, that's, you know, there's, you can't do anything to fix that if you don't at least have a ballpark answer of where to start. That's a big one. And just explain to people, I would say, you know, when you reach out, hey, I'm Zach and I'm totally blind. I have some sighted friends that use this software, and I know it would be a huge advantage for me and my community to have access to this too. You know, believe it or not, blind people can use computers with screen reading technology. Here's a link to what that is if you don't know what it is. And here's how I think this can be improved, or I would love to, you know, I'll help you. Let me know how I could be of service here in helping you piece this together. Or if you need testers, I think a lot of times that seems to be, when I've talked to other developers, what does seem to get some momentum behind it is, okay, at least they have a sounding board. Because on the flip side of that is they might hear that and they're like, okay, well, so what? I'm supposed to go learn how to use screen reading software to test
1: right.
0: for this
1: I don't
0: one
1: use
0: person.
1: The screen reading software, so how am I supposed to know if my app works with it?
0: Yeah, so there has to be some partnership there, but I usually, you know, when we have seen developers make these big shifts, it is because there has been some sort of direct contact like that, where there has been like a mutually beneficial relationship. Like, hey, I'm going to make this thing accessible for you, but I need you to help me in being my tester and then giving me feedback on what I can improve here specifically, because they are, on the flip side, they are going into this blind because they have zero idea how any of this works and can read about it, but they don't know. I mean, again, reading about how something works versus actually using it is a totally different ballgame.
1: Mm-hmm, definitely. Do you have any thoughts for individuals out there that might be thinking about getting into software development themselves?
0: Before I knew where that question was going, when you were asking for final thoughts, I was like, gonna tell people at least how they could learn. You know, if you want to go into software, know that the accessibility challenges are not going to get any easier. And I'm not doing this to scare you away. I'm just saying that I've already talked about it a little bit with some of the websites that I have to use even to have my software available to other people. But the apps that I write my code in are not fully accessible. And that's just, that's part of, like, you have to write code in these apps. They're called development or integrated development environments, or, but they're not all accessible. And that's just know that's part of the process. And, but you really need to decide on what platform you want to develop for. So, you know, if you're an iPhone user, you might want to make an iPhone app. So that starts to dictate the languages that you're going to use, and specifically the framework that you're going to use, which again is what gets things to render on the screen for people to interact with. And that's really where you need to start your research. But if you want to, the path that I took, I first learned Swift and Swift UI, which is, if you want to develop specifically for the Apple ecosystem, that is what you use. That is the most straightforward way to use it. But your software will only be available in the Apple ecosystem if you do that. And but there's a great site called hackingwithswift.com. And that's this man, the number of tutorials on that site are insane. Everything is totally accessible. And he even has, this dude isn't blind. To my knowledge, he doesn't have any disabilities, but he has articles specifically and like promotes accessibility and teaches people how they can make their software accessible. And so that's really how I got my start, was with that site. It's totally free. There are paid courses, but like I learned to code for free and made Santagrams entirely for free. So that's a great place to start if you want to start with creating software for Apple devices. But outside of that, then start researching. If you don't want to do it specifically for Apple devices, research whatever platform you want it to be on, and then try and look for the mainstream languages that are used there, and you'll find your answers. So you need the platform, the language, and the framework. And then from there, you can start Googling, you know, the names of those in the context of whatever you want to make. And it's going to be a long path, and it's going to be frustrating, but it's so, so rewarding. And again, who better to do that than people from our community?
1: Well, thank you, Zach. As you said, it's not necessarily easy. Whether you're wanting to advocate or maybe have a group, do you think that it is more effective if a group of people or multiple people are reaching out to a company or about accessibility, then just, it's always good not to discourage an individual. Obviously that still is good, but if within your friends and the community you have locally, and you're all frustrated about the same thing, to be able as a group to offer, to be testers, or, you know, to push companies a little bit. So it's not Definitely. Just me, it's me and, you know, my friends and their friends. And there's a bigger group out here, just to let them know that.
0: Yeah. Cause when you reach out to them and you're like, hey, I'm totally blind and I would love to use your app, they're going to be like, okay, there's one blind person out there who's figured out how to use a computer somehow, and he's bugging right. me now. Like, so yes, start trying to put that into context and having other people reach out, because that another thing you have to realize with these bigger companies, a lot of this stuff is cost benefit here. And so they're going to, until they realize that there's actually a market there, they're not so inclined or pressured, or I unfortunately that's how especially public companies work, because right, they are beholden to their stockholders. So yeah, just make noise, politely make noise, politely. But try and do it in as big of numbers as possible, for sure.
1: Yeah. As we're getting ready to close, Zach, do you want to just talk a bit about your own podcast? Because I know you have a podcast as well, and that might be another place if folks want to find you that they could search out your podcast.
0: Yeah, so I am all over the place. I've got my, like you mentioned, my book is, it's getting ripped apart right now. The second draft is getting ripped apart by people. I'm going to make another pass on it and make a move to get it published. So on my website at zachtidwell.net, you can join my mailing list there. I will only send emails about the book and maybe the podcast in the future, but the podcast itself is called Going in Blind with Zach Tidwell. And it's not a blindness centric podcast. It was just me making a play on words. I have had a couple blind guests on and will continue to have more, but it is not just blindness. I am holding long form conversations that I believe my audience and listeners out there can learn from, not whether that be a researcher actually spitting knowledge that they've been in the trenches finding and discovering and trying to get out there, to, you know, conversations with other people who have been through a lot or just gone on to do incredible things despite all odds. And in these raw discussions where people are being vulnerable, I think that's really where we learn. And even though you might not be able to directly relate to someone, you can often draw parallels, right? Where it's almost like making a metaphor to something. Like it's not, right. It might not be an exact overlay of what you're going through, but there are similarities there. And I think that's really where we learn and the beauty of humans. And so that's what I'm trying to do there. That is available anywhere that you can find podcasts. Again, Going in Blind with Zach Tidwell. I release an episode every Monday and on the first Friday, or the first Friday of each month as well. And then I'm all over social media, but if you Google me, you should be able to find me or my sites or my social media.
1: All right. Well, thanks so much. And if you would like to learn more, hear more about Zach, I know he is going to be on some of our other podcasts as well. And we focused on technology today, but I know he's going to be sharing more on other aspects of his story on the Blind Chick, Blind Sight, and then a little bit more on technology on Blind Level Tech. So look out for those episodes as well. And you can get a little bit more from Zach there. Zach, thank you so much for sharing your story, your experience, and just to be encouraging for folks to know that whether they're just wanting to reach out and try to get something to be more accessible or gather a group together and work towards accessibility together, or maybe they decide like you, wow, I'm just going to learn how to do this myself and I'll make things that are accessible for everybody. That there's lots of options out there and that it is possible, perhaps not easy, but definitely possible and rewarding. So thank you so much for being with us today.
0: Yeah, thanks for letting me be a nerd and take your time for talk your ear off. So thank you, guys.
1: Well, and thanks to all of you listening. And we hope, as always, that the information that's shared with you today helps you navigate your life with vision loss.

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3: Hello, everybody, and welcome to the podcast AfterSight. I am your host, Penn Street. Today, we have a very special guest from Utah, my friend, Michelle Smith. And Michelle, tell us a little bit about yourself.
4: I grew up in northern Utah, and I love outdoor activities and being able to do things with the help of adaptive equipment. And at first I was in my mid-20s, over 300 pounds, not very active, and being able to lose the weight and get down to 150 pounds and being the most active I've ever been through the National Ability Center, where I learned to love myself and who I am. And I have picked up the sport skiing, and this past weekend in March, I was able to

0: go to Colorado and be able to ski down Breckenridge and being able to show off my skills and go on terrain that I've never been on before and being able to actually ski independently.
1: That's awesome, Michelle. And I know you started out in this world with a lot of barriers, and you've overcome so much in your lifetime. Can you share a little bit about some of those barriers that you encountered really early in life?
0: Yes. So when I was born, the doctors actually told me that I wouldn't be able to walk. And at the tender age of 3, I had to start wearing glasses because of lazy eye. And I lost my hearing due to a high pain tolerance and getting ear infections when I was a little kid, and my body wouldn't go into a fever, so my parents didn't know I was sick. Mm. And so it has brought on some obstacles, but I've been able to overcome and be able to help other people in the world.
1: Yeah, and so Michelle and I met many years ago at an event for people with disabilities to overcome their barriers in Park City, Utah. And Michelle kept coming back every year to that event. It was all over the country, you know, New York and here in Colorado, Copper Mountain, Tahoe. And I know that when that organization mostly shut down because of COVID, you still found ways to break through your barriers in life. Tell us a little bit about the program where you're helping to mentor other kids that, you know, have struggles of their own.
0: I actually can't do Big Brothers Big Sisters anymore because of COVID, but I have adopted a tutoring program, and I'm able to tutor a kid who has ADHD and is very defiant against his parents. And he was failing fifth grade a month ago, and now he is not failing because he's doing his homework, and we're getting him to turn in some of his work in before the due date. And
1: it's amazing.
0: Yeah, so he's now actually passing the fifth grade compared to being a failure.
1: Did you have mentors in your life when you were a kid? Is that why you want to give back in this way?
0: Yes, I did. So when I was in junior high, I was in resource, and my English resource teacher was able to see past my barriers, and he was able to teach me the skills that I needed to be able to write in this world and be able to read. I couldn't read past the second grade level, and I didn't even know what an end of a period was at the end of a sentence when I went into seventh grade. And by the time I was in high school in 10th grade, I was graduated from resource and mainstreamed back into the regular English classes. And I was able to go to college, which broke extremely rare barriers, and be able to get an associate's degree.
1: That's amazing, Michelle. And I know you used that degree to go to work and pay taxes, which a lot of us, that is our goal. But you had other things that came up and kind of created a different path for you.
0: Yes, it did. When I was 20 years old, I fell down a flight of 12 cement stairs. And by doing that, I did somersaults hitting each stair on my head, and I ended up getting a bruise on my brain, which led to the diagnosis of having cerebral palsy. And due to the anxiety and depression that comes with the diagnosis of having cerebral palsy, I am not able to work because in having to report to somebody, I tend to get overwhelmed and I don't take criticism very well.
1: Yeah. Yeah. I don't think any of us take criticism very well, but yeah, But you, even when you went on disability, you still kept busy. You're really involved in your church. And like you said, with this mentoring, tutoring program with this young person, what other things do you do in your community?
0: I try to find ways to serve others. I try to give back in other, like, in my church, doing different callings and being able to help people succeed. I love telling my story and getting my story out there in the world and being able to influence other people to be able to succeed in their life when things don't go as planned.
1: That's
0: as right. Life tends to throw you curveballs and you just have to put a smile on your face and continue to go on life.
1: That's right. I know your faith is really important to you. Do you feel like your faith has kind of helped get you through some of those dark times?
0: Yes, especially because it's through the faith that I know what my plan in life is going to be, and being able to see the big picture, the end of the picture. I believe in there's a life afterwards, and that I will be healed from my disability, and I look forward to that day where I can do everything a normal person can do. And being through organizations like the National Ability Center and other ones, I've been able to learn how to become more financially stable, to be able to do the activities and be able to actually plan a fun trip to get over a traumatic event in my life. And I'm going to Hawaii in a month.
1: I know, I'm so jealous. And you're going with your sister. I think that's even, I don't know, that seems more cool. I would love to go to Hawaii with my sister. I'm sure she would like to go to Hawaii with me too.
0: Yeah, it's just being able to be independent and not have to rely on my parents, even though I have to live with them every single day.
1: Yeah.
0: And build those independent skills.
1: So that was an interesting comment that you made about, you know, that after life, you're going to be someplace and your disabilities will disappear and you can do anything you want. What if somebody, like if I had a magic wand right now and I just went ding over you, Michelle, and you didn't have any of your disabilities, what would be like the first thing that you'd want to do?
0: To be honest, I would want to be able to do all the different sports and be able to play on an athletic team and being able to be a professional sports player. And
1: that's interesting. That's something I actually did not know about you.
0: Yeah.
1: That's interesting. I know people have asked me that, like what I would do if I got my sight back immediately, like what would be the first thing I would do. And I think I would go outside and I would grab my husband's bicycle and I would just take off so I could ride a bike independently and go as fast as I wanted to, where I wanted to, and like stop what I wanted to, and just have that freedom. A lot of people say, don't you want to drive? And I'm like, no, I really don't have any desire to drive. But it kind of like you, like, if I could, like, ski by myself or...
0: Exactly, like, ski by myself or do a sport that...
1: Play baseball or volleyball, play volleyball. I've never been able to play volleyball for obvious reasons.
0: Yeah, or even, like, to actually also to be able to run, because with my disability,
1: yeah,
0: I can't run.
1: That's
0: and
1: true.
0: To be able to actually... just be able to go out into the world and run and be able to not worry about falling and getting hurt on just normal day activities.
1: Yeah. Wow. That's awesome. I think I'm going to start incorporating that question into my future interview. So thanks for planting that seed. So Michelle, you've been here. We're actually sitting in a condo in Dillon, Colorado. And Michelle has skied with the Breckenridge Outdoor Education Center the last couple of days. Tell them how you ski.
0: So I ski in it's called a bi-ski, which is a sit-down ski that has two skis attached to it, kind of in a chair so that I'm sitting down. And I use two things called outriggers. They're kind of like crutches made for skiing to make it understandable for people with disabilities. And by doing different movements with that device, I'm able, and using my body in different ways, I'm able to go slower or faster down the hill and direct my speed to be able to do things on steeper or less terrain. And I was able to have a photo shoot this weekend, and being able to be videoed was like one of my dreams of just sitting there and acting like I was a professional player, even though I wasn't, but like showing off my skills and being able to overcome some being able to have a very anxious, scary fall and sliding down 5 feet down the mountain and being able to overcome that fall and process that fall and being able to turn my mind around and focus on the positive of what I was succeeding that day and being able to do a part of the hill totally independently, the longest I've ever done without anybody like hovering over the ski. They were over 5 feet away from me.
1: Wow.
0: Like screaming and cheering me on. And
1: so that's awesome. Cause I know when you shared with me your fall, it is like, I think anybody with a disability, we know when we get hurt, it takes so much longer to heal and it knocks us out of doing what we love. And how you were able to, like you said, turn your brain around and refocus and keep going. Like you didn't, like you could have gone down and quit and given up or whatever for the day, but you didn't. You ended strong, and there's lots of photos and videos to prove it. And you really are a good skier. I got to experience a little bit of it yesterday, and you know, what I've heard from how your day went today, you really are. I mean, you're skiing blacks, which is absolutely phenomenal for somebody anyway, even an able-bodied person, but to have somebody in the sit ski doing that, that's really remarkable.
0: It's like actually really rare. I found out like I'm more advanced than I ever thought I was by coming over here and being able to just jump on and succeed. Because last year I actually tipped the sit ski over the top of me and injured myself with killing 3 teeth and tearing a disc in my back. And so being able to switch my brain and keep going skiing this season and becoming so independent has caused me to have so many different dreams come true.
1: Yeah. And Michelle, I'm sure I'm not the first person to tell you this, but you really are remarkable. And everything that you talk about when you talk about skiing is like a professional skier, and you are part of a team, because professional skiers, they do take horrible falls. They break teeth. They, you know, they hurt their back. They do all the, you know, lose skin, lose blood, break bones, but they keep on going. And you do too. So you don't consider yourself a professional athlete, but you really are. And skiing is just one of the things you do. You know, you bike ride and you hike and, you know, you do other things.
0: I river raft and I do boating. And that's where I really learned also through the National Ability Center, their equine therapy program. I would say my instructor Allie was able to teach me how to love myself for who I was, and
1: through the equine therapy.
0: Yes.
1: Yeah, I've heard. I mean, as a child, I was a huge horse enthusiast, and they were my absolute best friends, and definitely got me through some of the darkest times of my life. And I think it's so awesome how they are incorporating horses into therapy and to, you know.
0: Yeah, because if it wasn't for horses, I wouldn't be able to overcome those barriers that are in my life and learn how to accept the challenges that I have, because sometimes it's just talking to the horse, because they can sense, they have this amazing ability to sense the anxiety and the emotions of the emotions that you're feeling and be able to calm you down and help you overcome those barriers.

0: and that don't give up during the hard times, and there is light at the end of the tunnel, and you'd be able to see that light and be able to see after the struggles that we face in life.
1: That's beautiful. That's beautiful. Well, Michelle, thank you so much. Thank you for being my friend for so long. And thank you for being so courageous with your life, because I know others see it and it does inspire them to live their best life that they possibly can and to reach a little bit further and dig a little deeper to have the adventures in their life. So thank you so
0: Thank
1: much.
0: you for having me. It was a pleasure to be here, and it's our rope teams that take us on these adventures, and
1: That's right.
0: we can learn how to grow together and get through
1: That's right.
0: life.
1: That's right. All right, everybody. I hope you've had a good week. I hope your next week is going to be filled with some adventuring on your own. And check in next week for our next guest. And don't forget to check out the other things that are going on at Audio Information Network of Colorado. We have so many amazing programs. So take care and be well, and I will be back at you next week.

0: Welcome. You are listening to Aftersight. This recording is intended solely for individuals who are blind or have low vision.
1: This is the Audio Information Network of Colorado. My name is Nancy, and you are listening to Colorado Outdoors. The first article is written by Dan England, Canine Ambassadors. After 25 years of working as a journalist, I experience a first. The subject of a story tries to crawl in my lap. What's even more awkward is that he's a law enforcement officer. I've always liked cops, both wildlife and street patrol, but my job usually doesn't lend itself for snuggles from them. But that's just Cash. He loves everyone, even reporters asking nosy questions about, well, his nose, among other things. Cash is a canine, and he's a special one at that. Duh, he's getting a story written about him. He works for Colorado Parks and Wildlife with Brock McArdle, his handler and wildlife manager, and officer for the Red Feather Lakes District. Cash is one of three dogs in Parks and Wildlife's pilot program that uses canines to help Parks and Wildlife officers do their jobs more efficiently and sometimes more effectively. All three dogs have their own specialty, a kind of superpower, if you will, but they can also sniff out trouble. In this case, trouble usually means discovering poached kills covered in the back of a truck, or fish stashed in, say, the front bumpers, or, ooh, in the back seat. The dogs can find a hidden head in a huge field of thick green grass, or a spot of blood that may lead to the body of an elk, or even a tennis ball, which is a big reason why Cash works so hard to smell

0: and eventually finds the kinds of remains that would leave the rest of us with our nose wrinkled. We will talk about the other two dogs in a bit, but Cash goes first, since he's the star of this story. "Let's be honest," McArdle said. "No one cares about me. They all want to hear about Cash." McArdle's right, and it's okay, because he knows it. Cash is cute, fun, and friendly to everyone. Cash gets McArdle invited to many more schools, lunch gatherings, and talks than he would by himself, and he's always a hit. "He's an ambassador for us," said Ty Petersburg, area wildlife manager for Area 4, which includes Fort Collins, and McArdle's supervisor. "We can take him into schools, and we do quite a bit. He's much more approachable than a traditional police dog. He relates to people a lot more." "He's a pretty typical lab, in other words. When I first met Cash, I asked McArdle if I could pet him, since I know not to pet dogs working as service animals, no matter how much I'm tempted." "Oh, he'll probably insist that you pet him," McArdle said. "Underneath all that love, however, is a hard-boiled detective. He's already cracked a few cases that McArdle admits he probably couldn't have solved on his own. Last fall, someone spotted a few hunters slipping past a fence on private elk hunting grounds. The person told them it was private property. 'We don't care,' the hunters sneered. McArdle got the call. When he entered the property, a large, sprawling ranch, he took Cash out for a walkabout. Cash led him straight to a hunter crouching in a large grove of aspens. This is one of his talents. Cash knows how to find things out of their so-called natural environment, a huge skill for finding clues that can lead to a conviction. He can find shell casings on the side of the road or in the middle of a field. A person normally does not just crouch in a grove of aspens. Cash sniffed him out. Cash can also tell McArdle if something's up. If McArdle sees a suspicious hunter with a tarp over the back of his truck, he can't search it without permission. But if Cash walks around the truck and acts like he smells something, in Cash's case that means wagging his tail and panting heavily, that gives McArdle enough legal probable cause to check it out. The hunter said he hadn't bagged anything yet, so McArdle took him to head back to camp for questions. He then took Cash back to the main road, and they searched for a while until Cash began wagging his tail again. McArdle was about to head down into a valley, but Cash instead led him to a ridge. "One of the most important things a handler can do is trust the dog," McArdle said. "Just like a drug dog, Cash knows what he's searching for, and if he's on a scent, McArdle's learned to set aside his skepticism and follow." Sure enough, McArdle discovered a disposable plastic water bottle and a view that would lend itself to a nice place to see the landscape and spot an elk to shoot. They descended a bit until Cash veered off into a brushy area and over a tiny hill into some aspens. Cash began wagging his tail, and McArdle followed him to a kill, the carcass of an elk already dressed, with most of the meat and the head removed. McArdle found the hunters back in camp, and they eventually confessed that they harvested 2 bull elk. The hunters were fined and lost their privileges to hunt. "I like to think I would have found that carcass," McArdle said, "but I wouldn't have. I would have gone another way." All 3 dogs can use their nose to detect the scent of 9 different wildlife varieties in the same way drug dogs know the smell of illegal substances. These include trout, waterfowl, pronghorn, mountain lion, bear, upland birds, and big game. Cash's nose is so sensitive that he sniffs out boreal toads during surveys of the sensitive species. That's his other specialty. The program began in 2015 with Sai. Sai is the most typical law enforcement dog of the three. He's a Dutch shepherd who can apprehend suspects being chased by wildlife officers or other law enforcement. Parks and Wildlife got Samson, a Belgian Malinois, last year after receiving a grant from NFL quarterback Ben Roethlisberger's foundation. All three dogs came from grants to purchase them or were donated, and much of the cost of training them came from sponsors. Parks and Wildlife relies on donations to cover much of the cost of the program, which includes vet care and annual recertifications. It's estimated that a dog will cost $20,000 during its 10-year career. And a side note, to support Parks and Wildlife's canine program, go to gofundme.com/CPW-K9. Samson's trick, if you will, is to help haze bears that were trapped and moved for coming into conflict with people. Samson chases and barks at them and gives the bears what the officer calls additional negative feedback, that the area isn't a good place for it to be once it's captured and released. This is important, as once bears find a good source of food, they will typically go back, the same way you'd go back to a taco joint you really liked. Bears need to consume thousands of calories a day in order to prepare for hibernation. This is why campers are urged to be extra careful with their food so they don't attract bears. It's hard to discourage them from returning, but once they do, they're considered a threat, and officers have to put them down under the state's second strike policy. The darkest days in a wildlife officer's careers are those where we have to euthanize bears, said Ian Petcash, Samson's handler and wildlife officer for the Lake George District. Samson and I are trying to keep both bears and people safe. Samson's hazing, therefore, could save the lives of many bears. More than 80% of bears hazed by dogs haven't returned to the areas under a similar program in Washington State. All the dogs are different, and Parks and Wildlife has another year to determine if the program works or what species is best, and they may decide all three work well, or how much money, if any, will be put into it. There are 27 states with a wildlife canine program. The public's support so far is what got this program going, McArdle said, and what keeps it going. But the signs are promising that Parks and Wildlife will continue it in some way, even if it is just through the public donations. They've all been very good dogs. Cash is important, not only because he makes McArdle more efficient and maybe even better at his job. He helps spread the mission of Parks and Wildlife as well. Remember what McArdle said about people not caring about his job? He understands the hard truth. Cash gets him in to speak to groups about wildlife issues, biology, management, and education. But once he's there, it's likely the people will pay more attention to him. He opens the door for me to talk about wildlife, fishing, hunting, and all those things that we want the public to know more about, McArdle said. McArdle had experience with dogs, and he personally favors labs, but he had to learn how to handle Cash. It's harder than it looks. He had to learn not to influence Cash when Cash is working, so he doesn't create false alarms to a dog that wants to please his master. He had to learn to hide Cash's tennis ball under his armpit, so he can present Cash's reward in a way that Cash associates his award with finding a scent, and not with McArdle himself. Mostly, he had to figure out Cash the way he knows his two kids, a 5-year-old and a toddler. Cash wags his tail a certain way and breathes excitedly to let McArdle know he's on to something, probably because he's thinking about his tennis ball. Cash prefers soft chairs to the hard ground when he wants to sit, and who doesn't? Cash, as you may have already guessed, is sensitive, even submissive. This is why McArdle lets him roam around a meeting room during an important conversation, or even lets him crawl into laps, as long as the owner of the lap is okay with it. And I was definitely okay with it. He gets his feelings hurt pretty easily, McArdle said. A super disciplined dog, in Cash's case, would be a dog that no longer wants to work or think on his own. That's not what I need in a dog. I want a dog acting natural and anxious to do this thing. Work isn't work to him, it's play. When Cash retires, McArdle will buy him from the state for $1. That's why Cash goes home with McArdle every night, where his kids hug him and play with him, where he allows Cash to crawl in his lap, and where he greets visitors who may have no idea of Cash's special talents and just think of him as the family dog. That's because when he's home, he is. The next article is also from Colorado Outdoors. Bats Night Out. Biologists spend long nights in muddy creeks studying bats for white nose syndrome, by Bill Vogren. In a muddy creek drainage on a chilly Sunday evening in May, Colorado Parks and Wildlife terrestrial biologist April Estep looked for a rock large enough to brace a piece of steel rebar she had hammered into the soggy ground. Estep and Parks and Wildlife's Cassidy English, a district wildlife manager, were erecting mist nets across a pool created by a sliver of water from the unnamed creek. Two nets measuring 24 feet wide and 10 feet high were already stretched across the drainage. They were anxious to finish because the sun was slipping below Pike's Peak to the west. Soon, any bats roosting in surrounding trees, rock outcroppings, or mine shafts would emerge and be looking for a drink before heading out to hunt insects for the night. Once the nets were up, Estep and English climbed out of the mud and moved to a small table they erected that would serve as their creekside laboratory for the evening. On it was an assortment of scientific tools they would use if they were lucky enough to catch any bats on their overnight mission. In that cold, dark drainage, Estep and English were on the front line of scientific efforts nationwide to monitor bat populations for white nose syndrome, a deadly, tissue-eating fungus that grows as a fuzzy white substance on bats' noses, wings, and other hairless areas. The syndrome is believed to have invaded the U.S. around 2006 from Europe, where bats are immune to it. It has been wiping out colonies of bats by the millions along the East Coast and in the South ever since. It's been found in 33 states and 7 Canadian provinces, and it has been detected in Wyoming, Nebraska, Kansas, Oklahoma, and Texas. But it has not reached Colorado yet. Biologists are desperate to find a way to stop it because bats are so important to the ecosystem. They are important pollinators, consume insects, and may be slowing the spread of diseases like West Nile virus. Colorado is home to 18 species of bats, including some species that migrate through in the summer. Parks and Wildlife biologists have spent 8 years keeping vigil for evidence of white-nose syndrome as it slowly approaches Colorado. On this night, Several teams of biologists like Estep and English fanned out across a remote wooded area south of Colorado Springs. The teams erected nets, infrared cameras, and acoustic bat detectors, then waited for the web-winged mammals to emerge in the dark. For Estep and English, it was hours before a silver-haired bat flew into their net. It was the only bat they would see that night, and they were lucky. Some of the other teams caught no bats that chilly, windy night. There were plenty of bats flying around, but the gusting winds, Estep speculated, were causing the nets to move so much the bats could detect them with their echolocation, or biosonar system, in which they emit a sound and listen for it to echo back off things in their environment. Finally, around 10:30 p.m., one of the missed nets rustled. Estep and English scanned the net with their headlamps and saw a small dark figure. They ran toward it, discovered it was a bat, and quickly went to work with double-gloved hands to free the bat. The bat squealed fiercely and bit the biologist's gloved fingers as they worked to free it from the tangled net. It took only a few moments before they deposited it in a small cloth bag. Then they hurried back to their creekside lab and went to work under the light of their headlamps and the full moon when it emerged from swiftly passing clouds. Estep pulled out a small scale and weighed the bat as English recorded the data. Then they measured its wings, held it on its back, and examined its underbelly. Finally, they stretched its wings over an ultraviolet light to check for signs of the fungus. And they took photos to document it top to bottom. The bat was uninjured by being caught and examined, but it was clearly unhappy, given its squeals and repeated plunging of its tiny fangs into the biologist's gloves. After a few minutes, it calmed down, and Estep laid it on the table to rest. Once Estep and English had gathered all the data and completed the exam, they held the bat aloft, hoping it would fly away. It opted to rest instead. Since it was a tree-roosting bat, Estep placed it on the trunk of a nearby tree, and it quickly scrambled up to a perch where it paused. A few moments later, it took flight and disappeared into the dark. The team kept the vigil until midnight, even as the temperature dropped. A spring storm dropped heavy, wet snow the next day, and no other bats appeared. But the parks and wildlife biologists took the results in stride. "This is pretty typical of our bat surveys," Estep said. "There are never any guarantees we'll catch bats. But the work is too important to quit, even when it means not getting home until 3 a.m. after a night of slogging through mud and enduring cold, wind, and rain and catching just a single bat. I feel a sense of urgency to contribute to the research and stay on top of what's happening to our bats," Estep said. "This work is going on nationwide, and we need to do our part to protect our bat colonies." So she and other parks and wildlife biologists will spend the summer conducting similar all-nighters in search of bats. They will drive thousands of miles crisscrossing Colorado to erect acoustic bat detectors to collect data on areas of bats and track their movements. They will keep vigil at places like the Orient Mine in the San Luis Valley, where a massive colony of 250,000 bats spend the summer. They will patrol places like Devil's Head Mountain west of Castle Rock, where bats gather in its rocky outcroppings and crevices. And they will wade into the mud and muck of unnamed creeks and drainages and spend long nights catching bats, sampling tissue and guano, and shining lights on wings. We put in the long hours and challenging conditions because we need to learn all we can as quickly as possible, said Tina Jackson, Parks and Wildlife Species Conservation Coordinator. There is still so much we need to know about these unique animals, but due to the threats they are facing, we are working against the clock. White nose syndrome is knocking on our door, so now is the time to figure out all we can about these secretive species. Jackson said parks and wildlife biologists are not discouraged when a night of research results in just a few bats being caught and studied. She said each bat provides critical data and adds to the body of knowledge. Netting efforts like this one, plus acoustic monitoring through the North American Bat Monitoring Program, as well as roost monitoring, all provide important baseline information about our native bat species, Jackson said. We don't have the luxury of waiting for good weather or doing research when it's convenient. We have to get out in the field now, before our bat populations experience too many changes from threats like white nose syndrome, wind energy development, and climate change. If you have bat encounters, you can phone in a report to Colorado Parks and Wildlife at 303-297-1192 in Denver, or in Colorado Springs, call 719-227-5200. We'd like to know what you think about Colorado Outdoors. Is there anything you'd like to suggest we cover that we're not? Is there content you wish we'd drop? Is the balance of topics right for you? We want to know. Please call us with your feedback at 303-786-7777 and select option 4. Colorado Outdoors is a production of the Audio Information Network of Colorado. I'm your reader, Nancy, and I'll meet you back here next week.
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1: Welcome. You are listening to AfterSight. This recording is intended solely for individuals who are blind or have low vision.

0: Welcome to Blind Level Tech. I'm Jonathan Price.
1: I'm Evan Starnes.
0: And together, we're bringing you news, tech, and information about blind technologies.
1: Being blind doesn't mean you have to stop living.
0: We're going to show you just how possible it is to live the life you want. Okay, well, this is very early in the morning. My back is popping. I'm stretching. How was your week, man?
1: It was a pretty good one. In fact, as you guys are hearing this episode, I am in beautiful Glenwood Springs, Colorado right now. Checking out some hot springs. Buddy Dylan and I are, we like to go on like little road trips from time to time. Unfortunately, nice. He had to sell his Lexus, which we named Alanis after, well, he named it Alanis after Alanis Morissette.
0: Yeah.
1: big music guy. He's got like a whole like massive thing of CDs because we still like CDs when we go on road trips, and yeah, it's fun. So we're taking some pictures.
0: Do you guys have the big binder of CDs?
1: Like, yes.
0: I remember when I was in high school and college, like that we had like the 48 CD holder or like the 120 something CD holder that you would flip through. You could put all the, like the CD, what was it, like the cover art or the little pamphlet that came in the CD case with all the lyrics and stuff.
1: Oh, yeah, he's got that. Oh my gosh. And it's big, it's heavy. I think he, like, not in that, not just in that binder, but I think, like, altogether he's got, like, 600 CDs or something crazy like that. Like,
0: that's insane. That's a few CDs.
1: Just a bit.
0: With the invention of, or with the bringing on of Spotify and Apple Music, I think I have maybe 3 CDs to my name, maybe.
1: And see, I'm a weird snob that likes having, especially if it's a particularly great album, like a work of art that I, like a lot of albums are works of art, but there's just those gems out there. I prefer to have them on some form of physical media, but
0: okay. Usually
1: that's been lately vinyl.
0: Okay. Yes, I love vinyl. I was going to say my go-to right now is vinyl, and I'm collecting vinyl, but I don't really like listen to anything on vinyl. It's, I don't know. I have this weird thing. I don't want to take it out of the plastic. Like, for instance, I've had since I was a kid a copy of all of the radio broadcasts of the 1977 Orange Crush Broncos. So all of their radio recordings is still in the original plastic.
1: Okay.
0: So that's a pretty special one, at least to me. But
1: yeah, I could see not wanting to take it out of its plastic for sure.
0: Because that was a fun year if you were a Broncos fan. Anyway, did you do anything fun? I mean, I know you're in Glenwood Springs, but did you do anything fun over the weekend?
1: Nah. Well, I did go get to see this play with my sister Friday.
0: Nice.
1: It was pretty cool. It was a little Christmas kind of thing. Oh. Mom bought tickets over a month ago, and she's been pretty excited for it. So
0: nice.
1: But yeah, it was a chill weekend.
0: So this last weekend, we went to the Thornton Winterfest, and they have this like little tiny house or tiny like cabin things or Santa's Village.
1: Oh,
0: and you can see things like little it's all these little trailers that have these houses on them. They have the Christmas displays in them, like elves making toys. And it's a lot of fun to go see. And there's like a little reindeer hospital, and like it's super cute and super fun. They've got a nice beer garden. But the biggest highlight is they have this big lighting display, and they have these hot chocolate bars, and they have these like 12-foot fire pits that are just huge, and they're so warm and so wonderful. But then they have this giant firework display, and it is awesome, dude. It's so much fun, and you're sitting like right underneath them. They let them off really close, and it's a little overwhelming, but it's pretty awesome.
1: Imagine.
0: And this week my daughter is getting ready to actually tonight her first performance of the Nutcracker is happening, so she's a little nervous. Ooh. She's dancing a lot. She's in the chorus, and so they're just doing the whole second act this year. But yeah, she's pretty nervous, so she's got a performance tonight, and then on Saturday she has two of them. So
1: wow.
0: It's been pretty crazy.
1: Right on.
0: Well, today we're going to get into gifts. And before we get into gifts, Evan, do you know what the cost of the 12 days of Christmas was?
1: The cost of the 12 days? I didn't even know there was a cost.
0: So every year, because I know everybody's a little worried about inflation and things going up, and Christmas is just getting more expensive. Gifts are getting more expensive. And so a whole bunch of companies put this list together, and the one I'm pulling from is CNN Business Trends. And so I'm just going to go through these and stop me if any of these sound a little kind of ridiculous. So over the last year, cost prices raised 2.5%, or just over 2.5% in 2023. Now that's actually down compared to 10.5% from 21 to 22. So there's some good news, kind of. But anyway, okay. One partridge in a pear tree. Take a guess.
1: Well, for the pear tree, I'd imagine we're talking at least $10,000.
0: Oh no, we're not that high. $319.
1: Oh wow.
0: For a partridge in a pear tree. Wow. Okay. All right. Two turtle doves is $750. Three French hens are $330. Four calling birds is $599, or like $600. Five golden rings. Now, this one I have an issue with. This one is only $1,245. I'm sorry, but if you're buying five gold rings for $1,200, that's some pretty bad gold.
1: Right. Like, what kind of carat are we talking here? Like,
0: not very good.
1: Nope.
0: We're talking like bottom of the barrel gold.
1: Yeah.
0: Six geese a-laying is $780. This one was interesting. Seven swans a-swimming, $13,125.
1: Okay, so maybe we're talking swans in a pond that you
0: must be
1: have to buy or something. I don't
0: Those
1: know.
0: Are some expensive swans.
1: Yeah.
0: Anyway,
1: just a bit.
0: This one's funny. Eight maids of milking. Just take a wild guess.
1: Oh God. It's got to be over $15,000. That's we're talking people here.
0: $58. cheap labor?
1: My, yeah, I don't know how I feel about that.
0: I don't either. That doesn't feel right to me.
1: No, it does not.
0: Because the next one, Nine Ladies Dancing, is $8,300.
1: I mean, I guess if you're paying, like, professional dancers.
0: Yeah. 10 Lords Leaping. Now, I don't know if... I don't really know what a lord is unless you're talking, like... English lords and ladies.
1: Yeah, that's what I was thinking.
0: Which that's 14,000. So what? You're paying 15,000 almost for men jumping around, but you're paying $58 for maids milking.
1: And then like around the same price for a bunch of dancing ladies.
0: Right. Yeah. So that's very interesting. 11 pipers piping is $3,200, and 12 drummers drumming is $3,400.
1: So, you might as well just, you know, get members of an orchestra together.
0: That's right. That's right. So the grand total cost for the 12 days of Christmas is $46,729.86.
1: Oh,
0: so,
1: my.
0: Very interesting because tomorrow starts, actually, if you're counting back, it's 12 days of Christmas starts tomorrow. And so, you know, if you want to get your partner a partridge in a pear tree, you're going to have to shell out $320 for that. Mm-hmm. So that probably doesn't include shipping and handling.
1: You could buy him an Apple Watch for that price.
0: You could. Actually. You could. And actually, Evan, have you finished your Christmas shopping yet?
1: Oh, shoot.
0: Let me guess. You haven't even started yet.
1: Yes, you're right. Of course.
0: For the first time, I am completely done with shopping and gift wrapping.
1: Wow.
0: I am. Yeah. It's lucky. Pretty impressive. I don't know what to do with myself. It's weird. So when we're talking about gift giving, and we're going to come at this from two different angles. One is as somebody who is blind trying to find the gift for that special person. But on the other side of that, it's if you are a family member trying to get a gift for somebody who has gone blind or is low vision or has either walked through that, you don't know what to get them, maybe this is the first Christmas they're spending as somebody who is blind or going through that vision loss journey. I'm going to turn it over to you, Evan. What are some kind of things that they need to know or be aware of in terms of gift giving?
1: Well, honestly, the gifts that you look for, if you're a sightling looking for somebody, looking for a gift for somebody who's blind, low vision, you got to kind of consider, is this going to be something that they'll be able to use or enjoy?
0: Yeah.
1: So, if you, for instance, get somebody, now I understand some people might like this too, but, and that's fine. But in most cases, if you get somebody like a picture or something that, you know, it's visual, doesn't have any tactile, it's a little disappointing. And you know, it's like, I'd still be okay with it. You know, I'd hang it on my wall for decoration, but, you know, it might not be the best. But on the flip side, and I actually am going to kind of regurgitate something that I'd heard, on Facebook a couple of months ago, and that really stuck with me. On the flip side is products specifically geared towards, you know, blindness or low vision.
0: Okay.
1: Now, it's okay for, I'd say, you know, a couple things, like, especially if somebody just went blind, hook them up, you know, with like, maybe, maybe a way to learn Braille or if you want a CME cane, or I know we talk about that a lot, but it's awesome. Or, maybe a blind shell phone if they're not, you know, super tech savvy, but they want a good cell phone or something like that. But, what I hear a lot of people complaining about, is actually getting so many like talking gadgets. And now talking gadgets are cool, but not everything needs to talk. And so, you know, if you see some cool little talking clock thing, you know, it's hit or miss. Somebody might really enjoy it, but most people nowadays don't even use a talking watch or a talking clock. We all have our phones.
0: Right. And yeah.
1: Now, like I do, I would say it's, you know, it's good to have one, but not a whole bunch. And,
0: like maybe one in the kitchen or something like that.
1: Yeah. So don't go crazy with the talking stuff, because it's kind of just like, oh, because you're blind, here's some Christmas stuff. Like try to get more general things that, you know, everybody could enjoy. Mm-hmm. For instance, like a couple of years ago, I got a set of a domino set. You know, it was just a standard domino set, but it was, it had
0: cool.
1: Braille.
0: Oh, and that's cool.
1: You could feel the little pips.
0: Nice.
1: Yeah. And so, you know, it just happened to be accessible, but, you know, we could all play a game of dominoes. So, you know,
0: cool.
1: Stuff like that, you know, that you can enjoy, but, other people have the option to enjoy as well. That is personally my suggestion. Take it with a grain of salt.
0: Yeah. I like those suggestions and being conscientious of what you're giving, but like, clothes, for example. If you're giving somebody clothes, obviously, you know, you want to make sure that they fit, you get the right size and that kind of stuff. But it's also a good idea to do different textures. And you can do wool. Said spandex.
1: Please don't be itchy, though.
0: But like any other textures, cashmere, wool, cotton, things like that, make them a little bit easier to understand when you're trying to dress or
1: match
0: things, get dressed in the morning. And so those can be really helpful as well. And I'm going to come at this from a sighted perspective. When you're opening gifts with somebody who is blind or low vision, it's a really good idea to try to audio describe everything that's going on. So when you're opening the present and you open the gift, you say, oh, you know, Evan, thank you so much. You know, this is Evan. I got it's a picture, but it's a picture. It's in a picture frame, and the picture frame has this like squiggled puffy paint on it. And it's got, like sunshine and these squiggle marks on it. And it's a picture of you and I at the hike on our AINC hike overlooking Estes Park. And it's so cool. And so I can't wait to put this on my desk. Things like that.
1: Mm. Well, I'm going to come at it actually from a blind person's perspective. Okay. And from my perspective in particular, but I imagine a lot of people might share this. It's actually really fun to guess what you got.
0: Oh, nice.
1: In fact, I still do it, especially if I got like a box or something. I have no idea what the heck it is. I used to tell people, especially when I was a kid, like, don't tell me what this is. Stop it. You know, like, I want to figure it out myself.
0: Oh, no. Yes, for you.
1: But I would definitely say, like, for the sightlings out there, don't assume people want their stuff like audio described.
0: No, I would
1: 100% ask them though. No, you're
0: well,
1: good.
0: No. I was coming at it from like if I got a gift from you or from somebody else.
1: Oh,
0: sorry,
1: I see.
0: We got our wires crossed.
1: That yeah, we definitely did there. Yeah, that is a great idea, especially because, personally for me, I like to see people's reactions to things because whenever I get somebody a gift, I don't just try and get them like a gift, you know, check it off the list, you know, they've got, you know, there's their gift. And I try to always make it some very thought out, very personal to them kind of a thing. And if I can't think of anything, they're getting a gift card. But
0: okay, wait, now I'm going to pause. In a gift card situation, are you the kind of person who will give them a Visa gift card or a gift card to a specific place?
1: If I know that they are particular fans of a specific place like Starbucks, or if they use, you know, iTunes gift cards a lot, then I will focus on those. But if I don't know.

0: Yeah, and as far as clothes go, too, I definitely say textures are a good thing. But I, if you do want to get some really nice, good quality color matched clothes that are that have Braille tags,
1: yeah,
0: check out Two Blind Brothers first of all.
1: Absolutely.
0: But clothes are generally pretty easy. I mean, as long as you know the size of clothing that a person wears, the colors that they like, and you know the types of clothing. Like, do they wear sweats? Do they wear jeans most of the time? You'll be fine. There's absolutely nothing wrong with clothes at all.
1: Well, so when we're talking more about gift giving, what are some other things that you could consider if you're a sighted person giving somebody a gift, maybe for the first time, that is blind? What kind of things could they focus on? Like some accessible, I know you kind of hinted at this, accessible technology and making sure it's not overly talkative or too many talking things. But what are some things that if you're blind that you need right off hand just from the start?
0: Well, besides, a cane, and I would say a cane does not make a great Christmas gift at all. So don't do that. I mean, unless it's a fancy cane. But just a general like white cane, I feel like that would be, at least in my opinion, a little bit disappointing. Sure. But like kind of right off the start, especially if they're just beginning, their journey into vision loss, whatever, some more like adaptive things. Like I've got these little finger cover things that, go over your knuckles. So when you're cutting food, nice. You don't end up cutting your fingers, and they're pretty sweet. Now, I don't wear them anymore because, I've gotten to the point where I'm really good with a knife, and I feel like I know where my fingers are in relation to the blade and on the food. So, but for, novices, especially, they're very helpful little things to have. They have these, I don't like them, but I could see why some people do, these elongated oven mitts that kind of go over your forearms slightly, so that – and this is actually nice, so that, if you accidentally – especially if you have an electric oven.
1: Oh, yeah.
0: And you – oof, I have done this. You burn your freaking arm on the coil. It's not a good time. So, yeah, those are nice. And like I said, a talking thing here and there is going to be nice. Like maybe a little talking clock for the kitchen, or a talking keychain clock, or a talking meat thermometer. Although most of the talking meat thermometers I've tested are jank, but they're nice. It'll get you.
1: Well, I'm glad you brought thermometers and kitchen utensils, because we did an episode with Chris from the Blind Grilling Experience, and he had a lot of things to say specifically about meat thermometers and how to find the right one, and maybe that the quick read thermometers aren't really the best to use. So go check that episode out. It was really good. I think one thing that I'm gonna maybe advise against, and you can veto this, would be a talking scale, because
0: I was just thinking that,
1: because you don't really want your weight announced to the whole house, goodness.
0: No. And I feel like giving somebody a scale for Christmas,
1: giving your spouse a vacuum or a dustpan or broom,
0: or a treadmill or something, unless they want it. If they want that super nice, app-enabled Wi-Fi connected treadmill, that's one thing. But if you have no idea what
1: they
0: want.
1: Like if it's something that's on your list, go get it for them.
0: Yeah, but don't get them a talking scale. I think it would be pretty insulting. But another nice thing, and this is just for anybody, would be smart appliances, especially ones that can be smart speaker enabled. So, you know, you could get them. They have smart air fryers, smart humidifiers. There are more reputable brands out there. As far as like the smart humidifiers, the

0: Levoit brand is the best because their app is super nice and accessible. And they have their own brand of air fryers that are also really good. You know, stuff like that. Robotic vacuums, definitely. I mean, it doesn't even matter. Those things are just, you know, those things are just nice to have if you, especially if you have a smaller place or, you know, like hardwood floors, or especially if you have it to the point where you can just run the thing every day. That's another good thing to get somebody. And, you know, it's convenient for them. It's, especially if they're techie, it's a little bit of fun too. So I have a hard time recommending Braille books unless somebody knows Braille. Now, if somebody knows Braille, and especially if they like to read, oh man, get them a Braille book. Go to, you know, Braille Superstore and pick one up, because they have a lot of good stuff out there. So that'll definitely be another enjoyable thing. And, you know, rather than focusing on, so let's kind of back away from tech a little bit here. And rather than focusing on looks, why not focus on things like smell? Like, I try to, I love candles. I don't have sensory overload somehow. I don't know how, but I love to like walk into like Bed Bath and Beyond.
1: Body
0: Works. Technically, actually, that one's a little overwhelming. But Yankee Candle, or any of those candle shops, I like to just test candles and kind of, you know, think about like, how would this smell in this person's living room or whatever, and you kind of can associate that with the person. So that's another really good. Another goodbye, unless you know that they've got a lot of candles, therefore, you know, you might just get them something that's going to get put in the drawer and collect dust.
1: I'm going to add something to that and go away from the actual tangible, like physical hold in your hand gifts, because we started in our family doing experience gifts. And so where you take somebody to like a play or a musical or like out camping or hiking or like a quality time type of gift. What do you think about that?
0: Oh, absolutely. An experience gift would be, especially around the winter holidays, would be awesome. Now, I wouldn't, especially if somebody, you know, just lost their sight, I wouldn't recommend going like, you could go skiing or snowboarding or stuff, but it's going to be a little different.
1: Right.
0: Especially if you've never done it blind. I have, but.
1: Or maybe to skiing lessons or snowboarding lessons.
0: Do it at your own risk.
1: Because, I mean, what's the company? You've done them before. Foresight. Thank you.
0: Foresight. Yeah, you could go. You could go up to Vail, Colorado, go to and give them, you know, some money to do some adaptive skiing and stuff like that. That'd be kind of fun. Or train rides are another good one. In fact, the only one I can think of is for kids, though. It's that Polar Express, but there's other ones out there that are really fun. You know, you get to have holiday treats, listen to music, you know, have some drinks, talk with folks, ride the train. It's so much fun. Those Christmas villages, like we were talking about way back, you know, at the very start here, those are also another great experience. I mean, you've got all sorts of sounds and smells and things to eat, and it's fun, you know, for everybody. So, highly recommend that experience. And I personally, I have a hard time recommending super sensory intensive stuff unless you're cool with it. Like, I personally am not. I like fireworks from a distance, but like, I could not handle them. I don't know if I could deal with them blowing up right above me. So maybe try and hint at the person and see, you know, if that might be their thing or not before you go getting them tickets to a fireworks display. I'm not saying don't do it at all, because that's not cool. But
1: well, I think just having that quality time and experience. We had a guest on, and I forget his name. I think it was Ed, who he was on Navigating Life with Vision Loss, and he was saying that when his mom lost her vision, she wanted to do experience things, and she wanted to go to a baseball game. And the reason she wanted to go to a game is because of all the very specific sounds of a baseball game and the smells of a baseball game. You smell the hot dogs. You smell the – if it's rain, you smell the rain. Or the funnel cake. Yeah, funnel cakes, nachos, the beer, like all those – Cracker Jacks, popcorn, all that stuff you associate with summertime and baseball can be a very overwhelming experience. And if you listen carefully enough, you can tell what's going on in the field by how the ball comes off the bat, by the crowd reaction. You know, it's a very interesting experience. If you ever get a chance to go to another baseball game or any sporting event, close your eyes for about 5 minutes if you're sighted, and see what you can hear and adapt to, and see if you can tell what's going on. It's very interesting.
0: Especially if you get front seats, like close to the field, you can hear the game. And that's the thing I like about baseball, is that you can hear the swish of the bat. You can hear how hard it hits the ball. You can hear players running. You can hear
1: how fast the ball is moving, how fast a pitch is when it hits the glove. I mean, there's some pretty amazing things that you can hear if you're paying attention.
0: Yeah, that's actually a very good sport to take somebody to. I have a hard time with football games, though, because it's just so loud, and you'd be better off just grabbing like a little radio and listening to the play-by-play.
1: Yeah, exactly.
0: And that's a fun thing to do too, especially if you want to. It makes it easier to keep tabs on like the score.
1: Well, yeah, and I know like a lot of people will go to live games and still take an FM radio or an AM radio and listen to the play-by-play so that they can understand what's going on, and that would be an amazing thing to help with that experience.
0: That's an amazing experience. So yeah, the gist of what we're trying to say is, you know, especially if somebody just lost their sight and, you know, they're kind of going through that that period of, because usually in pretty much most cases, at least from what I've heard from people's stories, from listening to podcasts, when people lose their sight, you know, you kind of just go through this period of isolation.
1: Yeah.
0: Now, don't try and forcefully, like, you're going to this baseball game, but try and get them out there.
1: Yeah.
0: Especially if they struggle getting themselves out there, you know, if they don't feel like, you know, they can, really try and find some things to do, to just get them, you know, back out in the world. And hopefully it'll help them kind of get that little push to, you know, be, you know, to go do more things, you know, by themselves and get out there.
1: Love that. Love that. Well, I think this is a perfect time as we wrap up, going into Christmas, to talk about the sandwich of the week. I have one. Do you have one?
0: Go first. I'm thinking of one.
1: Okay. So I love Christmas leftovers, and I'm not doing a leftover sandwich like we did with the Thanksgiving stuff, but this one is actually a potato, a bacon, and Gruyere toasty. So it's like a potato bacon sandwich, but you take if you can make potatoes au gratin and get them really thinly sliced and then melt cheese on top of it. You don't have to use Gruyere, but you can use whatever you want. But then you put some chopped bacon on there and then toast the sandwich. It's such a creamy, warm sandwich, and it's really, really good to dip in like soups, like a tomato soup or a chicken soup, or, you know, whatever kind of creamy type soup. You can also put sauerkraut on it. If you don't want, like regular bread, you can do, you know, sourdough or, you know, whatever, wheat, white, it doesn't matter, but it's just a really good hearty sandwich. And yeah, that's my sandwich.
0: Mine. It's another one of those, technically it's a sandwich. But I was just thinking about it because it's what my family used to make like all the time around this time of year, is a good old fashioned sloppy Joe.
1: Oh, I love sloppy Joes.
0: Oh, me too, man.
1: Oh my goodness.
0: You can really have fun with them too. You don't just have to have just the meat and the sauce. You can totally spice it up, literally.
1: Oh, right.
0: You know, and
1: put some jalapenos in there, some red onions, some sauerkraut.
0: I'm not even hungry right now, but that sounds wonderful.
1: It is. I know.
0: Perfect holiday sandwich.
1: It is good. And it's dirt cheap, too. Although the price of beef is like $8,000. So,
0: yeah, right. You know, and some change.
1: And some change. Yeah. So, well, dude, this has been a fun episode. I think we covered a lot.
0: We covered everything. So, yeah, if you guys have any feedback, or actually, if you guys have any suggestions for, like, what things do you like or dislike for Christmas gifts, you know, what is your what was your most favorite or least favorite Christmas gift?
1: Oh yeah,
0: give us a call or tell us, because we want to know. So you can email feedback at, well, soon to be aftersight.org, but right now aincolorado.org, and you can also call a we got a voicemail line that you can call and leave us a voicemail, and that number is
1: 720-712-8856. And yeah, we would love to hear those suggestions. And not only suggestions, we need your comments. So if you're on Spotify or you're on Apple or you're on YouTube or whatever it is that you are listening to this on, see those little stars right underneath the show. You want to click the 5-star button because we're awesome. And so you should click on the 5-star and leave us a comment.
0: It does help the show out.
1: It does. And it pushes us to the top of this category. And so this show gets broadcast to more and more people, and more people see it. And especially if you share it. So make sure you share this show along with all of our other shows, Aftersight, Blindsight, Navigating Life with Vision Loss, and Volunteer Spotlight. All right. Any final words from the Evan?
0: Not exactly, but I will say, if you guys are comfortable with it, if you leave us any of your comments, we might just play them on the air.
1: That's
0: just
1: right.
0: Just a chance.
1: It'd be fun. It'd be fun. Yeah, ask your tech questions, get those in, and we'll try to cover those. All right, for Evan Starnes, the entire AINC staff and family, we are wishing you a very Merry Christmas. Don't forget to plug in your devices and your wonderful tree lights and your holiday lights and all the things to make your home festive.
0: We'll see you next week.

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1: If you or a loved one have concerns about memory loss or other unexplained changes in behavior, getting an expert opinion from your family doctor is an important first step in understanding how to proceed. 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Number 1. Do I have any medical conditions that could increase my risk for developing Alzheimer's disease or another form of dementia? Number 2. Am I taking any medications that could be causing memory or cognitive-related symptoms? Number 3. 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Number 4. Are you aware of my family history, particularly among immediate family, such as grandparents, parents, siblings, related to Alzheimer's or dementia? Number 5. Should I be concerned about X, Y, and Z? 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
2: 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Legal protections like the Fair Housing Act ensure that individuals with ESAs can live in no pets housing and can't be charged unnecessary pet fees. 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Landlords cannot publicly ask about your disability. 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Interested in learning more? Visit the Animal Kennels Club website at akc.org.
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8: From the Bureau of Economic Geology, this is EarthDate. The Australian bushfires of 2019 produced so much smoke it entered the stratosphere, 19 miles above Earth. On an earlier episode, we talked about how fires make their own weather. As a column of hot air rises from the flames, it carries smoke into the atmosphere where it forms clouds. Water vapor may condense around smoke particles and rain down to quench the fire. Or lightning may form in the clouds, which could cause more fire risk. The Australian fires produced 100 million tons of smoke. The updraft was so strong, it carried this smoke up through the troposphere, the lowest layer of our atmosphere where weather occurs, and into the stratosphere. The stratosphere is less turbulent than the troposphere, so particles tend to hang around much longer. The Australian smoke plume lasted for more than 6 months. It was vast enough to be seen easily from the space station. Previous ash and aerosol clouds have entered the stratosphere from volcanic eruptions and other fires. These have cooled the planet by as much as 1 degree Fahrenheit by reflecting sunlight, or warmed it by as much as 2 degrees by absorbing sunlight. Scientists are still studying the Australian smoke plume to better understand these cooling or warming effects, and the potential impacts if humans were to introduce particles into the stratosphere to try to moderate Earth's temperature in what's called geoengineering. I'm Scott Tinker.
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8: From the Bureau of Economic Geology, this is EarthDate. For 500 years, explorers have looked for a passage above North America, from the Atlantic to the Pacific. With a warming Arctic, they finally got it, which could have profound impacts on geopolitics. In the 1500s, Spain and Portugal controlled the sea routes to their colonies in the Americas. Northern Europeans, looking for their own way to reach Asia, began searching for a northwest passage through frigid Arctic seas. For centuries, voyagers endured winters frozen in ice, where entire crews died. Finally, in 1903, the Norwegian explorer Roald Amundsen, who was also the first of the South Pole, picked his way through in a shallow draft fishing boat with a crew of just 6. But this was hardly a trade route. In the last 10 years, summer ice in the Arctic has shrunk to its lowest volume since humans have measured it, finally opening a passage for cargo ships and tankers. With this access, many nations have laid claim to the Arctic seas that touch their northern shores and the rich mineral resources beneath them. Russia is particularly interested in the oil there, thought to be 25% of the world's remaining resource. If ice continues melting, we may see an ice-free Arctic in 20 to 30 years, and growing international tensions as countries jockey for control. It's a new frontier, which could alter the balance of power in the Northern Hemisphere. I'm Scott Tinker.
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8: From the Bureau of Economic Geology, this is EarthDate. The 2020 census counts 331 million people living in the USA. Worldwide, there are now almost 8 billion. Which means the United States represents just 4% of the total global population. China and India, with nearly 3 billion people combined, make up about a third of total population. Researchers also recently calculated a global biomass census to compute the total weight of things living on Earth. Biomass is measured in metric tons of carbon because all living things are made of carbon compounds, One gigaton is a billion metric tons. The weight of all organisms on Earth is estimated at nearly 550 gigatons of carbon. Plants make up the majority of it, at 450 gigatons. They're more than 80% of Earth's biomass. Bacteria and fungi together are 80 gigatons, another 15% of total biomass. Animals of all kinds account for just 0.5%. Of those, insects and fish are about 1 gigaton each. And the nearly 8 billion humans, we make up just 6% of that, 1/10,000th of all biomass on Earth. We're just one species out of 8.7 million, but we have an outsized impact on nearly every other species and environment on Earth, and a responsibility to care for it. I'm Scott Tinker.
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8: From the Bureau of Economic Geology, this is EarthDate. Sponges may look like plants, but they're animals, some of the longest lived on Earth, with a few living more than 10,000 years. They're also the least evolutionarily advanced creatures on the planet. But new accidental findings may show we've underestimated them. Sponges evolved more than 500 million years ago, flourished through Earth's great extinction events, and have endured ever since. Today, there are 6,000 known species, and new ones being identified regularly. Sponges were thought to be unresponsive to outside stimuli and, well, very plant-like. But that changed when it was revealed that sponges could move. Scientists studying undersea vents in one of the least hospitable places on Earth, in the cold blackness a mile beneath Arctic ice, found thousands of sponges living in the warmer water near the thermal vents. They set up specialized photography to look at vent activity, but were amazed to see something else. The sponges were scuttling very slowly across the seafloor. Most of them had left tracks in the mud behind them, filled with protein crystals called spicules. Sponges have no muscles or apparent method of mobility. Why and how they do it is still a mystery. But this is a key part of science, looking for one thing and finding something else altogether new. Perhaps future expeditions will help us understand these and other hidden talents of sponges. I'm Scott Tinker.
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8: From the Bureau of Economic Geology, this is EarthDate. Woolly mammoths lived in Siberia and North America from about 5 million to as recently as 4,000 years ago. They stood the same height as African elephants, up to 11 feet at the shoulder, but with long, shaggy coats and much longer tusks. Within one of those tusks, scientists found a remarkable story. Mammoth tusks were just specially developed teeth, which grew new layers every year from the inside. Recently, scientists measured strontium in each layer of a tusk from one mammoth found in Alaska. All land animals ingest tiny amounts of strontium in food and water over their lifetime. The researchers then matched the strontium signatures in each tusk layer to the strontium found in rodent teeth in different parts of Alaska. They could use this technique to map the lifetime travels of that one mammoth. He was born 17,000 years ago in the lower Yukon River Basin, and lived there for the first year of his life. From age 2, he roamed between two mountain ranges, likely with his herd, until he reached maturity at 16. As a solitary adult bull, he covered an even larger area, traveling hundreds of miles, probably to stay in good grazing. At age 28, he kept to a much smaller circuit, perhaps because of disease or injury, until he died, seemingly of starvation. Little did he know the tusks he left behind would tell his story. I'm Scott Tinker.
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0: Good evening. This is Orson Welles. Last week, if you remember, I asked you to put yourself in the position of a certain Matt Dennant, who is the center of some interest in this week's broadcast. I invited you to conceive of yourself as a decent young man, just out of Sing Sing, bereft of your trousers. I sketched in for you the outlines of a scene to be played by yourself as this Matt Dennant and a certain lady played by Miss Wendy Berry. Then I said goodnight and we went off the air. But tonight my better instincts obliged me to admit that while there were no misrepresentations of fact, my whole appeal was designed simply and frankly to lure you back to the Campbell Playhouse. Probably my choice of high spots will not be yours. Perhaps I have led you to expect something between an Al Woods farce and a Drury Lane melodrama. If so, you will be pleasantly surprised, because John Galsworthy's escape, in spite of its faintly catchpenny title, and even abetted by certain elements of undeniable adventure, is a highly civilized, high comedy indeed. In London, theater audiences remember it for Nicholas Hannon's and Sir Gerald Moyer's deft performances of Matt Dennett. And in New York, Leslie Howard made another of his very considerable successes in the same part. We shall strive to please. But you'll be glad to know that Wendy Berry, as promised, is here to help us. And now, before escape, and before Wendy Berry, Ernest Chappell. Mr. Chappell?
1: Thank you, Orson Welles. If I were to ask each one of you to name aloud right now your favorite soup, and if I could hear your replies, I'm almost certain the soup that would top them all would be Campbell's tomato soup. The reason, of course, is the magic, matchless flavor of tomato soup as Campbell's make it, a flavor that speaks to every appetite. Watch a hungry man enjoy to the last drop the racy flavor of this smooth blend of luscious tomatoes, delicate seasonings, and fine table butter. Set a fragrant plateful of Campbell's tomato soup before a tired appetite and see its lively tang take hold of that appetite from the very first sip. And the way a child and a spoon and a bright, glowing bowl of Campbell's tomato soup make friends is a delight to mothers. Indeed, because everybody, from the youngest to the oldest in the family, enjoys this soup so much, I'm tempted to call tomato, of all soups, the soup of the seven ages. It's always a happy choice for the main dish at lunch or supper, a welcome beginning for the day's main meal. That's why Campbell's tomato soup is the steady favorite with most families, the soup served often and enjoyed always. Have it again soon, won't you? Perhaps tomorrow. And now our Campbell Playhouse presentation of Escape with Wendy Berry, and here is Orson Welles to set the scene.
0: In our American version of the Galsworthy play, the scene is New York.

0: In New York, there's still a place or two where a civilized man can take his nightcap rather late. With leisure and without a floor show. One of these is the grill room of the Plaza. Across from the Plaza, the last of New York's almost extinct horse carriages. A brace of withering Victorias, some of us still charter these autumn nights when we'd like to take a girl around the park or smoke a pipe before turning in. The night of the murder, Matt Dennett found himself alone, and after a spot of something in the grill with a pipe to smoke and an urge to smoke it in the open air, he hired the dowdiest of these dowdy old dowagers and started off. That's where our story begins.
1: Yes, sir. This ain't what it used to be. Well, I remember when I bought this mare. Elsie's her name. Get along there. 28 years ago, that was. You could hardly get through the park on a Sunday morning for the hansoms and the flies and the Victorias.
2: Hey, Gus.
1: And on a nice warm evening like
2: Gus,
1: this.
2: Driver.
1: Yes, sir.
2: Will you stop here by the lake, please?
1: Sure thing. Warm air, warm. Yes, sir. Nowadays, you're lucky if you get 2 rides a night. Whoa, whoa. And if it wasn't for a few steady customers like you, Mr. Dennett, men that's fond of horses...
2: Thanks. Here you are.
1: Getting off, Mr. Dennett?
2: Yes, I think I'll walk from here.
1: In this part of the park, at night?
2: Sure, what's wrong with that?
1: Okay. Good night, Mr. Dennett. And thanks.
2: Good night.
1: Get up there.
3: Hello? Hello? Got a light?
2: Oh, I'm sorry. I think so. Yeah.
3: Thanks. I've been holding the cigarette for half an hour. Want one?
2: No, thanks. I have a pipe.
3: Oh, that's right. I didn't notice.
2: Not very observing, are you?
3: Sure. Sometimes. I know where you've been today.
2: Yeah?
3: You've been to the track.
2: How'd you know that?
3: Sit down on the bench here. I'll tell you.
2: All right. Well, how?
3: Easy. There's a racing form in your pocket. And you got field glasses. How'd you make out?
2: Pretty fair.
3: The fella took me to Bowie last year for the precinct.
2: What'd you have?
3: A mudder. And it didn't rain.
2: You like horses?
3: Well, beautiful.
2: Most beautiful things in the world.
3: More beautiful than women?
2: I think so. Present company accepted, of course.
3: Thanks. You mean that?
2: As much as I mean a lot of things. You learn to say a lot of things about women and horses.
3: You don't like women, do you?
2: Unreliable compared to horses, and not so much spirit.
3: Thanks.
2: Of course, there's nothing wilder than a wild horse. Used to break them out west.
3: What about a wild woman?
2: Women have the excuse of horses. They've been tame ever since Eve gave Adam his coffee. I guess I'll be getting along.
3: What's your hurry?
2: Well, I don't want to take up too much of your time. So long.
3: Well, thanks for the light. Maybe I'll see you again sometime.
2: Maybe.
3: If you ever feel like giving me a ring, here's my phone number.
2: I see.
3: What's the matter? Don't you like me?
2: Sure I do.
3: Why the rush?
2: Say, aren't you scared sometime you'll ask the wrong guy for a light?
3: Sure I'm scared. But what am I going to do about it?
2: That's right.
3: What do? Wall Street?
2: I used to.
3: What now?
2: Just walking around.
3: Got money of your own?
2: A little.
3: If I had money, do you know what I'd do?
2: Get rid of it. Fast.
3: That's just what I wouldn't do. Oh, I was used to talking.
2: Sorry, I didn't mean to hurt you.
3: Just give me the guy that does every time. He doesn't hurt half so much.
2: It's pretty rotten, isn't it?
3: What?
2: Oh, the whole business. But I'm anxious now about the human race. Give me horses and dogs anytime.
3: I got a cat.
2: Persian?
3: Siamese. He's a beauty. Why don't you come out and see him?
2: No, thanks. I'd better be getting along.
3: All right, go ahead.
2: Don't be angry now. I have an appointment. Good night.
3: Yeah. Suppose I follow you to make sure.
2: Take my word for it. Good night.
3: Wait a minute. Hey, don't go so fast. Maybe I'm going your way, too.
4: Just a minute, sister.
3: Why?
4: You're not going anyplace.
3: No? Who says so?
4: I do.
3: Let me go. I ain't done nothing.
4: Yeah, I know.
3: I was only talking to a friend of mine.
4: I know.
3: Anyway, he spoke to me first. Ask him if he didn't. He'll tell you. Hey, mister.
4: Go on, sister.
3: Mister.
4: You're making a puppy of yourself.
3: Mister, he'll tell you.
2: What seems to be the trouble?
3: I didn't bother you, mister, did I? You talked to me because you wanted to, didn't you?
2: Yes, of course. Sure I did.
4: It won't approach you. I saw her sitting here when you come by.
2: Who are you?
4: Detective Murphy, 27th Precinct. I've been watching this woman for some time now. This ain't the first time I've seen her.
2: I don't know about the other times, officer, but you're wrong about this. I spoke to her of my own accord.
4: Well, I know that's a lie.
2: What's the matter? Can't two people talk together? I'm making no complaint.
4: Look, mister, you keep your nose out of this. I know what I'm doing. I got my orders. It's the third time I watched her.
3: That's a lie. I've never seen him in my life.
4: Well, I've seen you, sister, plenty. So come on, get going.
2: Let her go, officer.
4: On your way, wise guy. I'll run you in, too.
2: You heard me. Let her go.
4: You want to come along, too, huh? All right, you asked for it. I would have a little company.
2: I asked you to let go of the girl. Or do I have to do it for you?
4: You're an officer, huh? Now, listen. I've had enough out of you. You need a little of this.
2: You drop that blackjack. Drop it. Now, then.
3: Hey, mister, don't hit him. Don't hit a cop.
4: I'll show you. I'm going to make you...
3: I'll go. Don't hit him. Don't hit him. You shouldn't have done that.
2: Go on, now. Better beat it before he comes to.
3: Oh, but he...
2: Run. Go on, run.
3: Look at him.
2: I know. I hit him hard.
3: Sure you did, but look at his head. He hit his head on the railing.
2: Railing? What railing?
3: Here. Say, that cop don't look right to me.
2: What do you mean?
3: Look at his head. Come on, let's get out of here before they come.
2: It's cold. Here, take a sec. Get some water from the fountain.
3: No, come on. Suppose he's dead.
2: Go on, get some water. Hey, look out. There's somebody coming. You better go.
3: What about you?
2: Go on, do as I say. Run for it, quick.
3: All right. Good luck, mister.
2: Thanks.
5: Hey, what's going on here? Give me that light.
6: It's Murphy.
5: He's out cold.
6: Yeah?
5: Hey, Stevie's heart.
2: I'm afraid he hit his head.
5: Huh? Who are you? What are you doing here?
2: He had an argument. I hit him. He fell and he hit his head on the railing.
5: I'll say he did. What's your name?
2: Matt Dennett.
5: You say you hit him?
2: That's right.
5: Ryan, put in a call to headquarters. Mr. Dennett, you come along with me.

0: Rose number four.
1: Okay.
2: Sure, I hit him. I didn't kill him, though. It was the railing that killed him. They gave me 5 years for a railing.
3: 5 years, huh?
2: Yeah, manslaughter.
3: The cop? Lucky you didn't burn, pal.
2: It was the girl that saved me. She hadn't turned up at the trial and supported my story.
3: Yeah, that was a break. That kind of a dame don't often stick her neck out like that. How much more time you got to do?
2: 3 years. 3 years of making shoes and hoeing potatoes. I never did like potatoes.
3: You're kind of a high-toned guy, ain't you?
2: High-toned? I don't know. I was thrown out of college, and I object to being spoken to like a dog, if that's what you mean by...
3: Take it easy.
2: What's the matter?
3: There's a screw just across the fence there.
2: You can't see us in the fog.
3: No, but that don't stop me from hearing. Fog's getting thicker.
2: Yeah? Think it'll last?
3: This time of year, yeah. They'll be rounding us up in a minute. You'll see if they don't. This fog and rain makes them nervous. That's when the boys make the breaks.
2: Breaks? They say no one ever gets away from this place.
3: Maybe not. But there's been some good trying.
2: Hmm. I wonder.
3: What's that?
2: I'd like a try.
3: A break? Yeah. Oh, don't you do it, pal. Not alone. You gotta have clothes and money and a car and friends on the outside. Even then they get you.
2: Oh, I don't know. Once you get going...
3: Don't kid yourself, brother. It can't be done. Here's the screw. Forget it. Now, look at this here. Here's a nice big spot. Nice color.
4: No talking there. Keep working. When you finish that roll, line up with the rest of them on the roll. Well, do you hear me?
3: Okay, we get it.
4: Then say so and get going. I'll be back in 5 minutes. I want that roll finished.
3: Nice guy, ain't he? Want that finished? Putting us to bed early tonight.
2: Like a dog. 3 more years of it. Like a dog.
3: Ah, oh, they ain't so bad. The fog and the rain, that's what it is. Makes them nervous. When a man's nervous, he'll get used to it.
2: Yeah? Well... I can't get used to it.
3: All right, all right. Kind of touchy, you high-toned guys, ain't you? Maybe it's the way it was brought up.
2: Listen. Listen. Where's Haverstraw?
3: Over to the left, about 3 miles away.
2: And New City?
3: Another 5 and
2: Nyack? Nyack, where's Nyack?
3: Another 12, and it's tough going all the way.
2: Good.
3: Don't do it, buddy. You haven't got a chance. The only thing you get in this rain is a case of lungs.
2: Yeah, it's better than this.
3: And after they pick you up, it's bread and water and solitary for 3 months.
2: It's worth a try. They don't have any dogs here, do they?
3: No, but they get a screw between here and a wall with a gun.
2: How far's the wall?
3: About 50 yards.
2: Did 100 screw in 10-3?
3: Yeah, not in that outfit. You didn't. Look, you're nuts, pal. That screw will plug you before you can count 5. They can see in the dark, them guys.
2: A nice, quick slug in the back. Well, at least that'd be a change.
3: Well, that's the way you feel about it. Now, look, if you get over the wall, stick to the main road and keep going. In this fog, they'll have to take us back before they start after you. There's some woods about a mile down the road on the left. You're safe there. It'll be dark in an hour.
2: Thanks. Ever lived on raw potatoes?
3: Never tried it. Here, take this.
2: What is it?
3: Piece of bread I saved today.
2: Thanks.
3: Hope you make it. Wish I was gone. Ain't got the guts.
2: Okay. I'll turn you out the other way. And stop counting. When you get to 12, I won't be here. And, give my love to the warden. So long.
3: One. Two. Three. Four. Five. Six. Seven. Eight.
5: 9, 10, 11, 12, 13, 14, 15, 16, 17.
6: Good morning, ma'am.
5: 18, 19, anything the matter, ma'am?
6: 20, 21, not a thing.
5: I brought your orange juice, ma'am.
6: 22, thank you. 23, 24, 25, 26, 27, 28, 29, 30.
0: That's better.
5: Are you sure there's nothing the matter, ma'am?
0: Just had a nightmare.
5: I dreamt there was a man in my room.
0: After a nightmare, I always count up to 30 to make sure I'm awake.
5: Shall I draw the curtains, ma'am?
0: Please. Ellen, what sort of a day is this?
5: About the same as yesterday, ma'am. Still foggy and raining.
0: Oh, dear.
5: You know that contest for the state? They haven't caught him yet.
0: Oh, how exciting.
5: Been out almost 2 days now. You know who he is? Was in the papers. He's the one that killed the detective in Central Park 2 years ago, remember? The Playboy killer? The one that made such a fuss?
0: Demons? Yeah. That was his name. Oh, well, and it might have been worse. I should think in weather like this, he wouldn't have any trouble keeping away from the police.
5: Yeah, but he's got to eat and get clothes, don't he? And when he comes in for that, that's when they'll catch him. I'll close the window, ma'am.
0: Oh, I suppose I'll have to get up. Oh, it's awful weather. Can't ride or fish. Can't even go walking. Ellen?
5: Yes, ma'am.
0: Oh, Ellen, shall I get up or shall I stay in bed all day?
5: Just as you please, ma'am.
0: I suppose I'd better get up.
5: Shall I turn the bath on, ma'am?
0: Yeah, and hand me that dressing gown, will you? The one on the chair there. Oh, this room's like an ice house.
5: Here you are, ma'am.
0: Thanks.

0: Quiet. I wonder if you'd mind very much speaking pianissimo.
1: I know who you are. You're...
0: Yeah, that's right.
1: Well, how did you get in?
0: Through the window. I've been under the bed for hours.
1: Oh, have you?
0: I'm sorry. How was I to know it was a lady?
1: You mean because I don't snore?
0: No, that's not an infallible test of sex. I didn't either. You'd have heard me.
1: You mean to say you went to sleep under my bed?
0: Sure, quite soundly. Of course, if I'd known.
1: Really? Well... Aren't you going?
0: I'd like to, but where?
1: Well, really, I can't tell you.
0: Look at me. Where can I go in these clothes?
1: Oh, the stripes. Yeah, that's right. Do you expect me to lend you some?
0: Hardly, but I would be eternally grateful if you could give me something to eat, anything.
1: Well, there's some candy on the table over
0: there. Thanks. Have one?
1: You know, you've got quite a nerve. I ought to turn you over to the police. I could do it, you know, just by ringing this bell.
0: Oh, of course you could, but then I don't think you will.
1: No?
0: No.
1: I know who you are.
0: Do you?
1: Your name's in the paper. Now, look. Do you realize my position?
0: Sorry, I'm afraid I only realize my own.
1: Well, what am I going to do? Suppose I don't hand you over. How are you going to get out of here without being seen?
0: Mind if I finish the candy?
1: It's not very good.
0: I've been 40 hours on 2 raw potatoes and a piece of bread. Mind if I promise I would take a water?
1: No, of course not.
0: Thanks. What are you doing?
1: Nothing.
0: Why'd you go over there so quickly? To signal?
1: No, I didn't signal. Well, if you must know, I put my things into a drawer. This room looks awful. Do you know that you're only 3 miles from the prison?
0: Yeah, I do. The first night, I thought I'd get to have a straw, but I walked around in circles. I said, is that a razor there on the washstand?
1: It's my husband, and don't you dare touch it. After all, there's a limit. You know, I'm not going to hand you a weapon.
0: Oh, no, of course not. But you wouldn't mind if I shaved, would you? With this beard, I haven't a chance, even if I did have clothes. I'm a very quick shaver. It takes me 1 minute. I do 32 and a half strokes. I'll show you now.
1: All right, go ahead. There's his brush and his soap.
0: Thanks.
1: I'm sorry, there's no hot water.
0: Can't be helped.
1: Have they come close to catching you yet?
0: Twice. Twice I've been within 20 feet of the hounds.
1: The hounds?
0: Human hounds. You know, there's nothing so awful as a shave like
1: that. Oh, I'm sorry.
0: Except, of course, not having it. Can I use this towel?
1: No, take the blue one.
0: Thanks. Oh, that's better. Would you mind putting my shoes out of the bed?
1: Go ahead.
0: Thank you so much.
1: So you actually slept under my bed, huh?
0: I did.
1: Well, that's amazing.
0: Amazing? It will be if I get away. No one ever has, you know, from that place.
1: Tell me, Mr. Dillon, weren't you tarred with my brother? He used to talk about a Matt Dennett who did the 100-yard dash in 10-3.
0: Quite likely. I was just tarred with a lot of brothers. What is his name?
1: I can't tell you that.
0: You're right. Never tell a convict anything he can tell anybody else.
1: Well, I really don't see what else I can do to help you.
0: I don't either. Worse luck.
1: I read your trial. Was everything you said true?
0: Gospel.
1: Oh, I suppose the priests do keep after those girls. No wonder you lost your temper.
0: I said, you know, I didn't. I wasn't really angry with him. I hit him. I'm sorry enough for the poor guy afterwards.
1: Yeah, I have. Well, Mr. Dennett, what happens now?
0: You've been very kind. I don't want to impose on you any more than I have to, but you know I'll never get out of here this way.
1: Why not?
0: Take a look out of the window. See that man down there? Is the police.
1: Oh. I could signal to him just now so easily. Couldn't I?
0: You wouldn't. People don't give away their own kind.
1: Oh, no? Go try some of the other rooms in this place. Try the couple next door to me. Yes? No, thanks. Not right now. Do you think she heard it?
0: I hope not. Well, thanks again. You know how swell it's been after 2 years in jail to talk to a lady. I won't leave any traces.
1: What are you going to do?
0: Wait till the gent downstairs is looking the other way, sneak along your balcony, drop down at the end of it, and run for it again.
1: Are you still a good runner?
0: Pretty fair. I wasn't so stiff.
1: Oh, no. Now, look here. When I go to my bus, I'll make sure there's no one in the hall. If I don't come back, go downstairs. Hanging by the door, you'll find my husband's raincoat, a long tweed one with stains, and a fishing rod in a basket, and an old hat with flies in it. Put them on and go out the front door. The river's down to the left. Can you fish?
0: Yes.
1: Oh, well, you better then. I won't be able to see you, but if you get by safely, whistle the lady's in love with you. Do you know it?
0: Do you know it? Sure. We used to hear it in jail on the radio. I can't thank you enough. I think you're wonderful.
1: Oh, good luck. Oh, no, wait, here. Take this flask. If you see anyone looking at you, drink.
0: Well,
1: nothing gives people more confidence in a man than to see him take a drink.
0: Right. What are you going to say to your husband?
1: Here. Well, I'll worry about that when he comes home. And here's $10. It's all I've got with me.
0: You know, I think you're sublime.
1: I doubt it.
0: If I'm caught, I'll swear I stole everything. If I get out of this...
1: Forget it. Get behind the door now. Here we go.
0: All right.
1: The coast is clear. Oh, no, wait. Get back. Here comes the maid. Ellen?
2: Yes, ma'am.
1: Would you mind getting me the dress I sent down to be pressed last night?
2: Yes, ma'am. Yes. Is your husband back, ma'am?
1: No. Why?
2: Oh, I thought I heard you talking.
1: Oh, I wasn't talking to anyone, Ellen.

0: counting, just counting to myself.
1: All right, ma'am, I'll get the dress now. That's the gray one, isn't it?
0: That's right, Ellen.
1: Very well, ma'am.
0: This is getting a little hectic. Now go on, quick. And when you get into the street safely, don't forget to whistle.
2: No, I won't. Goodbye.
0: Goodbye.

0: Good afternoon.
1: Oh, hello.
0: Mind if I sit here a while you fish?
1: Of course not.
0: My name's Underwood, Judge Underwood. I'm retired.
1: How do you do?
0: Cleared up too well for you, I'm afraid.
1: It's a bit bright now, yes.
0: For fishing, I mean.
1: Yes.
0: Best eating in the world, our local trout, except maybe the blue trout out in Washington. Let's see. One, two, eight. Eight of them, eh?
1: Yes.
0: Delicious with butter and potatoes.
1: I'll say.
0: Pretty foggy this morning, wasn't it? Get quite a lot of these fogs here in the valley. Only good for convicts, eh?
1: Escapes, you mean. But they never get away, I believe.
0: No, so I'm told. But they try, you know. They do try.
1: Yes.
0: Always wondered what I'd do if I bumped into an escaped convict.
1: Yes, you'd have quite a problem there, wouldn't you?
0: Well, between the law and one's instincts as a gentleman, if it's gentlemanly to hold conversation with a felon, what do you think?
1: Seems to me anyone who tries to escape must have a lot of nerve. He's taking a long chance.
0: Yes, I don't envy him. This is getting to be a pretty law-abiding country these days. Evading the law isn't quite the glamorous thing it used to be.
1: It always rather appealed to me. I've done some escaping myself.
0: Oh, is that so?
1: From school when I was a boy.
0: Ran away, huh?
1: That's right. I was ahead of them for 2 days before they caught up with me.
0: 2 days? Now, very interesting.
1: Good way to lose weight. Ever been on a raw potato diet? By the way, I hear convict got away from Ellsworth the day before yesterday.
0: Yes, I saw that.
1: Yes.
0: Well, the name of Matt Dennett. I read his case at the time. Very interesting. How did it strike you?
1: Don't believe I remember it.
0: What? That Central Park case?
1: Oh, yes. There was some girl they were trying to arrest. You know, in a case like that, they might wait until someone complains, don't you think?
0: Well, technically, I suppose the detective was doing his duty. And yet, in those cases, there's always an element of doubt. The young man didn't complain, I think. You happen to remember?
1: As far as I remember, he said that he and the girl were having an intellectual conversation.
0: That's right, I remember that. Cigar?
1: Thanks. I've got into a bad habit of coming out without tobacco.
0: Match?
1: Thanks.
0: I suppose one might run into that convict fellow any minute, unless they caught him. Be a little like meeting a copperhead. We got a lot of them around here. Poor thing only wants to get away from you. And yet, if you don't break its back 10-1, it'll bite something. I had 2 dogs die of snake bite. So is a duty, perhaps. Don't you think so?
1: Duty? Probably. I don't always do mine.
0: Oh, don't you? Well, I'm glad of that. Neither do I.
1: Do you know that prison he got away from? It's a dreary sort of place. From the outside, I mean.
0: Ellsworth? Yes, I know it. Fact is, I've had the misfortune to send a good many people to prison in my time. And in those days, I made a point of seeing a prison now and then. I remember I used to give my juries a pass to go and see where they sent their fellow human beings. And out of the lot, how many do you think had the curiosity?
1: None.
0: How'd you guess?
1: Well, who'd want to go into a prison? I'd just as soon visit the morgue. The bodies there aren't living anyway.
0: You tell me prisons are much improved nowadays. They've introduced a human feeling.
1: Have they? Splendid. What was the date of that?
0: Tell me they don't shave their heads anymore. You know any convicts?
1: I know, well, yes, I know one.
0: Really? Is he interesting?
1: The most interesting man I know.
0: Tell me, suppose this man we were talking about, the escaped convict, suddenly turned up here. What would you do?
1: Run like a hare.
0: Yes, I suppose it would depend partly on whether anyone else was around. Human nature is very sensitive. Do you like this climate? The Hudson Valley has quite a reputation.
1: Overrated, I think.
0: Been here before?
1: No, this is my first visit.
0: Staying long?
1: Hope not.
0: Beautiful spot, Grassy Point.
1: I like it better across the river. Well, I think I'll call it a day.
0: Oh, anything wrong? You're not ill, are you?
1: I'm afraid I'll have to abandon the excellent cigar you gave me. I've enjoyed it, but I'm smoking on a rather empty stomach.
0: Oh, yes, I know that feeling. I got it once just before I was to speak at some sort of testimonial dinner. Tobacco must be one of the things you really miss in prison, eh?
1: Yes, I suppose they get tobacco now and then, though.
0: And empty stomachs, too, I guess.
1: Yes.
0: Here's another cigar. Try it later after you've eaten.
1: I will. Would you pass me my basket there? Thanks.
0: Really going, eh? Well, I must be getting on, too. It's been very pleasant. I've enjoyed our little talk. My time of life, one doesn't often get new sensations.
1: Good heavens, have I given you any?
0: Well, I don't remember ever having talked before to a man who'd escaped from school.
1: Goodbye, sir.
0: Goodbye, Mr. Dennett.
1: Huh?
0: I hope you have a pleasant journey. Especially as no one seems to have noticed our little chat.
1: Would you mind telling me how you spotted me?
0: Oh, where you kept looking at your trout. Wolfishly, I think that's the word. Then if you'll excuse me, those striped trousers of yours, that coat only goes so far down, you know.
1: I guess I hoped you'd think I was a leader of fashion.
0: And there was another thing. Your obvious sympathy for yourself.
1: Yes, that's a prison habit. You're not allowed to sympathize with other people for fear of contaminating them, so you sympathize with yourself. Before I got sent up, I don't remember ever feeling sorry for myself. Now I doubt if I'll ever feel sorry for anyone else.
0: It's very natural. Well, it's been most interesting, because now you see, if I were to meet an escaped convict, I know what I should do.
1: Do you mind if I ask?
0: Well, Mr. Dennett, this time, I say this time, I wink the other eye. So good day to you.
1: Good day, son. Thanks. Swallow you. The moment I feel quite human again.
0: You know, that's been rather the effect on me. Well, good day.
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0: This is Ernest Chappell, ladies and gentlemen, welcoming you back to the Campbell Playhouse. In a moment, we will resume our presentation of Escape. For just a moment now, I'd like to talk about another kind of escape. I mean the happy escape from Mother, from so many of the labors of the kitchen. Time was, and it was only yesterday, when Mother all but lived in the kitchen. She had to do so in order that her family might have tempting and wholesome dishes. Soup making, in particular, was a long and tedious family need, and so she patiently devoted herself to her soup kettle. Today, times have changed. The home soup kettle is more and more going the way of the candle mold and the spinning wheel, as women everywhere have tried Campbell's soups. They've tasted these soups of Campbell's and realized that they are indeed made the true home way, delicious and wholesome and nourishing. Women have watched their families enjoy them, and they've heard their husbands say, there's just no sense either going to all the bother of making soup anymore, not when we can buy such fine soups as these. And so I'd like to invite you, if you haven't already done so, to try some of the 21 tempting Campbell soups. Try, for instance, Campbell's chicken soup for its rich chicken flavor. Or try Campbell's vegetable soup with its hearty beef stock and 15 different garden vegetables. If you will, I'm pretty sure that when your family tastes them, they'll say to you, too, let's have these soups of Campbell's right along. Now we resume our Campbell Playhouse presentation of Escape, starring Orson Welles and Wendy Berry.
1: Matt Dennett. Be on lookout for Matt Dennett. Age 28. Height 5 feet 11 inches. Serving 5-year sentence for second degree murder. Escaped from Ellsworth Prison Farm October 13th. Reported last night on highway number 9W. Believed heading south, was last seen wearing gray raincoat, gray felt hat, no trousers.
2: All right, so it's cleared up, my Nera. So it's cleared up, I made a mistake.
3: And so it's cleared up. So maybe after this, you wouldn't be so smart about the climate. It's going to rain.
2: And you, Mrs. Spotty, you never make mistakes, I don't suppose.
3: You gotta have arguments, you two, all the time. Just because you're married don't mean you got a legal right. Leave them alone already, Mama.
2: Certainly. So now we are here, we're having a picnic, and everything is nice.
3: Certainly, everything's right. Everything's very nice.
2: I sure was hungry. Potato salad? There, y'all, even help yourself. So eat, please, everybody. Remember, it's free. Gratis and for nothing. Enjoying yourself. Oh, a cheesecake for dessert.
3: Max, I made special for you the cheesecake.
2: Thank you.
3: Say, Irving, you brought your clarinet?
4: Sure, I got it.
2: Yeah, give it to him, Irving. Make it a little lively in the party, huh?
3: Yeah, how about the one you played the other night? Spanish or something.
2: Spanish? Yeah, I know how this is going. Lamping them.
4: Just a moment, Pop, please. Can't you see that I'm thinking?
2: You could thinking, but I know how it's going.
4: Wait a second, I'll give you exacto.
2: Please,
4: I know the song. It's Rancho Grande.
2: Yeah, that's right, Rancho Grande.
4: Go ahead, play.
3: Hey, who's that?
4: Somebody's coming.
3: Hello?
5: Good afternoon.
4: Well, good afternoon to you.
5: I wonder if you could put me right for Nyack. I seem to have got lost.
4: Nyack? Oh, that's some height, buddy. That must be about 10 miles.
5: 15. That far, is it?
4: Yeah, sure. You see, you go south through Pearl River, you want to stand, and then you go up the hill and to the left. And you'll see the signs. Maybe if you wait a while, we'll give you a lift.
5: No, thanks. I like the exercise.
4: Then, fishing?
6: A question to ask.
5: A profession, trout.
4: Any luck?
5: Eight, rather small. Here they are in the basket.
3: Hey, they look good.
5: Would you like some?
3: Oh, I didn't mean that.
6: Don't refuse, Rosie. This is an insult.
3: That's very nice of you, mister.
7: It certainly is. Thanks. Hey, give me the newspapers, Irving. I'll wrap them up.
4: Here you are.
7: Thanks.
4: That's all right. I read it already.
5: Turned out to be a nice afternoon, didn't it? You drive far?
6: Spring Valley. Yeah, Irving, he's Rosie's boyfriend. He took us in his machine. He's got relations, you know.
5: Anything there of an escaped convict?
4: Escape convict?
3: Sure, Irving. I told you about it this morning. You remember? I was speaking to you.
5: He got away in the fog the night before last. I'm sure you
3: Do you know what it reminds me?
7: Yes, like in a movie I saw with Georgie Raft, where he comes into the bedroom, you know, and then you see his hand come right over her pillow. I thought I'd die.
6: Hey, maybe it's hearing the paper there about him. Move the fish over and give a look.
4: Of course it's in the paper, Bob. Didn't I tell you about it this morning? Don't you remember? Especially a fellow from Park Avenue, the one who killed the cop in Central Park. Don't you remember, Pop? The playboy killer.
6: Everything he knows. Everything he knows. First he's out mentioning the weather, and now he's a policeman.
4: Never mind, Pop. Never mind. I'm a policeman. I bet half the cops in the state is after him right now.
6: So let him look, and I hope they'll catch him.
4: That's no good.
5: I thought he had some tough luck, you know.
6: So that's tough, huh? He hit a detective, he busted his head, and he killed him. So where did he come out to catch sympathy?
5: The jury found it was a quarrel. The man made no attempt to evade arrest. Besides, when the detective fell, he hit his head on a railing, and the doctor said he died of concussion.
7: Concussion.
4: And if I would have been the judge, I would have given him absolutely the electric chair.
6: Already is a judge now.
7: He only got off because he was society.
4: Absolutely. You understand, buddy, the whole thing is with the social structure.
5: Say, is that your car out there on the road?
4: Sure is, buddy.
5: How does she run?
4: Absolutely perfect. Would you believe, mister, that I could take you in places on that machine that half your big cars wouldn't even get you in there?
6: Now he's a mechanic.
5: Really? That's swell.
6: A mechanic he is. He's a judge, a social service. Listen, come on, everybody. We're going.
4: All right, please, Pop. Never mind.
5: Well,
4: never
5: good
4: mind.
5: Afternoon. I hope you enjoy the fish.
4: You sure you don't want us to give you a lift?
5: No, thanks. So long.
4: Goodbye. So long, buddy.
7: Goodbye. Goodbye. And thanks for the fish.
4: A thoroughly charming, nice young fellow. A nice boy.
7: Hey, such a nice young man.
6: Pass me the cheese, please.
7: Hey, Pop, did you see what he did?
6: Will you please pass me the cheese?
7: But, Pop, did you see what he did?
6: All right, then, what did he did?
7: He snitched some of the food.
6: He snitched some of the food. Why would a man like him snitch other people's food?
7: Listen, I saw him with my own eyes. He took the cheesecake.
6: He took the cheesecake? Ridiculous.
4: Absolutely ridiculous. What are you talking about, Rose? He took the cheesecake.
6: Why should he take our cheesecake?
4: He took it. Say, Pop, I just thought of something.
6: That's what are you thinking?
4: Pop, did you notice his pants under his coat?
6: I am not interested in pants. I'm looking for cheesecake.
7: What was the matter with his pants?
4: He wasn't wearing any.
6: Listen. First he's a judge, then he's a mechanic, then he's a social service. No, he's a detective.
4: Pop, please, don't you get the pants. He wasn't wearing any pants.
7: Hey, what's that?
3: Max, the machine. I think the chevy.
6: The car. Hey, there. He snitched the machine.
8: Hey, stop me.
6: Policeman.
4: Can you imagine that? Pop, the one in the papers, that's him.
6: The crook.
4: The murderer, Pop, the playboy killer, that's him. Wait till I get a hold of that guy. I'll show him who's the...
6: All right, buddy, all right. Don't get excited. Pick up the basket, take the fish, and let's get out of here already.
4: Hey, fresh for a Chevrolet. How's that for a trade?
6: Did I tell you this morning? Better it should have rained.

0: Hey, Joe, look.
1: Where?
0: There, behind the haystack. It's a man.
1: Man?
0: Yeah.
1: He's asleep.
0: He's wearing a raincoat.
1: Sam.
0: Yeah?
1: Know what I think?
0: You think so?
1: Look at his legs.
0: He's waking up.
2: Good afternoon. Seems to be the trouble. What seems to be the trouble?
1: He was just talking.
2: Would you mind pointing that pitchfork the other way?
1: Police told us to be on the lookout for an escaped convict, and we thought maybe you was it.
2: That's good. Well, now you see that I'm not.
0: We don't know who you are,
2: Whose
0: mister.
2: Whose place is this?
1: Old man Conklin.
2: I'll see Mr. Conklin.
0: I reckon Mr. Conklin be wanting to see you, too. Joe, you go get the old man. Last of soy's in the tomato patch.
1: Okay, I'll be back. Don't let him go, Sam.
0: I won't.
2: Well?
0: This convict fellow must be around here somewhere. Stole a car. Found it a little ways up the road, in a ditch.
2: What's the car got to do with me?
0: Ain't saying. Leave that for Mr. Conklin to decide.
2: All right, what are we waiting for? Let's go down and see this Mr. Conklin.
0: No, I reckon you better sit right here for a spell.
2: Anything you say. How are the crops this year? Yes. The rain must have done them a lot of good, eh? The rain... Oh, come on. Now, do I talk like a convict?
0: Can't say. Never heard a convict talk. And if you ate him, what was you doing hiding in the haystack?
2: What do you mean, hiding?
0: Police say he had a fishing rod with him, too.
2: Convict fishing. It's ridiculous.
0: Might be.
2: Look here, I've had enough of this.
0: You stay where you are, I'll run you clean through this pitchfork.
3: Hey, what's the trouble, Joe?
1: And there he is, Miss Convict, up there.
4: Papa, look at the man.
1: Never been out of the house, like I told you.
4: Oh, Papa.
1: One. Now, then, what's going on here?
2: Mr. Conklin?
5: That's me.
2: My name's Matthew, John Matthew. I'm staying at New City. These men of yours seem to think I'm a convict.
5: Well, I'll tell you, we're kind of close to state prison.
2: Yes, I know.
5: Gotta be careful when there's a break.
4: And the state trooper says this is the worst, dangerous man they've ever had.
5: Sarah, get along with you.
4: Oh, Pa, I want to stay.
5: You can't. The youngest daughter, Sarah.
2: Hello, Sarah.
4: Hello.
2: Hello.
5: State trooper here less than an hour ago. Give a description that fits you pretty well, mister.
2: You better get him back in. Let me talk to him.
5: My dear. Joe, go down to the house. Call Santelli at the courthouse. Tell him to come over.
1: All right.
5: Sarah, go along with Joe.
4: Oh, Pa, I want to stay.
5: Now then, mister. What did you say your name was?
2: Matthew.
5: So you're staying at New City?
2: Yes.
5: Maybe you can tell me the name of the place you're staying.
2: I never pay any attention to names.
5: You remember the name of the place you're staying at?
2: No, I'm afraid I don't.
5: That porch on the side with three windows?
2: Yes, I had breakfast in there this morning.
5: Well, that porch burned down 2 years ago. I guess you left in a hurry after breakfast because you forgot to put your pants on. Under your coat.
2: All right, Mr. Conklin, you win.
4: Gee, Pop.
5: Kind of thought you was here in the middle of the show, yeah. Sam?
1: Yes, Mr. Conklin?
5: Get out of the house, run, catch Joe, say it's a convict, all right. Come to bring out the wagon.
1: Yes, sir. Yes, sir.
2: Come on, be a sport. Give me a chance.
5: Can't do that. No use asking me.
2: I suppose not. Oh, well, I gave him a good run for their money. I've had 48 hours free. See, you have the cigarette.
5: Use a plug myself. Haven't you?
2: No, thanks.
4: Hey, mister, would you sign my book?
5: Now, Sarah, that's no way.
4: Well, I gotta get somebody, don't I? It's no fun collecting autographs if I don't get somebody.
5: Well, all right. Here, mister, sign the book for the little girl.
2: All right, Sarah, I'll sign it. Do you want it in ink or in blood?
4: Gee, that'll be swell.
2: Mine or yours? Got a pencil?
4: Here.
5: She's got a fountain pen.
4: Put, to my friend, Sarah Conklin, devotedly.
5: Hmm? To my friend, Sarah Conklin, devotedly.
2: All right. Yeah.
4: Gee, thanks, Mr. Dennis.
2: Now, when you're an old lady, you'll be able to say you've met murderous Matt. Mr. Conklin.
5: Yeah?
2: Won't you give me a chance?
5: He's a better criminal? Not me.
2: Of course not. It was foolish of me to ask you. Well, that's that. I guess there's nothing more to say, is there? Goodbye.
5: What are you talking about?
2: I said goodbye. I'm going.
5: Going where? Hey, you can't do that.
2: Why not? I don't see who's going to stop me. Can you?
5: Put on my pitchfork. Joe, Sam.
2: Too bad you sent them away.
5: Joe, Sam. Come back here.
2: Wait for them now. Sorry. So long. Goodbye, Sarah.
4: Goodbye, Mr. Dennis.
5: Hey, come back here. Come back. Joe. Sam. Why don't you answer?
6: What is it, Mr. Conklin? I'm getting the wagon.
1: There he goes, Mr. Conklin.
4: Attaboy, Mr. Dennis.
1: There he goes.
4: Attaboy!
5: What'd you say, Sarah?
4: Nothing, Pa.
5: After him, boys! He's heading for the pasture! Get him! Or he gets thrown!
4: Oh, I hope he gets away! I sure hope he gets away!

0: sanctuary.
1: Who are you? Have you been here long?
0: I was hiding behind those coats in the vestry.
1: Oh. You're the convict they've been looking for. You oughtn't to have come here, into a church.
0: I don't know where I'll go now.
1: Wait. Close the door. I think I read about you. You're that Matt Dennett.
0: Yes.
1: Poor fellow.
0: I didn't mean to kill him. I've been sorry.
1: Where have you come from? Who was chasing you?
0: Farm down that way. Conklin, farmer, two hired hands, a state trooper, Lord knows who else.
1: My parishioners. And you came to me for sanctuary. I wonder. This is a situation I've never had to face, Mr. Denham.
0: If you just let me rest a bit, that's all I'll ask.
1: Oh, of course. Sit down.
0: Thank you.
1: I'll lock the door.
0: Not that window?
1: Oh, no. No, they can't see in. I expect you're hungry, too.
0: No, thanks. I'm beyond it. You know that feeling?
1: No. I'm afraid we of the church lead two regular lives.
0: Well, Father, how does it look? Can you give me up?
1: As one man to another, who am I to give you up? I can't help you to escape, but if you want rest, you're welcome.
0: Wonder what our Lord would have done.
1: Oh, that, Mr. Dennett, is the hardest question in the world. Nobody ever knows. Very tired?
0: I never thought one could feel so tired.
1: I have a little brandy here. Sometimes someone gets faint in church.
0: Thank you, Father.
1: Here, drink it down.
0: Thanks. Why, sir, that reminds me. I wonder if you'd return this flask for me. It's empty. Here's the address. I ripped the label out of the coat. You might say, with unending gratitude. But please don't give that name away.
1: I'll see to it. What made you escape?
0: Stick a bobcat in a cage and open the door by mistake and see what happens. Yes, I know what you're thinking. I've done my time and more.
1: Didn't you have a fair trial?
0: You can't try bad luck.
1: Oh, bad luck.
0: Well, I oughtn't to have hit him, of course, but for an ordinary knockout, 6 weeks or something like that is about all you get. And I got 5 years because of a railing.
1: If you're quiet in your own mind, that's the only thing.
0: Well, you needn't worry, Father. I'll be caught all right.
1: I'm not worrying about that. What bothers me is my own peace of mind. I don't like the thoughts that keep rising in it.
0: You're parishioners, eh?
1: Yes. When you've gone, shall I be entitled to have been silent about you, without telling them that I've been silent? Am I entitled to refrain from helping the law without letting my parishioners know it? And if I let them know it, can I keep what little influence I now possess? And is it right for a priest to go on where he has no influence? That's my trouble, Mr. Dennett.
0: I see. I hear.
1: Who is that? No, Thomas, I'm busy now. I can't let anyone into the church till service time.
2: Very good, Father.
1: My sixth.
0: The hospitality of the Lord. I shan't forget, Father. I don't want to be on your conscience. I'll be moving.
1: No, wait. I'll have vespers in a few minutes. There'll only be a few gathered together, I'm afraid. You can rest in the vestry through the service. Nobody comes in here.
0: Thanks, Father. You're all right, but I'd rather go and take my chance again. It's dark now, and I don't like to give up. I'll give them another run and be caught in the open. You might give me your blessing, Father.
1: Oh, no. I'm not certain enough of myself. Not certain enough. It takes a bishop, at least, to give a blessing.
0: Mm-hmm. The real thing this time.
1: What is it?
2: Open the door, please.
1: Who is it?
2: Officer of the law, open, please.
0: Shall I give up, Father?
1: Get behind those coats in the closet.
0: Right.
3: Sorry, Father.
4: I didn't trouble you, Father, but it's about that escaped convict.
1: I told you, Thomas, I could see no one until after vespers.
0: I know, Father. I know, but this officer here thought you ought to be told. I saw a man coming in here a while back.
1: What's all this about, officer?
4: It's the escaped convict, Father. This man says he found him in a haystack on the South Mountain Road, but he gave him the slip. Then he came in here.
3: You've been here long, Father?
1: An hour, at least.
4: Our door's locked, but I haven't been at the side. I'm sure he's not inside, in the church.
1: I don't know whether you have the right to search a holy place, but... Well, look for yourselves. As quietly as you can, please.
2: Look behind, please.
1: You go with them, Thomas. I'll stand here.
0: Look, supposing that convict...
1: It'll be quite all right.
0: Yes, Father.
1: Now, quick.
2: Up there, not the church.
0: No use for coming back.
2: Anywhere in there.
1: Oh, Conklin, looked already?
2: Hey, sorry. My customer. We'll catch him yet, though.
1: He got away from you.
5: Yes, he did. Run and twist like a rabbit he can. He's smart, he is. Say,
2: What's behind them coats?
4: More coats, I think. I'll look. Yes, that's all there has been there. A few coats.
2: Well, that sure is a funny thing. Fellas saw him coming in here.
3: Chase on him?
5: I saw him, all right.
4: Well, sorry to have caused you all this trouble, Father. It's got to be done, you know.
1: Quite all right. Thomas, it's time to ring the bell for Vespers.
0: Yes, Father.
1: And I'm afraid I'll have to ask you all to go too, please. Unless, of course, you'd like to stay for the service.
0: No, can't do that. I'll keep after him.
1: Yes, I understand.
0: All right.
2: Let's go. Hey, just a minute. You'll pardon my asking, Father. But are you certain you haven't seen this man?
1: What is it you're asking me?
2: Father, I'm asking you on your honor as a Christian whether or not you've seen the escaped convict.
0: Of course he hasn't. Sorry, Father, I was hidden in there. I give up, officer.
2: Thought we wouldn't look in here, didn't you? We saw you heading this way. Did you think we wouldn't see you?
0: All right, Dennis, the party's over. Let's go.
1: Please. Be quiet in this place.
0: Forgive me, Father. Oughtn't to have come in here. Wasn't fair.
1: It's all right.
0: Trouble is, it's one's decent self one can't escape.
1: Ah, that's it. One's decent self.

0: This concludes our Campbell Playhouse presentation of Escape, starring Orson Welles and Wendy Berry. In just a moment, Mr. Welles will return to the microphone with Miss Berry. Meanwhile, I'd like to take long enough to tell you just what it is that gives Campbell's tomato soup its superb, its really matchless flavor. First, of course, are the tomatoes. Campbell's use only tomatoes grown under their supervision. Tomatoes that are extra luscious, heavy with fine flavor and deep in color. And then Campbell's take these specially grown tomatoes and smoothly blend them with golden table butter and add delicate seasoning to bring out all the full, rich tomato flavor. Have you had Campbell's tomato soup lately? I say lately because this has been a great tomato year, and you'll enjoy more than ever the taste these fine tomatoes give to Campbell's tomato soup. So won't you take this as a friendly reminder of the rare good eating that awaits you in a steaming plateful? And remember, too, you can delightfully vary your way of serving it sometimes by adding an equal quantity of milk instead of water to enjoy a luscious, extra-nourishing cream of tomato. Won't you want to put on your grocery list tomorrow Campbell's tomato soup? And now, here is Orson Welles.
1: Ladies and gentlemen, it gives me great pleasure to introduce to you our guest of the evening, one of the gayest and most charming ladies in Hollywood, Miss Wendy Berry.
2: Thanks, Orson. Good evening, ladies and gentlemen.
1: Miss Berry's brief life has been full of surprises, ladies and gentlemen. She was born in Hong Kong, China. By the time she was 17, she'd been around the world six times.
2: Seven.
1: And in and out of no less than seven young ladies' academies.
2: Six, Orson.
1: I'll never get this right, but thank you, Wendy. Going into pictures was accidental. I'm sure I'm right about this. Alexander Korda caught sight of her at a luncheon table.
2: Dinner
1: table. And within a few hours, she was playing one of the lovely ladies who brightened Charles Laughton's life as Henry VIII.
2: Well, that's roughly the way it happened.
1: And in her latest picture, RKO's highly successful Five Came Back. Is that right? It was only by the closest of margins that she did not remain on the banks of the Amazon, a prey to bloodthirsty savages.
2: Headhunters, Orson.
1: Headhunters. I, for one, and I'm sure all of you, ladies and gentlemen, are extremely glad that she did not escape from the headhunters and survive to be with us on the Campbell Playhouse tonight.
2: Well, I'm glad too, Orson. Terribly glad. It's been a lot of fun playing here with you tonight.
1: Thanks, and I hope you will be back with us very soon, Wendy. Now, tonight in our Campbell Playhouse presentation of Escape, Miss Wendy Berry, our guest, played the lady in the hotel. Ray Collins was more than ordinarily busy in the roles of the murdered cop, the forgiving judge, and the unforgiving farmer in the order named. Rigoli number two was Everett Sloan, who started off as the convict, made a quick change into the character of Irving, the young picnicker, and rounded out the evening as the second farmhand. Edgar Berrier was the priest and the cabbie. Jack Smart was another cop and another farmhand. The girl in the park was played by B. Benaderet, who was also present at the picnic. Henriette Kay was the maid, and Mabel Albertson was Bessie. And here comes the surprise. In case you didn't guess, the foremost picnicker of them all was that really great and really inimitable Benny Rubin. Music for the Campbell Playhouse, as always, was conducted and in part composed by Signor Bernard Herrmann. And now just a word about next week's story. Next week we transplant another fine play from the other side of the ocean and hope it does as well here on the radio as it did there on the stage. If this one does not, you can blame me for it, because this one is probably the biggest hit that ever clicked in seven languages since plays have been written in prose. The story is Lillian. Need I say more? The star is Helen Hayes. Can I say more than that? Until then, until next Sunday night at this same time, when Helen Hayes rejoins us on the Campbell Playhouse, my sponsors, the makers of Campbell Soup, and all of us, on the Campbell Playhouse, remain as always obediently yours.
0: The makers of Campbell Soup join Orson Welles in inviting you to be with us at the Campbell Playhouse again next Sunday evening, when we will bring you one of your most favorite plays, Lillian, featuring Orson Welles and Miss Helen Hayes, our exclusive Campbell Playhouse star. Remember, Campbell Playhouse next Sunday evening. Meanwhile, if you've enjoyed tonight's presentation, won't you tell your grocery store tomorrow when you order Campbell's tomato soup? This is Ernest Chappell saying thank you and good night. A great new daytime show for radio listeners. Lanny Ross, radio's popular star, singing your favorite songs. Hear him every Monday, Wednesday, and Friday morning over most of these stations. See your daily paper for time and station. Why not make a date for tomorrow with Lanny Ross?
3: Aftersight. Aftersight. Aftersight.

0: Welcome. You are listening to AfterSight. This recording is intended solely for individuals who are blind or have low vision.
1: Hello, you are listening to the Audio Information Network of Colorado. The following recording is intended solely for the use of blind, visually impaired, and print format disabled individuals. Thank you for joining us for Opera News. My name is Keith. The following articles are from the December 2020 Opera News, and we'll get started with Tender Strength. Tenor Lawrence Brownlee is an eloquent voice for racial equity and inclusion in classical music. By Jennifer Mellick. Is there any other tenor today who can make the long, deceptively difficult arcs of Bellini's lyrical phrases spin out as perfectly as Lawrence Brownlee does in E. Puritani's A Te O Cara? Or how about those multiple high Cs in Donizetti's A Mes Ami, which seem as thrilling and fun for him as for the audience? He seems to get extra energy from high notes, leaning into them. His diction is crystal clear, and his timbre is multicolored, almost shimmery, brilliant in the high range and muscular but not heavy in the lower reaches. Brownlee's vibrato is fast enough to negotiate coloratura, but still makes a satisfying impact in the longer arc of simpler lyrical phrases. Bel canto opera works only when the voice itself and the style in which the music is delivered are, well, beautiful. As obvious as this may sound, the ability to do it is rare. Brownlee seems born to sing this repertoire, as he has proved repeatedly for more than a decade. Brownlee's early years singing gospel music in church presumably helped strengthen his ability to move in ornamented phrases with ease, and his breath control is impressive. Listen to him milk the last quadruple circular flourishes on here in his rendition of the spiritual, O Lord, come by here. The final note seems to go on forever. It sounds as if he could add another 5 seconds on at the end if he felt like it. And you would have to have ice in your veins not to respond to the strength and tenderness of his rendition of the spiritual, All Night, All Day, in which he sings frequently in recital and has nicknamed Caleb's Song after his son who has autism. Because I have a naturally high voice, I don't have to fight with my high notes. I'm usually pretty sure that they're there, Brownlee says during our conversation in August. He looks relaxed on stage because he is. People come to the opera to be uplifted, to be entertained, he says. I'm on stage because I should be. That's not arrogant. I'm on stage because I prepared, I studied. And so that's what I've always tried to do, just be comfortable and enjoy it, because it gives me great pleasure as an artist to touch people. I'm never worried about that on stage. Brownlee is still hitting high notes, but in these COVID days he is doing it virtually. When we spoke, he had recently hosted and performed in Lyric of Opera of Chicago's Lawrence Brownlee and Friends, The Next Chapter, a streamed event spotlighting some of today's most accomplished and promising black singers. It was a summer highlight that came about after discussions with Lyric General Director Anthony Freud and pianist assistant conductor Craig Terry, in light of the things that have been happening socially, the unrest, he says. They felt it was a great time to speak out and do something that was very visible, to show solidarity, be supportive of diversity and inclusion. I think a lot of us have felt down, even depressed, about the things we have seen with Breonna Taylor and Ahmaud Arbery. We wanted to provide a diverse program that would touch many people who perhaps don't come to opera all the time. And we wanted to showcase African-American singers, reach out to them to give them hope, to make them feel inspired. Brownlee is expanding his career in multiple directions these days, even while mostly stationed at home in Northwest Florida for the time being, with his wife and 2 young children. He is focused and direct, and he laughs frequently. When we spoke, he and his son and daughter had just had a spatula fight in the kitchen, the kind of everyday fun he'd miss out on normally, given his travel schedule. Professionally, he is as busy as before the pandemic, with added new projects. In the spring, he began hosting a virtual interview series with African-American and African singers called The Sit-Down with LB, plus a book club, both part of his active approach to advocating for greater diversity in the opera field. In The Sit-Down with LB, Brownlee's goal is to give advice to singers, specifically young African-American singers. I figured, if we have to be sitting somewhere during COVID, why not do something productive? My first guest was Angel Blue. I've had George Shirley on the show, who I adore. Latonia Moore has been on there, Vincent Cole, Pretty Yenda, Denise Graves, Harolyn Blackwell. An incredible list of singers. All these people were eager to do it. They want to be a resource. He enjoys honing his skills as an interviewer and has invested in making that happen. I love tech, cameras, all these things. So now I have a really, really high-quality microphone, a really high-quality audio interface, two Sony mirrorless cameras, a ring light, a camera changer, a Stream Deck, an interface called Ecamm Live. So many different things to make sure that this show looks good and works well. The book club, hosted virtually on Facebook, is open to those wishing to learn more about systemic racism. He invites guest speakers to speak to book club members, and selections have included Robin DiAngelo's White Fragility, Carol Anderson's White Rage, and Michael Eric Dyson's Tears We Cannot Stop. Brownlee says that people today are seeing what we as black people have been seeing for a long time. After George Floyd's death, now there was video proof, undeniable proof, 8 minutes and 46 seconds. A lot of people were shocked, livid. Friends reached out to me to say, "I am in solidarity with you. I want to do something to make a difference." It is very easy for people to have a Facebook status or an Instagram status, or you make your screen black for one day. But I challenged all my friends that if you really want to do something, why don't we begin this journey where we begin to educate ourselves on racism? Jenny Belfield, president and CEO of Washington Performing Arts, became a participant in the book club. Larry leads his book club with unflinching candor and true warmth, she says. The discussions are deepening my own awareness of the embedded, foundational racism in American history, helping me scaffold conversations and constructive action in response. In early August, Brownlee also moderated a 2-hour-plus virtual town hall about racism from the black male perspective that included Weston Sprott, Dean of Juilliard's Preparatory Division, Philadelphia pastor Marshall Mitchell, and WQXR host Terrence McKnight. During the discussion, Brownlee said being a black man in America, albeit a professionally successful one, can feel as if he's always trying to make someone else feel comfortable, convince a person that he presents no threat, means no harm, and that he has to fade into the background in order for that to happen. The focus on racial equity and inclusion in classical music played out publicly this summer when the Richard Tucker Foundation removed David Tucker from its board after he posted a series of racist and offensive comments on a Facebook post by soprano Julia Bullock. Brownlee, the only black singer to win the Richard Tucker Award in 2006, issued a statement calling the language used by Tucker painful racist rhetoric, saying that it was deeply disappointing and personally hurtful. Brownlee's statement noted that he has benefited greatly from the foundation's support over the years, but urged the foundation to begin a dialogue about how to recognize talent in a manner that is inclusive and equitable, there is room for more of us. Based on Brownlee's ongoing discussions with the Foundation, the tenor says he is confident that the organization is definitely lined up to make more substantive changes. They're not just paying lip service, he says. Schedules during the pandemic are in constant flux, but Brownlee's 2020-21 dates at press time included E. Puritani in Zurich, Lucia de Lammermoor in Tokyo, and Barbieri in San Francisco. Meanwhile, his heavier-than-usual schedule of concerts and recitals, many of them streamed, includes a concert at Houston Grand Opera with Nicole Heaston, a recital of songs popularized by Sammy Davis Jr., Johnny Mathis, and Nat King Cole in Lincoln Center's Great Performers series, and performances at the Schubert Club in St. Paul, Minnesota. One important piece of Brownlee's schedule is Cycles of My Being, Taishan Suri's song cycle, chamber opera, about the experience of being a black man in America, with lyrics by poet Terence Hayes. Written especially for Brownlee, it was given its premiere in 2018 by Opera Philadelphia, where the tenor is an artistic advisor. Brownlee was set to sing it again in Philadelphia in November 2020 as part of the company's new TV opera presentations. Cycles is just as relevant today as when it was conceived, Brownlee says. I've sung it everywhere, from Provo, Utah, which is the most conservative voting district in the United States, which is nearly 90% Caucasian, all the way to the melting pot of New York City and everything else in between. It is very meaningful for me, cathartic. People have responded incredibly positively. We know that it is something that should be presented even more. Opera Philadelphia General Director David Devon says it was Brownlee who first suggested commissioning a work from Taishan Suri. It's a great example of how his being an artistic advisor works, Devon says. He's threaded the needle well of how to be a fantastic artist, how to represent his community, and how to be deeply personal at the same time as being tethered to the whole opera practice. He's unique in that space. This fall, Arado released a dueling tenors album of Rossini duets, Amici e Rivali, featuring Corrado Rivaris conducting Brownlee and Michael Spires with I Virtuosi Italiani. Mezzo Tara Erat and tenor Xabier Anduaja make briefer contributions. Brownlee is also featured in an upcoming Delos recording of Bellini's Puritani, recorded 3 years ago, with Konstantin Orbelian conducting Lithuania's Kaunas Symphony. Down the road, Brownlee hopes to record a crossover album of these American standards that I love so much. And he's eager to record the 24 Italian songs and arias, the set of 17th and 18th century pieces that traditionally introduce singers to the operatic genre. Brownlee hopes the opera world will become more open to different ways of looking at who performs what roles on stage. Because, he says, you need your perspective challenged from time to time. I remember seeing the movie Much Ado About Nothing several years ago with Keanu Reeves and Denzel Washington as Don John and Don Pedro. By the end, they made me believe that they were brothers. I want my voice to do the speaking for me, because the most important thing in opera is the voice. The good thing now is that I'm friends with a lot of these stage directors, general directors, and casting directors. There's been a shift where people of my age, I'm 47, are becoming these roles. So I can challenge them and say, this can work, but you just have to do it. It's a nice place for me to be in right now. I am hopeful that this is a meaningful time, he says, and that things will really stick. We will move this discussion forward. There will be something to level the playing field. Things will be done to make sure that we make room for people to have a seat at the table that's different from the way it was before. I hope this time will not be something that is short-lived, but be something that is meaningful in the years to come. Jennifer Melick is managing editor of Symphony. And now, Salzburg Reimagined. The centennial season of the iconic festival proceeded, but not as planned, by A.J. Goldman. At the start of a star-studded concert of Beethoven's Ninth at this summer's Salzburg Festival, a curious announcement was made. Please don't clap for the soloists or the chorus when they enter the stage after the second movement. It was just another thing asked of the reduced audience for this year's festival. To help prevent the spread of COVID-19, visitors to classical music's Alpine Summit were required to keep their faces covered whenever moving around the festival buildings. Half the seats in the 8 venues in use this year, down from the usual 16, were roped off to effect social distancing. Removing masks was allowed during the actual performances, although a pre-recorded announcement advised us to keep them on throughout the show if at all possible. After several days of 90-degree heat, this announcement was updated. Please note that fanning yourself is not allowed in order to prevent the spread of aerosols, a woman's voice explained in crisp English. Presumably the request that we refrain from cheering was made out of similar concern. During the month-long festival, the strict regimen adhered to in the Festspielhäuser contrasted with the relaxed atmosphere directly outside in the city's Altstadt, where the narrow alleys teemed with the maskless tourists who streamed into this jewel-like city's hotels, shops, and restaurants all summer long. Throughout the spring and summer, the coronavirus pandemic brought Europe's mightiest cultural institutions and festivals to their knees. From Baden-Baden to Bayreuth, and from Munich to X, top-tier musical events were canceled. In Salzburg, both the Easter Festival, which is independently run, and the Whitsun edition were canceled. The Salzburg Festival delayed making a decision about this summer's installment until the last possible moment. It was as if the festival, which was gearing up to mark its centenary season, refused to be bested by a once-in-a-century pandemic. In late May, the festival's supervisory board announced that a modified summer program was artistically meaningful and economically justifiable. Salzburg's 100th anniversary installment would feature a reduced program of 110 performances in every genre, including drama and youth projects. The only opera premiere salvaged from the original schedule was Krzysztof Warlikowski's Elektra. The other 6 titles will be presented next summer, while a special abridged version of Così fan tutte

Pittsburgh. During this special pandemic edition, however, the concerts provided a variety and scope that the two opera productions were unable to equal. The symphonic programs also benefited from a stellar and expanded roster of vocal talent. The two operas had been selected in part for the relative simplicity of casting them. At the 2020 festival, the concerts took center stage. Throughout August, Salzburg was surely the only place on earth where symphonic music was being performed for a live audience night after night. The highest profile events, including a series of concerts by the Vienna Philharmoniker and a cycle of the complete Beethoven piano sonatas by the German pianist Igor Levit, were among the very few performances to sell out during a festival season that saw fewer visitors than usual. Whenever I walked by the box office, I was surprised to see that there were plenty of tickets available in most price categories. One might have mourned the deep cuts and changes to the program, but as far as I could tell during my successive trips to the city over the summer, no one was complaining about the lack of intermissions this year or the absence of concession stands in the theater foyers. "That I should be here now is insanely overwhelming, to be honest," Igor Levit told me after the second recital in his 8-concert series, while dashing out of the Haus für Mozart in the pouring rain. During the lockdown in Germany, Levit had been exceptionally proactive and innovative, live streaming 52 nightly house concerta on Twitter, followed by a marathon performance of Erik Satie's Vexations, live streamed from a studio in Berlin. In Salzburg, Levit performed a varied program, encompassing sonatas numbers 24, 4, 9, 10, and 26, for the sold-out, yet half-filled theater. I listened spellbound as he plunged headfirst into the sonic and emotional core of Beethoven's keyboard works with a blend of mischievous wit, aching tenderness, and unadulterated joy. On a Sunday morning, I joined masked festival patrons in an orderly line in front of the Haus für Mozart to hear the Mozart and Orchestra Salzburg, led by British conductor Ivor Bolton. Even at 11 a.m., the audience was smartly attired, save for the surgical masks that jarred with the tuxedos and cocktail dresses. The program opened with Waisenhaus Messe, written by the 12-year-old Mozart in 1768 to dedicate a chapel attached to an orphanage in Vienna. Hearing my first live notes of Mozart in months, here in the city of his birth, was unexpectedly moving. On stage, the Bach Corps Salzburg and four impassioned soloists, Rosa Fiola, Katharina Maggiera, Sebastian Kohlhepp, and Peter Kellner, performed this ambitious early work along with the composer's lyrical and unadorned Vesperae Solennis de Confessore from 1780. Between the two liturgical works came the delicately contrapuntal adagio and fugue for strings in C minor. The high level of care, feeling, and focus that informed the performance proved to be a constant in my subsequent concert going. At the curtain call, Bolton and chorus master Yuval Weinberg gave each other an enthusiastic elbow tap. A second Mozart matinee I attended midway through the festival found the Mozart AM Orchestra in similarly magnificent form for Gianluca Capuano, an Italian maestro closely associated with the Whitsun Festival, who led the musicians in radiant and dramatically sensitive performances of Mozart's symphonies number 25 and 29. In between, the young Russian soprano Julia Leshneva dazzled all hearers with a wide-ranging selection of the composer's concert arias, which she dispatched with a remarkably mature and lyrically flexible voice. We'll continue this article next time. This is the Audio Information

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Thank you for joining us for Opera News. My name is Keith. We invite you to please stay tuned for our next program.

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4: 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The March 2021 The Spectrum Monitor just came in, and we'll begin with RF Current, news from the world of communications. RF Current is compiled and edited by Ken Reitz, KS4ZR, from various news sources and links supplied by TSM readers. 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QSO Today Expo, a RRL CEO to give keynote speech. According to a press release from February 19th, ARRL CEO David Minster, NA2AA, will deliver the keynote on Saturday, March 13th, from 12 to 1 Pacific Time at the 2021 QSO Today Virtual Ham Expo, March 13th to 14th. In addition, the ARRL Expo booth will feature Ask the ARRL Lab, where engineers for the ARRL's lab will help answer any questions live. Attendees can come into the booth lounge, featuring the expo's latest virtual meetup and video technology, sit down at a virtual table, and ask ARRL Lab for tips about a project they're working on or suggestions to overcome a problem with a station installation, antenna, or a piece of gear. Attendees can also learn about equipment testing conducted by the lab on new radios for ARRL product reviews. Anyone can attend the QSO Today Virtual Ham Expo from their home or office. Information about the expo and early bird ticket purchases can be found at qsotodayhamexpo.com. ARISS, Hardware Issue, 2021 School Schedule and Call for Proposals. There have been several new developments with the amateur radio on the International Space Station, ARISS, program. Frank Bauer, KA3HDO, ARRIS, International Chair and Executive Director, ARISS, USS, announced January 28th that a new cable intended for ARISS operations that had been installed during a spacewalk appeared not to be functioning. As a workaround until the issue is resolved, ARISS has asked to use the radio in the Russian service module in order to maintain the scheduled school contacts for 2021. Seven schools have been chosen to host ARISS contacts from July through December 2021. Monroe Correll Jr. Children's Hospital at Vanderbilt, Nashville, Tennessee. Tarwater Elementary, Chandler, Arizona. Museum of Science and Technology, Syracuse, New York. Space Kids Global and Girl Scouts of Citrus, Winter Park, Florida. Civil Air Patrol, Illinois Wing, St. Charles, Illinois. Children's National Hospital, Washington, D.C. Savannah River Academy, Grovetown, Georgia. ARISS seeks formal and informal institutions and organizations, individually or working together, to host an amateur radio contact with a crew member aboard the ISS. According to a press release from February 2nd, ARISS anticipates that the contact would be held between January 1, 2022 and June 30, 2022. Crew scheduling and ISS orbits will determine the exact contact dates. To maximize these radio contact opportunities, ARISS is looking for organizations that will draw large numbers of participants and integrate the contact into a well-developed education plan. The deadline to submit a proposal is March 31, 2021. Proposal information and more details such as expectations, proposal guidelines, and the proposal form can be found at ariss.org. Bell Media slashes jobs at Canadian stations. The deteriorating landscape of the radio industry is not limited to the U.S. According to an article from February 2nd in the Toronto Star, Canadian media giant Bell Media would be slashing jobs at its radio stations across Canada. The company wouldn't tell the Star how many jobs were cut. That information came from a union representative who confirmed that 210 employees would be laid off in the Greater Toronto area alone. Bell Media holds licenses for 109 radio stations in 58 markets across Canada, according to the report, which also revealed that the company took $122 million in pandemic-related labor subsidies while increasing dividend payouts to its shareholders. The article also noted that Bell Media's parent company had $5.2 billion in available liquidity at the end of the third quarter of 2020, as well as 10% growth in internet revenue and 4% growth in year-to-date cash flow from operating activities. Additional fallout from the Bell Media move was felt February 9th, with the announcement that Bell was abandoning the all-sports format at radio stations in Vancouver, Winnipeg, and Hamilton. According to an article in the Thunder Bay Chronicle Journal, the Hamilton, Ontario station CKOC has been rebranded as BNN Bloomberg Radio 1150. The article referred to one media expert who speculated that Bell's decision to dump an all-sports form at three Canadian radio stations is likely all about profit. The article noted that the company posted a notice on its station's website stating, "It was a difficult decision, but the realities of the quickly evolving broadcast media landscape in Canada have made this change unavoidable." Georgia LPFM fine $10,000 on ad violations. A non-commercial radio station isn't supposed to carry commercials, but it can carry on-air sponsorship or underwriting announcements. While the details on such announcements are written up in FCC rules regarding non-commercial stations, the FCC has no way of knowing if a station stretches the definition of sponsorship announcements unless someone brings it to their attention. In the case of a college station in Athens, Georgia, WPLP LP 93.3 FM, a 100-watt alternative rock station with coverage over the several counties surrounding Athens, the FCC received such a complaint and sent a letter of inquiry to the station's owners. The station entered into a consent decree in which they admitted the error of their ways and agreed to a compliance plan for the next 5 years to prevent further infractions. The instructive part of this agreement was that the FCC recognized the station's inability to pay the required $10,000 fine and agreed to an easy payment plan of $1,500 down and $500 per month until the fine is paid. SpaceX launches souvenir shop. Elon Musk has put the pizzazz back in spaceflight with his SpaceX company, its sleek spacecraft, and fancifully named vehicles. Now you can be a fan with authorized swag, including an Occupy Mars t-shirt, a Dragon zipper hoodie, Falcon 9 long-sleeved t-shirt, even a SpaceX spacesuit onesie for that little astronaut in your house. There's also the prerequisite 15-ounce heat-sensitive terraforming Occupy Mars mug, $20, that changes when hot liquid is poured in. You'll have to handle the mug with care, as it is not microwave or dishwasher safe. Do-it-yourself SpaceX flight training is yours, courtesy of the SpaceX ISS simulator, designed to familiarize you with the controls of the actual interface used by NASA astronauts to manually pilot the SpaceX Dragon 2 vehicle to the International Space Station. Successful docking is achieved when all numbers are green in the center of the interface. Website: isssim.spacex.com. Variety: is radio's signal fading? The entertainment newspaper Variety asked the above question in an article published February 10th. While quoting an Edison Research report showing that terrestrial radio accounts for 39% of audio consumption among the 13 and up age groups, compared to 18% for streaming services. But it also quoted a Music Watch report that focused solely on music listening and found that during the fourth quarter of 2020, music streaming rose to over 33% and radio slumped to just under 16%. It wasn't just a pandemic blip. Music Watch, a company that provides research for the music industry into how music is acquired, noted that streaming outperformed radio in each of the last 5 years. Noting the radio industry's consolidation, the Variety article quoted one radio expert: "Between Entercom and iHeart, there are thousands of people over the last 18 months who no longer have jobs." Another expert pointed out that where there might have been 60 or 80 programmers across the country that were making these decisions, that's going to whittle down to somewhere between 20 and 30, shrinking even more as a couple of the other chains consolidate. For proof of the power of streaming, Variety noted that when the Olivia Rodrigo breakout hit Driver's License bowed at number one on Billboard's Hot 100, it drew 8.1 million radio audience impressions, compared to the 76.1 million streams the song clocked in that same week. 2021 AF Mars Chiefs Broadcasts. The Military Support Network offers biweekly Chief Air Force Mars broadcasts to Mars members and the general public, containing information on Air Force Mars and work within the auxiliary. MarsCom would like to get reception reports to assist them in understanding the signal strength and quality of their broadcasts, which originate from different locations. MarsCom will issue a different QSL card for each broadcast. In order to receive the eQSL card, you must copy a reference key that will be included in each broadcast. This is not as easy as it sounds. Band conditions, adjacent channel interference, weak signal transmitters from across the country, and very brief broadcasts make this a reception challenge. Throughout the year, the schedule is always Friday at 2300 UTC on 11,121 kHz upper sideband, Friday at 2320 UTC on 6,994 kHz upper sideband, Saturday at 0100 UTC on 1,121 kHz and 7,324 kHz upper sideband, Saturday at 0120 UTC on 6,994 kHz upper sideband. This may seem like a two-day event, but if you look again, you'll notice that the combined sets of broadcasts together cover only 2 hours and 20 minutes. Don't be late. There are no repeats during the broadcasts. For the 2021 schedule and online QSL request form, go to MarsCom, that's MarsCom, .us/broadcast. If you copy the broadcast key correctly and fill in the QSL request form, the QSL will be ready to download and or print. And now, TSM Reviews, World Radio TV Handbook, 75th Anniversary Edition. Review by Gail Van Horn, W4GVH. The 2021 edition of WRTH has recently been released, this being their 75th Anniversary Edition. An editorial from publisher Nicholas Hardiman begins this edition, followed by their annual focus of WRTH contributors. This year's focus is on Danish hobbyist and broadcaster of Denmark's world music studio, Stig Hartvig Nielsen. Stig has an impressive radio background and notes his future in radio as, "I will still be tuning the bands in the years to come." The review section covers both high-end and moderately priced equipment, beginning with a 5-star rating for the AOR AR5700D, a high-performance wideband communications receiver which covers AM, SAM, FM, WFMS, SSB, and CW, as well as decoding several modes and digital voice modes. For portable operations or space considerations, the Bonito NT Mega Dipole MD300DX could be a consideration. This user-friendly broadband dipole operates from 9 kHz to 300 MHz and can be mounted in a variety of directions. The element can be increased for additional gain. Being small, it is ideal for locations lacking space and works exceptionally well. An overview of the ICOM IC7610, an HF plus 50 MHz transceiver, finds an impressive unit that includes two totally separate receivers, completely independent of the other, which can be tuned from 30 kHz to 60 MHz. The superb rating will be of interest to the serious amateur operator, DXer, or casual shortwave listener. The new Bonito NTi CCM C30 is an alternative to solving annoying hotspots that can cause a reduction of signal-to-noise ratio in your listening post. Installing this choke will help ensure your receiving station has as clean a signal as possible. An overview of the SDR Play RSPDX reveals a receiver that excels in all types of monitoring, whether from amateur, utility, broadcast, L-band, or others. The 14-bit single-tuner SDR can receive the entire RF spectrum from 1 kHz to 2 GHz. It is reasonably priced and has overall good performance, as commented by the reviewer, It's hard to think what's not to like about this great little receiver. Thomas Witherspoon, K4SWL, provides an excellent review of the Texon PL990 portable radio. His observations offer an affordable choice for a high-grade portable, one perfect for a take-along radio. If you are considering audio streaming over a network, either for your own private access or for multi-hobbyist uses, the Valent F9X0 Kiwi SDR receiver would be a good choice to consider. The HF software-defined radio can receive the entire 10 kHz to 32 MHz VLF, LW, MW, HF spectrum, and would be an asset to any listening post. The features section begins with a nostalgic look from BBC senior transmitter engineer Dave Porter, G4OYX. His outline on the history and development of HF high-power broadcast transmitters is an interesting in-depth feature. Manfred Ripich delves into a forgotten and sometimes elusive radio catch in his look at radio in Bhutan. Known as the Land of the Thunder Dragon, his story explains the introduction and expansion of radio from the Kingdom of Bhutan. Dr. Martin Hadlow explains why an early portable radio was of fundamental importance in the Pacific War. His fascinating tale of Coast Watchers and the AWA Teleradio 3BZ is an interesting nostalgia story from World War II. On the first weekend of every month, listeners across the globe tune in to Scandinavian Weekend Radio. Alan Pennington of the British DX Club visited the station, based in Virat, Finland, to learn of the humble beginnings, their future, and why this station claims to be the hardest DX in the world. The annual update of HF broadcasting reception conditions expected during 2021, with an explanation of the new Solar Cycle 25 from Ulf Peter Hopp, adjunct professor of physics at the Arctic University of Norway. He predicts 2021 as one of good reception in the HF broadcasting bands. With assistance from his Most Suitable Frequencies 2021 chart, hobbyists can easily plan the next monitoring sessions. 13 pages of colored maps, plus the world timetable, is a helpful introduction to the national radio section. 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

0: 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I'm Ben Chargott with the Disability Minute. For people with sensory processing disorders, clothing can be uncomfortable, distracting, and intolerable. Chicago entrepreneur Dina Lewis, who makes a line of sensory-safe clothing for kids called Minor Details, says she looks to eliminate features that may be triggering.
1: The fabrics have to be incredibly soft. What we did was we made our necklines wide enough that they easily go over heads. We eliminated tags completely. Our seams are as flat a seam as you can get, which is a huge trigger for a lot of kids.
0: The result is clothing that is fashionable, sensory-friendly, and something they want to wear. 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
4: My name is Jim Butler, and this is Annie Butler, and we've been married 31 years, going on 32 years. Wow, Ann. Isn't that nice? We got married by we took a bus down to the courthouse. And then we took the over-the-road transportation, a Greyhound, to Glenwood Springs for our honeymoon.
5: And I carried you in and dropped them off at the front door.
4: Yeah, she tried carrying me in because I couldn't pick her up. So she picked me up, dropped me in the doorway, into the motel room. I was embarrassed. Then a couple of other motel guests said, "Looks like you got dropped off in the doorway." I said, "Yeah."
5: Mine is a mild, slow disability. I'm a little bit slow. Just a little slow.
4: She's just a little mentally handicapped, but she can still do it. She's very smart. I have a cognitive delay, and I'm a little mentally handicapped as well, but I have mostly physical disabilities. What I can't do, she does for me, and what she can't do, I do for her. We don't fight much at all. And if we get into a disagreement, I can sit and talk about it and say, "Well, what am I doing wrong?"
5: I think everyone has a right to have love. Way I feel is this way. I got my husband, I got a family who loves us. It's very nice to know that I got somebody who loves me.
4: I marry whomever I want to. You can either accept it or you can't. It's up to you guys. But she's going to be my wife, take it or leave it. You know, you can either accept us as married or not. But if you don't, there's the door. I actually protect her from people that call her down. When people tell her she can't do it, I say, "Really? My wife can do more than you think she can do." We eat out more than we should, but we like to go out. It's something I look forward to all the time, it seems like. Because we like to be together outside and everybody sees us. There's that couple again.
6: I'm Mandy Staler. I am a relationship coach with Dating with Autism. I started the company to provide people with a resource for discovering the different types of relationships that they may want. I also work with a company, Neurodiverse Connections. Love is a basic human need, And I think that everybody has a right to love. There are so many types of relationships, and really, they shouldn't even be defined in terms of types, because just the combinations are endless. There are relationships that

0: that are open or polyamorous, there are relationships that people want that are more parallel. So I have my life, you have your life, but we're kind of, we choose to combine the areas that we want. There are monogamous relationships, which are the kinds that we tend to see more of, people in long-term or committed relationships with each other. There are sometimes people simply want one person to go to the movies with every Saturday night. Maybe that's all they want in terms of what their relationship ideal is, and then the rest of the time they want time to themselves. And so a relationship is really just, what are you looking for and how would this fit into your lifestyle? And I just think it's just really endless, and I really like to encourage people to really think about not necessarily where do they fit into these boxes, but what do they want? If they could design anything, any way to be with somebody else that they want to be with, or multiple people, or even just to be by themselves, because a relationship with yourself is really important as well. I do run social skills groups, and it's two parts because it's with participants. So those are our adults who are working through this. It's a relationships course. And then the other one is a social companion type, and a lot of them are parents. And so there are parents who are like, oh, I'm just not ready for this part. And I think that that's really normal. Often people with disabilities do have parents who have been caring for them in different needs for longer than sometimes other parents, but at the end of the day, it's still a little bit scary to put yourself out there. I mean, people are vulnerable, but everybody is vulnerable. And all you can do is hope that we, you know, teach the right self-advocacy, standing up for yourself, safety, how to really understand, social situations and ask for help. And so what I tell parents in that situation is it's better to be prepared than not be prepared, because that's where people get themselves in situations that they're not ready for. And that could be really scary. Our society is not made for people with disabilities, and it's sad that it's so difficult to navigate and it's not more inclusive. We still have a significant amount of people, I think, who believe that people with autism don't have the capacity to have emotions or to share in a loving relationship, a reciprocal relationship with others. There are people that think just because you have a cognitive disability means that you might not have the ability to have this understanding of something as complex as a relationship or what are you looking for. And I just think that those stereotypes and assumptions can be really dangerous. So many disabilities are not visible. There's data that shows that people with disabilities are looking for more like characteristics in their partners and what they present and have to offer versus the physical body that is presented in a partner. And so I think that that's really great. Unfortunately, our media, I mean, if you look at our movies and TV shows and advertising and really what you see mainstream is a monogamous relationship, usually heterosexual. And I think that that's hard when everywhere that you look is presented in one way. It's hard to say, do I want that? Do I want something different? But just keeping those doors open. And so I would also encourage loved ones and family members and other support members of people with disabilities to also keep that in mind and just allow the door to be open. Again, just because you suggest something doesn't mean it's going to happen, but what you're allowing for is more of an authentic, real conversation. Like, what are you looking for? Who, what type of person or what type of reciprocal relationship are you looking for? Having a disability, it's just a different way of maneuvering through life. It's not a removal of needs and wants. Just a different way of how you're going to get there. And so it's important for people to also know that just because they don't understand something doesn't mean that it's not real or it's not right. I'm not looking for people to understand as much as I am for them just to be aware.
1: My name's Bruce Gogan. Farberer, board president of CCDC, and person with a disability for how many years?
2: 40 before we met. 35?
1: Many years.
2: Yeah, long time before we met. Yeah.
1: I was already in a wheelchair when I met her.
2: So I'm.
1: And we fell in love.
2: So, Robin Boldoff, and I worked in the field of disability policy, mostly around special ed and long-term care for the last 30 years. The reason I met in Washington, D.C. at a protest with ADAPT, and we were arrested together and got to know each other quite a bit over the course of several days, just doing nothing but waiting.
1: All you have to do at protests is just sit there. So we ended up talking nonstop.
2: Bruce was told by his mother not to marry me because I was a gold digger after his Social Security. And my mother said not to marry him because he was a gold digger after my income. So there was this kind of prejudice about why we were getting married. So they didn't think that... I mean, they all came around, but they didn't really think we were in love. I used to take kids on hikes... nature hikes and teach them about nature, and Bruce worked at the Nature Center in Boulder teaching
1: on top of Flagstaff,
2: teaching folks about the environment. So we're both real involved in environmental issues, and people just assume because Bruce is in a wheelchair that he's only involved in disability issues. He can't have interest outside of that. So, and then we, you know, the way Bruce's attendant care is provided is through a program called Consumer Directed. And I always laugh because I'll say, well, you know, there's some wife direction in there too because I do live there. So I get a say in who comes in and out of our house. So we do the Consumer Direction. We're very much partners in that. So being married, I mean, it's kind of weird to have people, like, wake you up in the morning, you know, or even we don't have overnight care or night care because it's just too intrusive, but even waking up in the morning and you're in your pajamas and you're all groggy and everything, you want to know who that is. You don't want to be surprised by whoever the agency sends in. You want to know it's somebody that, I guess on some realm that you trust.
1: That they're going to get
2: there. Basically, yes. Bruce has his own home care agency that serves just him and actually our daughter. And Medicaid costs out what his care would cost, sort of through an agency. It's a really complicated formula. And then he receives that money. It gets put with a fiscal agent. And Bruce can hire, set wages, train, schedule all his own people, and usually
1: for
2: we pay
1: exactly
2: much more.
1: What I need.
2: Right, and usually you pay more than an agency because we don't have the overhead and costs. And they're employed by Bruce, so when it doesn't work out, which lately it doesn't work out a lot,
1: I get to fire.
2: Right, you get to say don't come back. I've had this happen a couple of times too, where people come up to me and kind of pat me, and then they'll say, it's so nice that you stay with him. Right? And I always laugh. It's like, oh, you have no idea. It's really so nice he stays with me. Right? But yeah, we've had that too. It's so nice. And sometimes it's just like perfect strangers off the street.
1: You would be surprised.
2: Everyone has an opinion. And, you know, I mean, I get that our family has opinions, whatever. I mean, they're people we love and they care about us. But for a perfect stranger to come over and pat us and say, I just wanted to let you know you're so sweet. And it's very like, you know, you're so sweet that you're still together. It's the voice, you know, that little voice. So moving past stereotypes about what we would call a mixed marriage would look like, and putting supports in place so that there aren't barriers. And just take a chance. We say that to all of our kids. Take a chance.
1: Take a chance. Take a chance.
3: My name is Linda, and I went to school at Metropolitan State University of Denver in Colorado. I identify as femme queer, and I love dance. That's kind of my forever and constant. There's a lot of lack of accessibility, and I think when people hear like equity, equality, diversity, and inclusion, like those hashtag words, if you will, like accessibility is not always included or it's kind of an afterthought in my experiences, so. Microaggressions, implicit bias is a real thing. I think that there's this misconception that people of certain identities and abilities, and even certain ages, that's a whole other thing, ageism, they can't date or they don't want to date, and then taking that a step further, like that they're always going to be like this dependent and like sub, or that they have to find someone else with a disability. Like that's awful, that's horrible. You are a unique individual, again, disabled or not, like you're going to have preferences, whether that's a lack of something, whether that's kink or something like that. I mean, yes. And knowing that it can change and everything like that, just, it comes down to communication, consent, and boundaries. I don't know why that's so, like, far-fetched or revolutionary. I think some people think that if, like, someone's a wheelchair user or, like, even just with chronic pain, they're, like, they probably have no sexual drive. They probably, you know, maybe they don't. Maybe it's somewhere in the middle. Maybe they have a high-functioning sexual drive. And so I think there's this like assumption. Assumptions make assholes out of everyone. Like, don't make an assumption about anyone, regardless disabled or not. Newly injured, navigating accident, injury, health condition, etc. And so I think people just taking time to listen, to learn, to educate themselves, doing their own work. I want dating to kind of come away from like just the night scene, just like the drinking scene. I mean, I love going clubbing. I love going dancing. I still enjoy those things. But can I always do that? Will I always be able to do that? Probably not. Is it always appropriate to do those? No. Finding other places, other opportunities for people with disabilities and health conditions to date. That doesn't have to follow a certain kind of timetable, that doesn't have to be all these grand gestures, but that they also don't have to settle. They don't have to be like, because I'm disabled, because I'm plus size, because I'm this, I have to have someone or no one at all. They are worthy and deserving of happiness and health and healing and love and intimacy, whatever that looks like, monogamous, non-monogamous, dating, marriage, remarriage, whatever. Children, no children, adoption, all those other things. I think there's hope, but it's frustrating when, you know, most of the like population minorities are doing the vast majority of the work. They're like, see me, hear me, listen to me.
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1: I'm Evan Starnes.
0: And together, we're bringing you news, tech, and information about blind technologies.
1: Being blind doesn't mean you have to stop living.
0: We're going to show you just how possible it is to live the life you want.
2: A turkey sat on a backyard fence, and he sang this sad, sad song. Thanksgiving Day is coming soon. Gobble, gobble, gobble. I don't like Thanksgiving Day.
1: Why not?
2: Welcome to Thanksgiving. Dude, I'm so thankful for you.
1: I'm thankful for you,
2: too. I'm thankful that you show up on time consistently, even when I don't.
1: I appreciate that.
2: I'm thankful for AINC. I'm thankful for my friends and family. I'm thankful for my kids. And yeah, what are you thankful for, Evan?
1: Oh boy. I'm thankful for this new, the control room that I have kind of made into my office. I'm incredibly thankful for my friends, my support system, my family. Mm. I am eternally thankful for AINC as well, soon to be AfterSight, just for being also supportive, familial, but also just having such an amazing mission and just being able to be a part of it.
2: Absolutely.
1: I am thankful for advancements in technology that makes it so that I am able to get to where I need to be, get access to all of the information I could ever want, and just entertain myself for hours on end, even if it's not the best idea all the time. And very, very eternally and forever thankful for God for giving me the guidance and the power and the resources I need to live my life to its fullest.
2: Love it, dude. Love it. Well, so this is going to be a very short episode. We're going to try to keep this as short as possible. But Evan, what are some of the things that you look forward to when it comes to Thanksgiving and the holidays?
1: Oh, man, the holidays in general. Well, okay, let's start with Thanksgiving first.
2: Yeah.
1: I really look forward to getting to see my family. I love my family. I'm a very family-oriented person. I thrive, you know, just they help me be the man that I want to be. And so I'm always looking forward to that. Looking forward to stuffing my face with lots of delicious food.
2: Yes.
1: Including but not limited to turkey, ham, mashed potatoes, green bean casserole. Mm. But last and certainly not the least, in fact, probably the most, cranberry sauce. I cannot get enough of that stuff.
2: Really?
1: Not the like the relish or anything, but the actual like the jelly stuff that comes in a – I don't know. I love that stuff. An eggnog.
2: Oh, there you go. There you go. Well, now that you're old enough, you can spike it.
1: Oh, I do. Nice. A little bit of rum.
2: Yes.
1: It's delicious.
2: Oh, super nice on a really cold afternoon, evening. Yeah, I'm very much in the same boat. We like to play a lot of games on Thanksgiving, so that'll be happening tomorrow. We like to play this game called Villainous. It's like a Disney version of Try to Get Back at Your Neighbor.
1: That's cool.
2: And so each person is a different Disney villain, and you try to complete your goals before the other person does, which is a blast. We play card games, but we also watch a lot of football.
1: That's,
2: of course.
1: Of course.
2: And, you know, since the Broncos aren't playing on Thanksgiving, we don't really have a vested interest unless it's an AFC team that is – and just needs to die, you know.
1: Absolutely.
2: No, I'm just kidding. But my dad is smoking a turkey, and so I'm pretty sure we're getting pretty close to the point where he actually starts the smoking process, because it's a big old bird. We've gotten right to Sesame Street bird, big bird, and he's he's on the smoker this week. But it's you know, there's lots of food, and I'm doing a special mushroom dish, which I enjoy thoroughly. And it's just a great time to, you know, be around family and be around friends. And yeah, it's going to be a lot of fun. What are some other things? Do you have any funny traditions or exciting things that happen during Thanksgiving or even going into the holiday season?
1: Well, my family, either both sides, are just all around goofy and funny, especially my dad's side. We just I have so many memories I can't even I don't even know what to start with, whether it's playing games like I'll start with my dad's side, particularly playing like Cards Against Humanity or Heads Up.
2: Yes.
1: Or any of these, like, we just have fun and there's no drama, there's no oops, I just kicked my filing cabinets.
2: And you're not even angry.
1: No, I'm not even angry at all. But yeah, there's no like, just nothing. It's just family. We have fun. We are fun. And I love it. And really what I'm looking forward to and what I love about the just the holiday season in general, it's the spirit of it. Yeah. I love the way things smell, sound, feel, whatever. Yep. You name it. I mean, all the mistletoe, the peppermint, the music, especially. I have fond memories. I'm a sucker for Christmas music, especially after Thanksgiving. You'll hear a lot of it, especially if you hang around me a lot. And it just brings me back to memories as a kid. I used to listen to Cozy 101.1.
2: Oh, yeah.
1: I used to play some of the best Christmas music. Yeah. I used to sleep to it.
2: Uh-huh.
1: Like, I used to sleep to Christmas music.
2: Yeah.
1: And it just brings me back to being a kid. And it's the whole excitement around it. And I love just seeing kids get so excited to see what they're going to get, especially my soon to be 11-year-old sister. She's old enough to actually enroll in Hogwarts School of Witchcraft and Wizardry.
2: There you go. There you go.
1: I love the spirit of it all. I love seeing people come together, and it makes me happier than anything else, honestly.
2: Yeah.
1: So that's what I enjoy, and I'm so looking forward to this year. It's this holiday season, I feel like it's going to be just as good, if not better, than the last. And that's how it always is. You know, it's always there's always something new that happens. But I really do. I'm looking forward to it. I think I'm looking forward to just kind of finishing off this year. It's been a bit of a roller coaster personally for me, like this entire year. I cannot believe we're already almost at December, though,
2: I feel like
1: 6 to maybe 6, 8 months ago, I was hanging out and, you know, it was me, my friend, my now ex-girlfriend, and we stayed up past midnight, had champagne, listened to music, blew really annoying party horns to annoy everybody else, and got it all on recording in binaural because that's who we are.
2: Yes, binaural is highly important nowadays.
1: Especially if you're Evan.
2: So for me, you mentioned smells. One of my most favorite smells during this holiday season is, one, obviously pine and eggnog and coffee and cinnamon rolls and those types of things. But we like to go to this Thornton Winterfest every year. And they do a big firework display on Saturday night. And this year it's the first weekend in December. So I think it's the 3rd, 4th, 5th or somewhere in there. And one of the smells that permeates through that whole place is the smell of open fires, like really big fire pits, but then funnel cakes. I love the smell of a good funnel cake. You know, you instantly gain 3 or 4 pounds just smelling it. And then you're good to go.
1: Still worth it.
2: It is. And there's tons of lights and little villages.

0: and things like that. But it's so much fun because it's cold and you're all bundled up and everybody's singing Christmas carols. And then they have this huge firework display. It's fantastic. So that's one of the things that I get to look forward to. Well, speaking of things that we get to look forward to, we have a lot of, I guess, housekeeping updates, but there are some big things coming down the pike that we have kind of glossed over for the last month or two, but we want to give you some more specifics. So, Evan, I want you to introduce kind of what we're going to be doing in March. I know this is really far out, but with BLT, but what are some new things coming to BLT?
1: Well, the big thing that I want to emphasize is we're going to kind of be revamping it just a little bit. People have expressed a very strong interest in hands-on interviews, yep, or interviews, demos, but interviews as well. But people have expressed that interest. So we're really going to make that happen. And we're going to kind of just increase the number of demos. And well, it's going to be BLT season two as well.
0: Yeah.
1: That's the other thing that I want to say. So I don't know what that means, what that necessarily entails exactly, but hands-on demos, that's just the big thing I want to put emphasis on.
0: Yep.
1: Maybe video here and there, depending on what we're able to accomplish and, you know, what our space is looking like. But
0: yeah.
1: Yeah, that's the big thing I want to put emphasis on.
0: Yeah. And so then as a company, we are no longer going to be known as the Audio Information Network of Colorado. So starting on January 8th, we will be rolling out a new initiative. We will be now known as AfterSight. And that might be confusing to you right now because we have a show called AfterSight and our company is now adopting that name. So we had to go through the whole naming process for our podcast, and that is going to be The Blind Chick with Penn Street. And so that will get a facelift, a new sound, a new look, and that will be awesome coming starting January, that first week in January. So be on the lookout for that. So AINC is now going to be AfterSight. AfterSight Podcast is now going to be The Blind Chick. So those are two big updates. I think I feel like I'm forgetting something, Evan. What am I forgetting?
1: Oh, boy. What?
0: No. We have a email line and a phone line. So
1: yes,
0: want to connect with myself, with Evan, with Penn, with Kim, we are bringing on a co-host to be named very soon. So you can reach out to us, ask us questions, especially if we're going to be doing all of these video demonstrations and audio demos of the products on BLT. It's a great way for you to get in touch with us, to make comments, suggestions, ask us questions about anything that you've heard on the show or that you need clarification on. If you have a problem with some of your tech, your iOS device, your Apple device, your Windows device, doesn't matter.
1: Your new Alexa-enabled air fryer even.
0: That's right. That's right. You can reach us at feedback@aincolorado.org. 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It'll change to feedback@aftersight.org. And then we also have a phone number, brand new. You can call us in or call in 720-712-8856. 720-712-8856. So that's really all the announcements that I have. Anything from you, Evan?
1: Not particularly. I do feel like we gotta kind of shove a sandwich of the week in just because last night I had a sandwich that was all too appropriate for this show.
0: Fantastic. Okay. Right. Well, here is our holiday Thanksgiving sandwich of the week. Evan, what you got?
1: Oh, drum roll, please. BLT of all things.
0: Gotcha.
1: Right?
0: Oh man. So wow. I walked right into that one. Well played, sir.
1: No, for real. Like, and I usually don't, I'm not a big tomato person.
0: Yeah.
1: So I usually have BLPs because I like pickles.
0: Oh.
1: But no, I actually was like, I'm feeling it last night. It was, I'm not going to get really into it, but it was an incredibly rough night last night. So I fixed myself up a BLT like with tomato, no mayonnaise because it just makes it all greasy.
0: That's right.
1: And my grandma made this really good potato soup that went with it. It was yummy, scrumptious, whatever you want to call it.
0: Yes.
1: So yeah, I feel like that's just all too appropriate. I had to throw that in there, man.
0: Dude, well played. So I'm going to actually go a very similar route, except not BLT. I'm going to do a classic Thanksgiving Day sandwich. So you put a little bit of shredded turkey. I like to shred my turkey. I don't like the whole like turkey breast, like the big old chunk. I want like the either really thinly sliced turkey or shredded turkey. And then stuffing, the gravy, maybe some sweet potatoes on there, and just sandwich those between. It has to be Texas toast. For me, it has to be Texas toast. I like the thick bread. Toast that sucker, and then dip it in the potato soup like you were talking about. So now you have all – it works like a gravy. So now you have this, like, bread pudding sandwich slash gravy Thanksgiving thing. And it's super messy, but it is delicious. I mean, everything is on your plate anyway, and it's going to all – yeah, it's just
1: – it's going to end up in your face either way. So it just depends on how do you want it in
0: your face. It is. It just ends up in the face. Man, we both forgot to mention this, and I think it's one of the most important things that at least we can talk about on this show. But we as a staff – and me and Evan as co-hosts of this wonderful show, we couldn't do this show without your listener support and without you guys. So I am thankful for you guys. We have Colorado Gives Day, and so that is still happening, and you can give those donations. It does end on December 5th, and we cannot thank you guys enough for those donations because it affords us the ability to put on programs just like this one, like Navigating Life with Vision Loss, After Sight, and Blind Sight, and we cover the entire spectrum when it comes to living life with somebody who is visually impaired or going through
1: vision loss.
0: Yeah, all of these things that you may be going through as either somebody yourself or a spouse or a loved one, anybody you know, this will help them and you navigate this transition. And so we are so thankful for your listenership, your feedback, your comments, your donations, your volunteer hours. Anything you want to say in addition to that, Evan?
1: Well, ditto, but just people being people, and they're just you guys being who you are, your generosity, your dedication. That's the other thing.
0: Yeah.
1: Especially our volunteers out there that throw in that they invest hundreds of hours a year into their programs and into this organization. And we could not be who we are without y'all. That's right. Guys are wonderful. Anybody any volunteers out there that are listening, we are very, very, very, very, very thankful for you guys. And just thankful for the amazing generosity of people in general. Just
0: absolutely. Well said. All right, well, for Evan Starnes and the entire AINC staff, thank you, thank you, thank you. Have a wonderful and happy, safe Thanksgiving.
1: Don't forget to plug in your devices.
0: We'll talk to you next week.

0: From the Bureau of Economic Geology, this is Earth Date. On Super Bowl Sunday, Americans eat 26 million avocados in our guacamole. Annually, we average 8 pounds of avocados per person. A third of the world's supply comes from Mexico, which is where the avocado developed. It began as a small black fruit called the criollo, from the same family of trees that produce bay leaves and cinnamon. The fruit was a favorite of giant herbivores, similar to today's rhinos and elephants. They would ingest the fruit and poop out the seed, propagating the trees. When those animals went extinct, the criollo might have too, except 10,000 years ago, humans began to propagate it. Early Mexicans picked the best fruits and grew trees from them. Over generations, this upward selection gradually turned the modest criollo into the large, meaty avocado we know today. But it wouldn't grow well in the colder U.S. until a mailman named Rudolph Hass crossed Mexican and Guatemalan trees in his California orchard to create the breed that bears his name, the Hass avocado. 80% of avocado trees in the U.S. descend from his one mother tree. Besides being delicious, avocados decrease your risk of heart disease and lower your bad cholesterol, while increasing your levels of good cholesterol. All good reasons to eat one. When you do, you can thank a prehistoric rhino, the Maya, and a California mailman. I'm Scott Tinker.
1: Earth Date is produced by the Bureau of Economic Geology at the University of Texas at Austin, with support from EarthX, bringing people together to build a sustainable future at earthx.org. And you can hear more Earth Date stories at earthdate.org.
0: From the Bureau of Economic Geology, this is Earth Date. In 1858, the first transatlantic telegraph cable was laid. It worked slowly, taking 2 minutes to transmit each character of a message. But that was a lot faster than the old way, ships, which took at least 10 days to make the journey. That first cable failed after 3 weeks, but it showed it could be done. By 1900, there were a dozen cables connecting North America and Europe. This ground to a halt in 1929, when all 12 cables broke in one day. No one could figure out how it happened, but specialized ships quickly began repair work. It took them nearly a year. In the 1950s, scientists finally determined the culprit. A deep ocean earthquake had caused marine sediments on the slope of the continental shelf to break loose. This created an undersea avalanche of mud and water, called a turbidity current, that raced downslope for more than 600 miles, snapping the cables as it went. The finding encouraged operators to bury new cables beneath the seafloor to protect them. Today, more than 400 undersea fiber optic cables, traversing more than 700,000 miles, carry 98% of international internet and trillions of dollars of financial transactions every day. In 2020, another undersea avalanche off the Congo River Delta damaged cables connecting West and South Africa, a sign that critical undersea communications are still at risk. I'm Scott Tinker.
1: 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And you can hear more Earth Date stories at earthdate.org.
0: From the Bureau of Economic Geology, this is Earth Date. Seven hundred million years ago, Earth froze over completely and stayed that way for millions of years. How did this deep freeze start, and how did it end? We think it went like this. At the time, all of Earth's land was held in one large continent called Rodinia. As it began to break up, huge areas eroded, pulling carbon dioxide from the air and sequestering it in minerals. With CO2 dropping, the atmosphere cooled and ice began forming in the polar oceans. As the ice sheets extended, their white surfaces reflected sunlight, which amplified the cooling. Soon, the oceans were covered in ice, and Earth was frozen. The average surface temperature dropped to negative 60 degrees Fahrenheit. But beneath the ice, in what some believe to be the birth of plate tectonics, Earth was stirring. Rodinia kept pulling apart. Volcanoes formed along its rift zones and began pumping out carbon dioxide and water vapor. Buildup of these greenhouse gases eventually drove runaway heating, which melted the glaciers. In just a few hundred years, global average temperatures rocketed to more than 120 degrees. The heat restarted the water cycle and drove weather systems that caused erosion, which consumed carbon dioxide, and Earth cooled again. Thus began the constant cycling of Earth's climate, and shortly thereafter, the explosion of life. I'm Scott Tinker.
1: EarthDate is produced by the Bureau of Economic Geology at the University of Texas at Austin, with support from EarthX, bringing people together to build a sustainable future at earthx.org. And you can hear more EarthDate stories at earthdate.org.
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5: 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Thank you for joining us. This is the Black Experience Hour. My name is Susan. And bringing you news and reviews from the last week. I'm opening with a few articles from theroot.com. And then we'll move also to some articles taken from this week's Sunday New York Times. First up, written by Ishina Robinson. Oh, pardon me, before I go further, let's say this following recording is intended solely for the use of blind, visually impaired, and print format disabled individuals, and it's being recorded on the 26th of February for the listening week that begins the 27th. Beginning with, Biden administration will send masks to low-income communities across the country. This was posted on the 25th, written by Ishina Robinson. We're a year into the pandemic, but the U.S. government is just getting around to implementing some common sense measures to protect the American population against the deadly coronavirus. According to CBS News, the Biden administration will be sending 25 million cloth masks to community centers, health centers, and food banks in hopes of reaching about 12 to 15 million Americans living in disadvantaged areas. The planned mask distribution is part of the White House's efforts to improve equity in how the government has responded to the pandemic, which, as we know, has been disproportionately affecting Black communities and other communities of color. It's also an amended version of the Trump administration's abandoned plan to send masks to all Americans, which would have been an immensely helpful thing for the government to do, especially in the earliest days of the pandemic. The Biden administration also considered sending out masks to every American before deciding on this targeted approach to reach communities that likely need the most help. The distribution locations, community health centers and food banks that support soup kitchens and food pantries, are aimed at reaching low-income people and other especially vulnerable populations with free masks. The White House says 2/3 of the people served by community health centers are living in poverty, and the majority of them are people of color. In January, the president asked all Americans to wear masks for his first 100 days in office, calling it a patriotic act. The U.S. hit a world-leading milestone of 500,000 coronavirus deaths just this week. Scientists have said that donning two masks, a cloth mask over a surgical mask, is likely to better protect people from contracting the COVID-19 variants that are now circulating in the U.S. The Biden administration says the cloth masks it will be distributing meet the guidelines set by the Centers for Disease Control and Prevention, and that each person will be encouraged to take two masks for each person in their household. The masks will start going out in March, and distribution will run until May. Next to sports, this is written by Jay Connor, posted on the 27th, pardon me, on the 26th. Michigan, Northwestern announced George Jewett Trophy to honor Big Ten's first black player. While pursuing a degree in nursing, George Jewett broke the color barrier as the first black football player in the history of the Big Ten. During the 1890 and 1892 seasons, he played fullback, halfback, and kicker at Michigan before transferring to Northwestern in 1893 to play two more seasons and earn his degree. Typically, the George Jewetts of the world would go unsung or end up as some obscure Jeopardy question. But Michigan and Northwestern are ensuring his legacy as a trailblazer will never be forgotten with their announcement of a trophy in his honor. According to CBS Sports, the George Jewett Trophy will be awarded to whoever wins the rivalry game between those two schools. The trophy is the first FBS college football trophy to be named after a black player. According to Michigan's athletic director, Ward Manuel, this is an historic moment in major college football history. We are proud to partner with our peer institution, Northwestern, to recognize and honor an African-American pioneer in George Jewett. George achieved at a high level as an athlete and doctor. His hard work and effort led to success not only for himself, but for those who would follow a similar path after him. His excellence at two Big Ten institutions, as a student, athlete, and citizen, is something we want our current student athletes to aspire to during their collegiate experience. The George Jewett Trophy will become a proud celebration of the importance of diversity on our teams, campuses, and in our society. After finishing college, Jewett moved to Chicago and became a doctor until 1899. He then relocated to Ann Arbor, Michigan, to coach and establish a dry cleaning and pressing business. He died in 1908 at the age of 38. This is a deserved and exciting acknowledgement of Dr. George Jewett, a landmark figure for both Northwestern and Michigan, said Jonna Blaise, who is Northwestern's interim athletic director, in a statement. She went on, "Beginning this fall, each time Wildcats and Wolverines student athletes meet on the football field, it will be in celebration of a true pioneer. Every future meeting will stand as an opportunity to educate, communicate, and inspire our communities in Dr. Jewett's memory. Those dates will also offer a chance to take stock of the critical work taking place to create cultures defined by justice, equity, diversity, inclusion, and excellence on our campuses and beyond." Next, moving to the media world for several articles. This was written by Tanya Renee Stidham, posted on the 25th. The Empire of Ebony. Lisa Cortez will direct documentary on the rise and impact of the first Black media empire. The first ever Black media empire, Ebony, is getting its own documentary. Lisa Cortez, known for All In, The Fight for Democracy, and The Apollo, will direct the film, and Academy Award and Emmy Award-winning filmmaker Roger Ross Williams, also The Apollo and Life Animated, will produce via One Story Up. Cortez will also produce. Here's what you can expect from the documentary, according to the release that was sent to The Root. The Empire of Ebony will take an expansive look at the Johnson Publishing Company and their titles, Ebony and Jet. The film will explore two of the most influential publications in the history of American media, all the way from the media empire's beginnings as a small publishing company, started by John H. Johnson and Eunice W. Johnson with a $500 loan, to its incredible growth into a publishing juggernaut with an unparalleled cultural impact. The film will chart the rise of Ebony and Jet and their growth into a brand with a readership base in the millions, which has had an undeniable effect on American culture. This will include the important role these publications played in illuminating key moments in American history that went unreported by the mainstream media. With access to Ebony and Jet's extensive archives, the film will also chronicle the media empire's revolutionary effect on not just the media landscape, but American culture, consumerism, and history. The Empire of Ebony will provide a powerful testament to the visionary entrepreneurship of the Ebony media empire and a dynamic story of Black struggle and triumph in America. According to Cortez, who said this in a statement, "Growing up, Ebony and Jet were in every Black household, and they were everything. You could start reading at home and finish at the beauty parlor, barbershop, or at your auntie's house. In the pages of these magazines, I saw Black people who inspired me to dream and create. I'm so excited to be working with the incredible team at One Story Up, anchored by Roger Ross Williams, and honored that Linda Johnson Rice has entrusted me to tell this story for the first time. Through a visual archive spanning 75 years of the most important moments of African American life, the Empire of Ebony will be a revelatory story of entrepreneurship, innovation, and Black love." Of course, we can't help but wonder if the documentary will explore the fall along with the rise. In fact, it has been quite a roller coaster ride of rises, falls, and rebirths, with the magazine being recently purchased for $14 million by retired Milwaukee Bucks forward Ulysses Jr. Bridgman, and the very recent appointment of its new CEO, Michelle Gee. It looks like this is the time to do a retrospective of our legacy Black publications, because it was announced last October that HBO Max would be developing a drama series based on Essence magazine's origin story. And the final quote comes from Williams. "The lasting impact Ebony and Jet has is undeniable. With these publications, the Johnson Publishing Company changed the entire American press landscape and completely revolutionized the way Black Americans were able to see themselves in popular culture, media, and advertising. We've seen numerous documentaries about other publications like Rolling Stone, Playboy, and the New York Times, but have yet to see something about such dynamic magazines like Ebony and Jet. I'm thrilled to be able to collaborate with Lisa, Linda, and Brenda through One Story Up, to bring this project to life and shine a well-deserved spotlight on this influential and powerful media empire. And following that, the next one was posted on the 25th, written by Chanel Janai. Black Renaissance and Chill, finish Black History Month strong with this week's virtual events. I'm scrolling down to what will matter at this point. Starting on February 27th, we have The Collective, 25 Black Women in Beauty, will be hosting a full-day summit on topics shaping Black women and the future of beauty. That will be the 27th. From emerging brands, product innovation, insight, and Black muses redefining the beauty landscape, they hope to provide various sessions packed with information and a healthy dose of inspiration. Featured speakers include CEO and co-owner of Black Opal, Desiree Rogers, Vice President of Marketing at Ulta Beauty, Carla Davis, founder and CEO of Camille Rose Organics, Janelle Stevens, Chief Marketing Officer of Tatcha, Sarah Curtis Henry, and many more. Capacity is limited, and there is a price for this ticket. I think it's around $50. For more information, or to try to secure a last-minute seat, I'm going to that website, which is www.25bwb.org. And also on the 27th, this runs actually from the 27th through the 3rd of March. Fresh Prince of Bel-Air star Jeanette Hubert will star in a virtual reading of Douglas Lyons' family comedy, Chicken and Biscuits, starting at 8 p.m. Eastern Time, to benefit Lyons' The Next Wave initiative. The comedy centers on an African-American family who becomes forced to confront their skeletons head-on as sisters attempt to put their differences aside to bury their father. Chicken and Biscuits stars Janet Hubert as Benita, Michael Urey as Logan, Carly Hughes as Brianna, Danny Johnson as Reginald, Alana Raquel Bowers as Simone, Ebony Marshall Oliver as Beverly, Devere Rogers as Kinney, and Anger Mizell is Latrice. Next Wave is a series of scholarships gifted to young Black college theater artists, the Next Wave Initiative, crowning them for their work and encouraging them to push forward. The virtual reading will stream live on Saturday with a recorded version of the event available to view on demand through March 3rd. Tickets to the event are donation only and can be obtained via the same website mentioned earlier, which is This one, though, is www.59e59.org. Then on the 28th, at 2 p.m. Eastern Time, San Francisco Jazz will host a free virtual panel discussion that will examine the current state of the intersection of jazz and race and its historical context from the music's inception to the present day, hosted by educator, author, and SF Jazz Board trustee Claude Steele. Panelists for this discussion include 4 world-renowned artists and writers with unique perspectives on the subject: drummer and composer Terry Lynn Carrington, former New York Times jazz critic and author Nate Chinen, author, educator, and SF Jazz Board trustee Angela Davis, and multi-instrumentalist and vocalist Rhiannon Giddens. A Q&A session will follow the discussion, allowing viewers to submit questions to the panelists. Registration is required, and I'm going to give you the website for that as well. It is free. Go to www.sfjazz.org/jazzandrace, all one word. That will be running Sunday, February 28th, 2 to 4 p.m. Eastern Time. And speaking of the jazz world, I'm going to segue over to an in-depth memoriam for Milford Graves, exceptional drummer, inventor, and polymath, who has died at age 79. This comes from the New York Times obituaries written by Giovanni Rossinello. By the time Milford Graves took up the jazz drum kit in his early 20s, he had spent years playing timbales in Afro-Latin groups, but on the kit, he was confronted with the new challenge of using foot pedals as well as his hands. Rather than learn the standard jazz technique, he drew from what he already knew. In the Latin ensembles, he said, we'd be doing dance movements while we were playing. So I said, that's all I'll do. I'm going to start dancing down below, and I started dancing on the hi-hat. The resulting style was unlike anything heard before in jazz. Mr. Graves mixed polyrhythms constantly, sometimes carrying a different cadence in each limb. The rhythms would diverge,

In his basement, he focused on cardiology, acupuncture, and herbalism. And in almost every arena, he was an inventor. In the cosmos, everything, planets, they're all in motion, Mr. Graves said in a Milford Graves Full Mantis, which was a 2018 documentary film directed by his longtime student, Jake McGinsky. He went on, "We've got so much cosmic energy going through us, and the drumming is supposed to be very related to the intake of this cosmic energy. That's the loop that we have with the cosmos." His life had taken one last poetic turn in 2018, seemingly at the start of a late career renaissance. Mr. Graves learned that he had amyloid cardiomyopathy, a rare heart disease known as stiff heart syndrome. He was given 6 months to live, but since the 1960s he had been studying the human heart, focusing on the power of rhythm and sound to address its pathologies. So he became his own patient, using remedies and insights that he had developed over decades, and he lived for over 2 more years. His daughter, Renita Graves, said his death was attributed to congestive heart failure brought on by amyloid cardiomyopathy. Mr. Graves said of his diagnosis, "It's like some higher power saying, 'Okay, buddy, you wanted to study this, here you go. Now the challenge is inside of me.'" Milford Robert Graves was born on August 20, 1941, in Queens and raised there in the South Jamaica Houses, a public housing development. His mother, Gonive Williams Graves, William Graves, was a homemaker, and his father, Marvin, drove a limousine. Early in Milford's career, Marvin Graves would drive his son to performances in the limo. By the time Milford could read, he was already drumming. The first band he put together in junior high school was a drum and dance group, and he was soon at the fore of his own Latin music ensembles, including the McKinley Graves Band and the Milford Graves Latino Quintet. By the mid-1960s, he had found his way to the avant-garde, at first through collaborations with the saxophonist Giuseppe Logan. He then joined the New York Art Quartet, whose 1964 debut album prominently featured Mr. Graves' elusive drumming. It has since become part of the free jazz canon. Meanwhile, he undertook a serious study of the Indian tabla while continuing to push his own style toward the brink. In a 1965 column for Downbeat magazine, the poet and organizer Amiri Baraka enthused that Mr. Graves' drumming must be heard at once. He wrote, "Graves has a rhythmic drive, a constant piling up of motor energies that makes him a distinct stylist." Mr. Graves joined the band of the saxophonist Albert Eiler in 1967. Its historic performance included an appearance at John Coltrane's funeral. That same year, Mr. Graves won the Downbeat Critics Award for the brightest young talent. He began to appear more often as a leader or in duos and embraced a full-body approach to performing. He vocalized more from behind the drum set, usually in a babble or a rhythmic cry. As his career went on, his performances came to include philosophical, humorous lectures in roughly equal measure to the music. With Black nationalism gaining steam, Mr. Graves helped lead the way for a cadre of musicians seeking self-determination in the industry. He started the Self-Reliance Project record label to release his own albums and became involved in actions on behalf of student protesters and revolutionary groups. For much of the 1960s, he lived with his wife and children in the East New York section of Brooklyn, then returned to his old neighborhood in 1970, moving into the South Jamaica house where his grandparents had lived. They had once used the house's basement as a neighborhood speakeasy, but when Mr. Graves moved in, he converted it into a dojo, where he practiced and taught

0: Yara, a martial art of his own creation. Its name is the Yoruba word for agility, and its practices mixed East Asian traditions with West African dance, as well as insights from Mr. Graves' close study of live praying mantises. The basement eventually became his laboratory, where he focused on cardiology, acupuncture, and herbalism. He also worked in a veterinary lab during the 1970s, where he set up and ran clinical tests to investigate new medicines. In the house's garden, he mixed plants from all parts of the world. He said in the documentary, "I have a global garden. My garden's not like people. You've got all these people of different ethnicities. They all hang out in their own communities. This don't work like that. They all hang out together here." In addition to his daughter, Renita, Mr. Graves is survived by his wife of more than 60 years, Lois Graves, three other daughters, Kim, Monifa, and Lene Graves, his son, Kevin, and grandchildren. At the invitation of Bill Dixon, a trumpeter and organizer, Mr. Graves joined the faculty of the Black Music Division at Bennington College, where he taught for 39 years, traveling to Vermont once a week for classes. But he also ministered to musicians who traveled from afar to seek him out, and to a devoted following of men living in the neighborhood who respected him as a community elder. For decades, he hosted martial arts workshops, herbalism clinics, and salons that doubled as drum lessons. To all the participants, he was known simply as Professor. Mr. Graves often demanded that visitors submit to recording their heartbeats for research purposes. Initially, he worked with analog tape recorders, attaching speakers to people's chests. After receiving a Guggenheim Fellowship in 2000, he bought a full suite of computers and loaded them with the LabVIEW application, which he programmed to measure and document the wide range of sonic frequencies created by the human heart. He then created a kind of electronic music out of the frequencies and sought to use this music to strengthen the natural heartbeat. In recent years, he developed a partnership with Carlo Ventura, a cardiologist at the University of Bologna, doing research that demonstrated, they said, that his heart music could be used to stimulate stem cell growth as well. Late in life, Mr. Graves began creating sculptural works inspired by his research into the heart, and he was quickly embraced by the visual art world. In the months before he died, he was the subject of a far-ranging and well-received retrospective exhibition at the Institute of Contemporary Arts in Philadelphia. In a 2009 interview for All About Jazz, Mr. Graves said he had always sought to treat every second of the waking day as a chance for inquiry. "Don't tell me how many years you've been doing something," he said. "I want to know how completely you're filling that time, how you're spending each nanosecond." Well, an intriguing life for sure. And I was curious about watching that documentary, and I've learned that one is able to gain access to that Milford Graves Full Mantis, both on YouTube video and Amazon Prime video. Following that, we're going to move to the literary world. And I have a review and commentary on recently published Glimpses of Heaven. Nope, the title of the book that's been published is The Black Church. This is Our Story, This is Our Song. And it is by Henry Louis Gates Jr. It's published by Penguin Press, and this article is entitled Glimpses of Heaven. Henry Louis Gates Jr. recounts the central role of religion in the Black struggle for freedom. Articles written by John Meacham came in the Sunday edition of this week's New York Times. In the beginning, there were the praise houses, rudimentary sanctuaries constructed in places like Silver Bluff, South Carolina, Savannah, Georgia, and Petersburg, Virginia, products of the Great Awakening of the 18th century, the growing churches were built by and for enslaved people. As the machinery of slavery churned on with no end in sight, writes Henry Louis Gates Jr. in The Black Church, his engaging companion volume to a new PBS series, he goes on, enslaved black people found their glimpse, their first glimpse of heaven on earth in the Praise House. The lifting of souls, though, was not limited to the spirit, but also helped shape society. In slavery, you couldn't go down the road and visit anyone, said the scholar Mary Rivers Legree, speaking with Gates. Gathering here, they not only prayed, but after the services were over, they could talk to each other about who might have had a baby up the road, who might have died, who was sold. The church father, Tertullian, insisted that the blood of the martyrs was the seed of the Roman Catholic Church. To Gates, the black church is the soil in which black culture and political action flowered. It is a commonplace but not uncontroversial argument. A tragic irony of the American experience is that faith has been deployed to suppress as well as to liberate, to exclude as well as to include, to control as well as to free. To tell the story of the black church is something of a risk, even to a scholar as secure as Gates, for voices in the arena of racial justice have long diminished religion as overly safe and accommodationist. Roughly put, the Bible is fine, but black power is what's needed. Sermons have their place, but they are no substitute for revolution. Martin Luther King Jr. was dismissed as delawed by younger activists, and as the 1960s wore on, John Lewis was sometimes seen as a Sunday school pacifist whose commitment to Christian nonviolence was too old-fashioned. Yet Gates writes here as an historian, and the historian can chronicle progress, assess its origins, and commemorate its course while noting its incompleteness. Violent insurrection would have been a form of racial suicide, he writes. Insurrection meant death. So black Americans used what was at hand, faith and religiously based appeals and action in the struggle for freedom. Gates himself is working within a biblical tradition. Remembrance lies at the heart of both the Hebrew Bible and the New Testament. In Deuteronomy, Moses says, "Remember the days of old, consider the years of many generations." At the Last Supper, Jesus said simply, "Do this in remembrance of me," a command. The Anglican monk Dom Gregory Dix once wrote, "That's arguably That's arguably the most obeyed exhortation in history. To remember is orienting and illuminating, and we should always bear in mind that faith is an essential element of the nation's story, for good or for ill. It is clear that the study of Negro religion is not only a vital part of the history of the Negro in America. This was written by W.E.B. Du Bois in The Souls of Black Folk, which was published in 1903, but no uninteresting part of American history. Relying heavily on the voices of myriad scholars and clergy members, often combined in the same person, like Kelly Brown Douglas or Jonathan L. Walton, Gates traces the story back even before Jamestown. The foundation of the African-American spiritual journey, he writes, was formed out of fragments of faith that our ancestors brought with them to this continent starting 500 years ago, not 400. He chronicles the Spanish New World and describes the strands of belief and practice from Roman Catholicism to African religions to Islam that created the basis for the Black Church. The stories of deliverance from the Pharaoh and from sin held out that rarest of things for the enslaved, hope. We have to give the church its due as a source of our ancestors' unfathomable resiliency, and perhaps the first formalized site for the collective fashioning and development of so many African American aesthetic forms, argues Gates. He went on, although black people made spaces for secular expression, only the church afforded room for all of it to be practiced at the same time. At its best, biblical religion is about reversal and transformation. The most resonant of messages for black people in a white supremacist America. Never confuse position with power, said the Reverend Otis Moss III, a Chicago pastor born in 1970, in Gates's epigraph. He went on, Pharaoh had a position, but Moses had the power. Herod had a position, but John had the power. The cross had a position, but Jesus had the power. Lincoln had a position, but Douglas had the power. Woodrow Wilson had a position, but Ida B. Wells had the power. George Wallace had a position, but Rosa Parks had the power. Lyndon Baines Johnson had a position, but Martin Luther King had the power. We have the power, don't you ever forget. Moss's homiletic riff is rooted in the Sermon on the Mount, where Jesus, too, used antithesis to urge listeners to build a new and better world. The summons to close the gap between profession and practice, between love and hate, between freedom and slavery, lies at the heart of the troubled American journey, framing the challenge to white Americans with fearlessness and clarity. Frederick Douglass said this, You profess to believe that, of one blood, God made all nations of men to dwell on the face of all the earth, and hath commanded all men everywhere to love one another. Yet you notoriously hate and glory in your hatred all men whose skins are not colored like your own. As Gates puts it, religious appeals, then, gave them the moral authority to turn the mirror of religion back on their masters and to indict the nation for its original sin of allowing their enslavement to build up that city upon the hill. The critique of Christianity's role cannot be ignored. To Malcolm X, for instance, religion had to be oriented toward action, not encourage passivity or justify a patient wait for justice. Malcolm said, When you have a philosophy or gospel, I don't care whether it's the religious gospel or political gospel, an economic gospel or a social gospel, if it's not going to do something for you and me right here and now, to hell with that gospel. King and Lewis would argue that nonviolence was about transformation on earth, and by the end of his life, Malcolm had greater sympathy with the Southern movement. But the urgency Malcolm embodied bears attention. Then and now, Malcolm is as much a part of the black religious experience as anybody else, said Calvin Butts, the pastor of the Abyssinian Baptist Church, when he was speaking with Gates. He went on, he was a Muslim, but so what? He was a man empowered by God. In the era of Black Lives Matter and of continuing white supremacist violence, the black church faces a question that, as Augustine wrote, is ever ancient, ever new. What now? Something has been let loose, and so religious folk must create a counter-narrative to that, said Michael Curry, the presiding bishop of the Episcopal Church, speaking with Gates, and he went on, And I think the teachings of Jesus are just as clear that Christian folk and Christian leaders cannot abide or countenance anybody's supremacy over anybody else, white or anything, and cannot remain silent. Silence is consent. In a memorial tribute to the Reverend Andrew Bryan, who had been born into slavery and became the minister of the First Colored Church of Savannah, a church that had begun life as a praise house, an admirer quoted the Book of Daniel, And they that be wise shall shine as the brightness of the firmament, and they that turn many to righteousness as the stars, forever and ever. In Gates's telling, the black church, too, shines bright even as the nation itself moves uncertainly through the gloaming, seeking justice on earth as it is in heaven. Next, in the world of fiction, the New York Times Sunday edition ran a spread this week on Octavia Butler. It is called The Essentials, Octavia Butler, and it's written by Stephen Kearse. I'll probably edit this down just a bit, but they take a look at nine of her books. The inset says, Octavia Butler walked a singular path, weathering rejections, dead-end jobs, and her own persistent doubts. She committed her life to turning speculative fiction into a home for black expression. Her unsettling worlds, rendered in prose trimmed of sentiment and ornament, overflow with desperation and tragedy. She deeply distrusted utopias, saviors, power brokers, and escapism. Accordingly, her works can be heavy and bleak, full of warnings and catastrophic failures to heed them. Yet Butler was neither a pessimist nor a didact. Her recurring character archetype is the survivor, a figure of endurance, resourcefulness, and compromise. To read her works and follow her wearied protagonists through badlands is to experience the treachery of change, its capacity to snatch away gains and proffer flashes of relief. There are a few refuges in her 14 books, but there are always insights, always futures. And about her, rising from a poverty-stricken childhood to international prominence, Octavia Butler was the first science fiction author to be granted a MacArthur Fellowship and the first black woman to win Hugo and Nebula Awards. She died in 2006. She created vivid new worlds to reveal truths about our own, and here's where to start with her books. If you say, I want a sampler of her immaculate prose, go to Blood Child. Butler didn't write many short stories, and many of them mirror the themes of her novels, but the short form served her economic writing style well. The stories collected in Blood Child move quickly, often laying out their premises and conflicts in a single exchange. Even better, each piece is followed by an afterword, offering insights into Butler's inspirations and writing process, and she doesn't waste a word. If what you say is, I don't read much speculative fiction and I don't plan to start, you can go to Kindred. Kindred will change your mind. Butler takes time travel, one of speculative fiction's oldest and most overdone premises, and infuses it with lasting depth and power. Where stories about American slavery are often gratuitous, reducing its horror to explicit violence and brutality, Kindred is controlled and precise. Butler stages slavery as a site of pain and violation, as well as community and resilience. Dana, the protagonist, slips back and forth against her will between her life in 1976 Los Angeles and a Maryland plantation before the Civil War. In Butler's hands, the slaves and slave owners Dana meets and befriends and nurtures, protects and betrays, become individuals rather than historical abstractions. This book is a marvel of imagination, empathy, and detail. It's speculative fiction at its best. If what you say is, let's go on an epic adventure, turn to Wild Seed. Golden Age sci-fi conceits like alien encounters and superpower beings abound in Butler's work. But the constant presence of drama shows she read penny romances as well as comics and pulp novels. Many of the tensest, most hair-raising moments in her books occur in conversations between romantic partners. spanning continents and centuries, Wild Seed details a tense courtship between two African immortals, one a psychic parasite who can switch bodies, and the other a shapeshifter. They traverse present-day Nigeria, the Atlantic Ocean, and then colonial and antebellum North America, seducing and conning each other the whole way like competing spies. The book draws upon the extensive research on chattel slavery that Butler conducted for Kindred, expanding on the institution's horrors and forms of resistance beyond the plantation. If what you say is, I want nuclear annihilation and alien sex, I appreciate your honesty. Lilith's Brood, a trilogy first published by Xenogenesis, details the long and seedy seduction of humanity by the Oankali, who are slug-like aliens that delight in genetic trade with other species. The story is set hundreds of years after the Cold War turns hot and obliterates the superpowers in most of humanity. The Oankali arrive after the war, abduct and resuscitate war-ravaged humans, and plan to send us back to Earth at the cost of merging our biochemistry with theirs. Oh, the title of this book, pardon me, is Dawn. Dawn is the core of the series. It's a series, setting the stage for the Oankali's protracted and perverse colonization. Many critics read the Oankali as benevolent saviors, and Butler certainly does not make them outright villains, but the first book renders clearly their manipulation. Chemical essentialists, the Oankali see reality in narrow terms that ignore verbal consent and are always patronizing. Despite the condescension of her captors, Lilith, a resilient black woman, comes to accept a future with them, a fraught choice that Butler characterizes with haunting nuance. The book Dawn, researched in Peru, also features her most scenic writing. If what you say is, alien sex? No thanks. Vampire sex? Sign me up. Then Fledgling is for you. Butler's vampires are an unusual bunch. They are nocturnal and they drink blood, yes, but they also worship a goddess, own vineyards and farms, and form intimate harems with humans. Butler's vampires are more cultured than monstrous, and Fledgling, an action-packed whodunit that builds into a riveting legal battle, teems with ideas about the creatures as well as the mechanics of relationships. In charged, erotic prose, Butler weaves a mystery that's as titillating as it is disturbing. Fledgling is a work of fantasy, but it explores many of the ideas of consent and desire that Butler broaches in Lilith's Brood. Even when she wasn't writing about aliens, she was. If what you say is, I want a deep cut, then Unexpected Stories features two stories that went unpublished in Butler's lifetime. One, Child Finder, was supposed to be Butler's big break. She sold it at a writing workshop for an anthology that was never released, a false start that haunted her early career as rejection slips accumulated. The other story, A Necessary Being, takes place in the world of Survivor, Butler's out-of-print third book, and was one of her many rejected stories. Both stories demonstrate how early she discovered her voice as a writer. And if what you say is, I feel right at home in dystopias, then Parable of the Sower, which is the first in a two-book series, is a slog. Lauren Oyamena, the teenage protagonist, offers few insights into the nightmarish setting of an America burning itself down, and the story is too shaped by her stilted, dry voice. Parable of the Talents is the masterpiece of the two. The sequel retains the brutal atmosphere of its predecessor, severe economic inequality, climate disaster, lawless mayhem, without sacrificing momentum or texture. By refining Lauren's voice, Butler found others scarred by the American apocalypse from a rising fascist who wants to make America great again, to New Age slave traders, to children who are forcibly separated from their families and are happy about it. The Parable series is known for its discomforting prescience, but Talents shows that the series' true strength is its attention to the lives destroyed by fascism. There's less spectacle and inferno than Sower, but far more sweat and anguish. So that series is titled the Parable series, and the two are the Parable of the Sower and the Parable of the Talents. And lastly, next, if you say, I want psychic duels and fratricide, you can go to Pattern Master. Pattern Master takes place in the same milieu as Wild Seed, but is set far into the future, when the descendants of the immortals have overtaken the world through a psychic network known as the Pattern. Their ascension pitches much of society into slavery, and Butler follows two superpowered brothers as they vie to become the Pattern Master, the virtually omnipotent puppeteer of the Pattern. This is Butler's first book, and it lacks the range and gravitas of her later works. People without psychic powers, or mutes, are pawns at best and furniture at worst, and the mutant Clayarchs, a third party seeking to usurp the Pattern, are narrative fodder. But Butler's Clash of Titans is briskly plotted and starkly rendered. Though her books would turn pensive and philosophical later, she could pulp with the best of them. And lastly, if what you say is, I'm familiar with Butler's work, but I want to know more, we have Octavia E. Butler by Jerry Canavan. Butler's private papers are collecting at the Huntington Library in San Marino, California, drawing from the Huntington Archives in Octavia E. Butler. Jerry Canavan covers Butler's career, life, and works, teasing out the many overtones and themes in her books. Canavan is an excellent critic and formidable researcher, and this book, written in accessible, quick-moving prose, is rich with perspectives and ideas. The best sections detail the stories Butler didn't publish or complete, using those fragments to dive deeper into the texts that she finished. Like all good criticism, the book is both authoritative and invitational. Read it, and you'll marvel at the arguments and feel invited to develop your own. And I'd like to mention that these and many more, perhaps all of her books, can be obtained at audible.com, www.audible.com, as audiobooks. So, that brings me to the end of our time with just a little bit of time to spare. But thank you for joining us. 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
2: 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In the early 1980s, Roderick MacDonald, the former president of the American Association of the Deafblind, coined the term to recognize the unique skills of volunteers who provided essential services to deafblind individuals. These volunteers included certified interpreters for the deaf, sighted guides, and others who provided skills to support the independent participation of deafblind consumers. Since then, the concept of SSP has spread across the country, with services available in many states. However, the demand for SSP services has increased, making it difficult to find consistent and reliable SSPs. In 2004, a National Support Service Provider pilot project was launched with the goal of expanding and improving SSP services throughout the country. The project involved developing a curriculum to train deafblind individuals to direct and work with SSPs, and to pilot the use of the proposed curriculum in three areas of Washington State. In 2015, a volunteer grassroots effort of deafblind individuals and SSPs formed the National SSP Task Force to focus on a national SSP training and certification program, and changing the term support service provider to another term that more accurately reflects the role. If you want to learn more about SSP services, call the Center for People with Disabilities at 303-442-8662. That number again, 303-442-8662.
3: From the Bureau of Economic Geology, this is Earth Date. Before antibiotics, millions died each year of diseases we can easily treat today. If we're not careful, we may be headed back to those deadly days. In 1928, Alexander Fleming discovered that a fungus, Penicillin rubrum, could kill bacteria. But his fellow doctors wouldn't listen. It wasn't until 1943, when he cured a patient dying of meningitis in just 1 week, that they finally paid attention. Fleming won the Nobel Prize, but cautioned that bacteria could grow resistant to penicillin if the patient took too little or for too short a time. Again, people didn't listen and did what he warned against. Just 20 years later, some bacteria had evolved to resist penicillin, including strains of pneumonia and staphylococcus, the staph infection that plagues hospitals today. Desperate scientists have searched everywhere for something to help, including thousand-year-old medical texts. Among potions to ward off elves and night goblins, they found a salve made of cow bile, wine, and herbs that actually fights the deadly staph. Today, a commercial version is available. Meanwhile, improper antibiotic use continues to breed superbugs. But you can help. If you're prescribed antibiotics, finish the entire dose. If not, you could be training new strains of bacteria that won't respond to medieval folk cures. I'm Scott Tinker.
4: 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And you can hear more Earth Date stories at earthdate.org.
5: Deleterre here, Flora Deleterre, plant detective. Drawn by the mystery of medicinal plants and their alarming disappearance, I decided to investigate. I'm in Brazil, in the jungle, under a vine with big floppy leaves. Hunters mix this plant with others to make curare, arrow poison. Studies show arrow poison makes blowguns as effective as shotguns. Early European explorers lost men just nicked by curare-tipped arrows. But people throughout the Amazon also know how to use this vine medicinally, like for kidney problems. It's been used in Western medicine too, but differently. Researchers found this vine, Chondrodendron tomentosum, kills by interfering with messaging between muscles and nerves. So muscles relax, starting with the eyelids and ending with the lungs, for death by asphyxiation. Scientists applied this technology, to a point, in surgery. Relaxing patients' muscles results in less tissue damage. Curare is not used in surgery anymore, but the drugs that are modeled after it. The Plant Detective is a project of Montana Public Radio, Bastyr University, and GenuineScooters.com, a planet-friendly ride. Consult with a health professional before taking medicine or herbal remedies. Folks, medicinal plants are everywhere, and you gotta treat them right, because someday they might be treating you.
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7: Hello, everyone out there listening in to our latest Think Change podcast, offering today information around what are IEPs, what are 504s, what should you know as either a parent or an individual with a disability on how to kind of traverse the educational system. So as we've done in the past, this first episode is just a real kind of general overview of what to expect, what's out there, what's available, and then make sure you tune into the next one because we'll be talking more about like regular things that we run into as advocates in the community around issues that pop up around 504s and IEPs. So before we get too far, Petrie, can you tell us a little bit about what these things are? Demystify it for us.
8: Sure, absolutely. So an IEP stands for an Individualized Education Plan. And this is kind of a body of information, testing data, present levels of a student's achievement, and then all of their accommodations, modifications to their education, if they have any of those, and their goals, which is kind of the primary piece also of the IEP, the goals that these students are working on, and then the way in which these goals not only will be achieved, but how they'll be measured. So that's kind of an IEP in a nutshell. The way that IEPs even came about, there is a federal piece of legislation called IDEA, which stands for an Individuals with Disabilities Educational Act. And this provides free and appropriate education to students with disabilities. IEPs, hence the I, the individualized, are supposed to be tailored to that student's specific needs. So it's, you know, really a type specific document, like I said, tailored to the student's needs to help them not only navigate, but access their education throughout their schooling.
7: Cool. So you said that it was federal. So if I lived in Iowa and I'm now moving to Colorado, would my IEP travel with me?
8: It does travel with you. It will go state to state, school to school. Now, sometimes each new school or new state will have to assess the IEP that it's receiving to make they can provide all of those same supports and services. But if they can't provide something that's specific to the IEP, they still are required to provide something, you know, very similar so that the student is still receiving the supports that they need. So even if it looks a little bit different, in general, the IEP stays intact and will follow the student.
7: Okay, cool. And so like if I got an IEP when I was in first grade, are those goals the same for the rest of my life, or
8: Nice. Yeah, that's right. So as students achieve their goals, then they've hit that kind of milestone. So then they'll be tasked with new goals in hopes of progression. Now, sometimes a goal isn't necessarily met. And within that, you know, attack to try and reach that goal. Mm-hmm. You know, information can be divulged that maybe this isn't the appropriate goal, or maybe the way we're trying to get this student to meet that goal isn't appropriate. And so things can be tweaked along the way. But the hope and the goal of the IEP is to, you know, help them progress throughout their school career. So goals are often changed, you know, from grade to grade, sometimes with even within the same year. Sometimes goals are, you know, pretty aggressive. And so maybe it takes a little bit longer even than a school year. But the team decides, you know, where the progression is, how it's going, and, you know, what's next in terms of making goals.
7: Cool. And does that team meet like every year?
8: Yeah, every year they have called an annual review. However, if the team or even the parents, even the students, if they feel as though something in the IEP needs to change, be modified, or even have additions to the IEP, the team can meet at any time to revise the IEP if needed. And then every 3 years, a student is reevaluated just to kind of see where they are and to see if there needs to be any kind of fundamental shifts in the IEP itself.
7: Perfect. Thank you, Petrie. Jeff, what do you know about a 504? Like, what is it?
9: It's similar to an IEP, but I would call it an IEP junior. A 504 is a plan for a child to access learning in school, and it could be any child with a disability, but the disability needs to impact them somehow from accessing general education materials. Mm-hmm. It doesn't have to be such a significant disability as IEPs sometimes house. We could be looking at just ADHD or anxiety. There's a lot of things that qualify you for a 504, including some medical diagnoses. The plan is mostly made out of accommodations and some supports for the child. But once again, just based on accessing the learning, unlike an IEP, there's no goals involved and no service times typically involved. And a 504 is ran by the 504 coordinator. And if you're not sure who that is in your school, just ask. Sometimes it's the school nurse. Sometimes it's a principal. Once again, ask if you're not sure. The 504 also has fewer rights and safeguards as an IEP, but it still is backed by federal law. In fact, it's supported based on the Rehabilitation Act of 1974. So it is supported by a federal civil rights law, and it's basically was created to stop discrimination in the educational setting for students. And once again, this blueprint for the 504, the plan is housed within the Section 504 of the Rehabilitation Act of 1973.
7: Cool. So both an IEP and a 504 are really governed and built into federal law. And so, you know, it sounds like both services or both support documents, right? Travel with an individual as long as they need it. I did a little bit of research before we hopped on here today, and I thought it was super interesting because, you know, a 504 can be built for an individual that doesn't necessarily need access to like special education services, right? So like that 504 is really in place for kiddos that can access like your general education. And for those of you listening, I'm air quoting, like general education, right? But they need some accommodations to maybe do so. So like preferential seating in a classroom or extended time to take tests or maybe even like audiovisual equipment. But otherwise they don't, they're making the typical progress that you would like to see from children. So don't need specific goals. They just need to make sure that that environment supports their learning needs.
9: And it can also be something as simple as access to a snack. But what also I was going to say, you can also have a 504 along with an IEP. You can actually have both.
7: Totally.
9: And oftentimes, if your child doesn't qualify for an IEP, but you still feel there's a need for some of the accommodations, then you can look into, you know, creating a 504 plan. But unlike the IEP, there's not a reevaluation every 3 years or anything like that. In fact, there's not really a law that says it has to be even reviewed annually, but typically it is. And I would recommend any family reviews it every year with the team because things change. I mean,
7: absolutely.
9: Needs of the students change.
8: And I think it's also worth noting about the 504, there are times when those will transition off of an IEP. They no longer need the IEP, but they still do need some, you know, supports. And so they may transition off the IEP onto a 504.
7: Totally. And
8: that has happened before too.
9: Another juicy little tidbit. for childcare in a school, if it's a federally funded school, your 504 plan can be used for after or before school programming as well.
7: Very cool. Yeah, I've seen individuals, either they step off of an IEP into that 504, and some families are really surprised because they are totally different documents, right? Most IEPs are like 14 plus pages long and describe the child in detail and describe all the services and then talk about goals and, pretty like
8: comprehensively
7: tight documents, right? And then a 504 is often a couple pages long. And it just feels, it feels like such a different process. But what we know as advocates that if, children are able to access general education with appropriate accommodations, even though it's such a different system of services and supports and even the conversation around it, as long as a school environment has built in those accommodations, then they're going to continue to clip along with pace with their general ed peers. Mm-hmm. I have seen, Jeff, you mentioned that you could have both an IEP and a 504. And some of the best examples of having, needing both documents was like for an individual in a high school setting that really wanted to participate with like the track and field team and was able to and have the skills and the physical aptitude to do it, but also needed some special accommodations to be able to do it. So while obviously an IEP is intended for a school-based environment, they're not going to build goals around like how fast Phil could run, but they could build in this 504 that helped make sure he had like a running buddy so that he understood the situation and expectations of either that environment or like the, track meet. So those are really good examples of if a 504 or if an IEP does not follow outside of that classroom environment, but accommodations are needed to access the things that all of your peers would be, that's another place to look at how you can build in those supports too.
8: Mm-hmm. Yeah.
7: So who knows, so we talked a little bit about like elementary and high school, but what about the transitions? Knowing that kids with special needs, if it makes sense, could continue on with what they call transition services, which is that 18 to 21, usually pretty focused on like, life skills and independent living. Petrie, do you know a little bit about if, transition services also have access to these?
8: Yeah, and they do. And
7: both?
8: Yeah, both.
7: Okay, cool.
8: They can do both the IEP and the 504. While the transition period is primarily focused on life skills, they're still in a school setting and they do take those skills out into the world. But there's still, a lot of that takes place in the classroom. And so therefore the IEP, the 504, both will follow them into that environment.
7: Cool. So on that same vein of classroom settings, what about like post-secondary, like junior colleges or four-year colleges or even like trade schools?
9: Yeah. So unfortunately, IEP and 504 services end after high school. Mm-hmm. However, post-secondary higher ed trade schools must provide accommodations to remove unfair barriers to learning or physical access to learning. And this is also comes up in Section 504 of the Rehabilitation Act of 1973. But it doesn't mean it's a 504 plan, but that act still supports people getting accommodations in these settings. The biggest difference too is it's not up to these schools or programs to identify your disability. The student must notify the school of their disability if they want the accommodations, because they're not going to know you need them if you don't tell them. So I suggest the student seeks out the student disability office or the ADA coordinator. There's going to be one or the other or both in any school. And what they're going to do, they might ask for a copy of your IEP or 504 just to review it to see what accommodations you've had that you've been successful with and what they have to offer.
7: Sure.
9: But they don't necessarily have to do that, but that's a pretty good practice and fairly common. And then you create your accommodations, but it's really at that point, you got to take control. And if you're having trouble though taking control, you can always get an ARC advocate and we can help you access that disability office and have the conversations you need to have.
7: Totally. Well, and even still, I mean, that it's a really good reminder that once an individual transitions out of kind of these, like the school district settings, right, that the onus is on now that individual to self-report that you have a disability to get the accommodations you need. You know, even in employment situations or when you're doing independent living and you need some special housing access, you know, folks under that 504 Rehabilitation Act are required to provide, and the ADA, of course, are required to provide reasonable accommodations, but they're not required to ask you if you need reasonable accommodations, right? And so to avoid both disability discrimination and also just to get what you need in those environments, having the opportunity to communicate in advance with what you need to make sure that A, that setting can provide it, and B, that they're able to make those, you know, adjustments with you as you either learn about the housing environment or about the job or further tasks and techniques, that while you won't have like a plan or a team to help develop that with you, the goal is through that early education is to learn what accommodations make the most sense for you, so that as you age into adulthood, you'll know what some really clear things are that are best practice for you in the way you traverse the community. So it makes sense. I mean, and it's kind of cool. It's kind of like the next iteration of self-advocacy, right? Yeah. You know, you spend maybe 21 years working on who you are and what you need, right? And then you get to apply them out in the adult world.
9: Which is why I'm a huge fan of self-advocacy goals in IEPs, especially in that transition period, because you need those the rest of your life.
7: Totally. Totally. Well, you guys, I feel like we did a pretty good job of a general overview of what is an IEP and what is a 504. And while for all you listeners or viewers, we've perhaps oversimplified it because they are huge, intense documents governed by federal law. That no 15-minute fodder podcast could cover. So what we're going to do in the next episode is to talk a little bit about just regular challenges that at us as advocates, we support families in navigating with both the IEP and 504 process in hopes, again, that we're all doing our own self-advocacy to resolve the issues that pop up as they arise.
8: Yeah.
7: So thanks for joining us, listening to us, or watching us wherever you are in the internet world. Tune in for episode 2.
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10: From the Bureau of Economic Geology, this is Earth Date. There are no snakes in Ireland because, according to legend, St. Patrick expelled them. True or folktale? St. Patrick, ironically, wasn't Irish or named Patrick. He was born Maewyn Sukkot in 390 AD in Britain, kidnapped by pirates at 16 and held in slavery in Ireland for 6 years. He escaped and joined a monastery in England, then decided to return to Ireland as a missionary, where he converted Druids and built the first church. He died in 460 AD in Downpatrick, hence the name. A few centuries later, he was recognized as Ireland's patron saint for bringing Christianity to the land. A few centuries after that, his mythology had grown. Apparently, the snakes of Ireland once threatened him on a hilltop. He responded by beating a drum that drove them into the sea. Scholars believe this is a symbolic tale of Patrick purging Ireland of its pagan rituals. Scientists argue that Ireland never had snakes in the first place. In the last ice age, Ireland was covered in glaciers, much too cold for the cold-blooded creatures. Since the ice retreated, Ireland has been isolated by the frigid Irish Sea. There are other isolated islands, like New Zealand and Hawaii, that don't have snakes, and other cold regions like Alaska and northern Russia. So it's not as unusual as it sounds. But it makes for a good story over a green beer. I'm Scott Tinker.
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0: found, it's very slow indeed. Coelacanths can grow to 200 pounds and live 100 years, but don't reach sexual maturity until they hit 50. Females incubate eggs within their abdomen, which take 5 years to hatch, then emerge as live young, the longest gestation of any animal. It turns out, however, the coelacanth wasn't the missing link that scientists hoped for. That honor belongs to its relative, the lungfish, which crawls out of the water to make short journeys on land. But that's a story for another Earth Date. I'm Scott Tinker.
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0: From the Bureau of Economic Geology, this is Earth Date. In 1492, Columbus sailed the ocean blue. But in 1021, the Vikings landed in Newfoundland. That's right, we're now certain that Norse explorers reached North America nearly 500 years before the Spaniards. It happened at L'Anse aux Meadows in easternmost Canada, where explorers in the 1960s discovered the remains of Viking longhouses, but they didn't know exactly when they arrived or left. We now know they were here exactly in 1021. That's because a team of scientists has figured out how to tie tree rings to solar storms. Different texts from isolated countries around the world describe red auroras in the sky in the year 993, a telltale sign of a solar storm, when radiation bombards our atmosphere. The radiation produces higher levels of carbon-14, which is absorbed by plants. The researchers studied wood scraps from trees cut at L'Anse aux Meadows, probably to build its Viking architecture. When they found correspondingly high levels of carbon-14 in a tree ring, it pegged that ring to the year 993. They could then count outward to the bark to identify the year the tree died. All trees showed marks from iron tools, which no native tribes had at the time, and all were felled 1,000 years ago in 1021. I'm Scott Tinker.
1: 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And you can hear more Earth Date stories at earthdate.org.
0: From the Bureau of Economic Geology, this is Earth Date. Tornadoes are mysterious, but on this Earth Date, we'll try to unravel a few of their secrets. You've probably heard there's a tornado season that happens in Tornado Alley. Well, not exactly. Tornadoes can happen almost anywhere, North and South America, Australia and New Zealand, South Africa, and the Indian subcontinent, where they're the most deadly due to higher population density. And they can happen any time. Most occur within a few months, but that depends on where you are. In the southeastern U.S., it's January through March. In the Central Plains, April through June. In the Midwest, July through September. The only months they're less frequent are October through December. Tornadoes appear to form from the cloud downward, but that's not really the case. Researchers think most of them form horizontally, within the cloud, like a rolling barrel. Then an updraft turns them vertical and they extend to the ground. Or not. Some scientists think they may form from the bottom up, as a swirling wind eddy on the ground reaches up to the cloud, connecting to and triggering that rolling barrel of wind. Or it could be some of each. But we can't really tell by looking at radar, since tornadoes form too quickly and too near the ground for our current technology to map them. Clearly, there's still a lot of mystery surrounding tornadoes. But as research comes in, we'll keep blowing it your way. I'm Scott Tinker.
1: 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And you can hear more Earth Date stories at earthdate.org.
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0: users. Have you been refused service by an Uber or Lyft driver because of your service animal? This is known as service animal denial, and it is illegal in the United States. Here are some things you should know. Drivers are allowed to ask you if your animal is a service animal, as well as what task your service animal has been trained to perform. Please keep in mind that drivers are not allowed to request documentation proving that your animal is indeed a service animal. Service animals are not required to wear any tags or vests that identify them as such. Lastly, a driver cannot lawfully deny service to riders with service animals because of allergies, religious objections, or a generalized fear of animals. If an Uber or Lyft driver refuses a rider due to them having a service animal, they will be investigated and may have their account permanently deactivated and will no longer be able to drive for Uber and or Lyft. You can find ways to report a service animal issue in the help section of the Uber or Lyft app. Additionally, Lyft offers a telephone number you can call to report a service animal issue. That number is 844-554-1297. Again, 844-554-1297. You can find this number in the help section of the Lyft app.
1: Welcome to Isla Earth. The shape of our cities might be determining the shape of our bodies. Several recent studies conclude that sprawling car-dependent communities correspond with sprawling waistlines and children with breathing problems. The effects in some cases seem direct. One study by Emory University measured traffic volume and related pollutants near schools and homes. It found that youngsters, especially those with asthma, had increased chances of respiratory symptoms if they were close to busy roads. And recently, two nationwide surveys analyzed data on 200,000 people, comparing their addresses with their reported physical activity, body mass, and other health data. The conclusion? People living in spread-out pedestrian-unfriendly suburbs often weigh more, exercise less, and have higher blood pressure than people in compact communities. Another study suggests that sedentary people might self-select to live in the burbs because driving there is physically easier, and by the same token, active people might lean toward walkable neighborhoods. Either way, the message is clear. It's healthier for our communities if they are more walkable and less polluted. Learn more at islaearth.org. Isla Earth is recorded on the campus of California State University, San Bernardino, and produced by the Catalina Island Conservancy. Because Earth is an island.
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0: 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Welcome. 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The following presentation contains two stories, which are from the many archived stories in the collections of our blind ancestors in America, researched and told by the blind history lady through her monthly emails, Peggy Chong. 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This recording is intended solely for individuals who are blind or have low vision.
3: James Muirhead, by Peggy Chong, the Blind History Lady, read by Jim. October is Disability Awareness Month, and as many of you know, I think that highlighting our disability is not as important as highlighting our accomplishments. Not in spite of our disability, but because we are made up of many parts, disability being just one. However, I am thankful there is attention drawn to us in hopes that someday, a Disability Awareness Month will not be needed. This month, we take a thumbnail look at a man who viewed his blindness as just a part of who he was, who built on his strengths and downplayed his weaknesses. James Muirhead, born in Ontario, Canada, August 14, 1865, was the second Muirhead of his clan to be born outside of Scotland. Scottish was his native language. In September 1877, he was playing a game with his older brother. The object of the game was to flip a knife into the air and attempt to make it stick, point down, into the ground. When it was James's turn, the knife came down into his eye. The closest hospital was miles away. By the time his family reached the hospital, the doctor had to remove both eyes to save his life. The family later moved to Iowa and enrolled James into the Iowa College for the Blind, the ICB, in Vinton, Iowa, in 1879. His English got much better while at the school. James excelled in all his classes, both academically and in the alternative techniques of blindness. Instructors commented early in his school files that he was a smart boy. The blind instructors taught him through their example that he was just as capable of leading a successful life as any sighted person if he learned the skills of blindness. One skill was reading and writing in New York Point, NYP, a reading system comprised of raised dots similar to Braille. He kept his notes, records, and music in NYP all his life. Muirhead's focus was on music. Classes included piano, flute, choir, horn, harmony, orchestra, guitar, violin, piano tuning, and vocal. But to ensure a better chance for employment, the students at ICB also took basket weaving, beadwork, chair caning, mattress, and broom making. He did not want to go into these professions, yet they served him later in life when caring and maintaining his home. Students thought to be destined for teaching music would teach at least 1 hour a day during their last year or two at the ICB. It was the equivalent of a student teaching position if he had been allowed to attend a normal school, teacher's college. After graduating ICB in 1887, James went back to Traer in Tama County and lived with his parents for a short time. He and another musician and fellow student from the ICB went on the road with a traveling musical and comedy repertoire, as well as building a business in piano tuning. In 1891, James accepted a teaching job at the Arvilla Academy in Arvilla, North Dakota, where he taught music, piano, violin, guitar, history, and literature. The principal of the school gave him much praise in reports. While still living in North Dakota, he attended the World's Fair in 1893 in Chicago. One of his enjoyments at the fair was entering several piano competitions. James returned to Traer after about 4 years to care for his mother. He began teaching piano and violin music at his home and in the homes of his students around Traer and the surrounding area. Soon he had jobs tuning pianos, including the piano of the Traer Mayor. He performed music for many events, including churches. James did not think of blindness as a handicap. As a Christian male, he worked with his talents that God gave him. Many remembered him as cheerful, inquisitive, and eager to try any task. In his ads, James did not say that he was blind, nor did he hide his blindness when promoting his services. He purchased the print copies of the sheet music for his students. Then he would translate the music into NYP for himself. With the NYP translations, he could direct his students to the bars on their sheet music when he wished to explain in depth. He also wrote and had published his own music. On one nice day, he and his brother John went downtown on several errands. The brothers walked and talked. James came to a stop, and John asked what was wrong. James said, "You said you needed to go to the bank." John looked up, and sure enough, there they were, at the door of the bank. Traer was as familiar to James as his own home. He did not use a cane in the sense of a white cane that a blind person would use today. Rather, a walking stick, fashionable at the time for gentlemen. One for walking to town and one for church that he carried in the crook of his arm for show. On July 26, 1911, James married Margaret Dodd. Margaret was a dressmaker who worked at his sister's dressmaking business. Margaret was also one of his music students, 15 years his junior. His mother, Jessie, who he lived with and cared for, had passed away just that April. Margaret and James had three children. a baby girl born on November 13, 1913, but sadly died on the day after her birth. Janet was born in 1922 and George Robertson born in 1924. George became a college professor and later vice president of the Central Connecticut State University. When George was born, there was a film over his eyes. At that time, silver nitrate dropped into the eyes to clear them. Too much was used and the chemical burned his retinas. George was legally blind for the rest of his life. James owned a home in Trayer for many years before his marriage. In 1914, James had an annual income of $600. In 1915, his property was worth $1,400. It was considered a very comfortable estate at the time. By 1930, this same property was worth $3,500. This suggested that he did very well in his work endeavors, as this was the beginning of the Depression. He took up farming on his property, as did many of his neighbors, to keep their families fed. Earlier, he purchased two acreages that he rented out to ensure an income if he could no longer tune pianos or teach. His home and large yard required him to do the yard work and home repairs. James was up to the task. He used a more modern push mower to cut the grass in his yard than the one he used in his youth. His daughter would walk beside him and tell him of upcoming obstacles or if he missed a spot. He had always tended a large garden for his own use. After he married, the garden grew. Margaret was a great homemaker and cook. Many of the produce from the garden were canned for the winter season. Many people in town had their own chickens. So did the Muirheads. Fresh eggs would always be there for breakfast. The chickens also became Sunday dinner. It was James's job to wring their necks. He used his hands to snap the necks quickly, as he did not feel that he could hit the neck clean with an axe on the squirming chicken. Their goats provided the milk for the table, cheese, and butter. During the spring of 1913, he built a summer sleeping porch himself onto his home. No one in town questioned the ability of James to create and complete a stable addition. His grandchildren slept on that porch years after his death. He taught his children to read and write NYP so that they could communicate together. This also explains why, unlike so many other blind individuals who kept diaries, letters, and writings, why James's work still can be found. James died on June 7, 1939. Before his death, he had written a poem in loving memory of each of his children and his wife. The poems are still treasured in the family today. In 1946, at the Trayer Opera House, Muirhead was honored. His national hymn was played and sung by those in the audience in his honor. This was an all-churches celebration for Veterans Day. Although not a veteran, James was still honored and remembered by his hometown as a valued town leader and supporter of those who served. George Renault, by Peggy Chung, the Blind History Lady, read by Jim. "You're under arrest. You violated the anti-begging law again," the Knoxville, Tennessee beat officer said. "Oh, well, I ain't doing nothing wrong, just trying to make a few bucks. I always stand here outside the post office. Been here for a few years now," George Renault, the blind street musician, said. The officer took George's banjo in one hand and moved George along the street with his other hand under George's left arm. They left his pencils and empty cup behind. "You again," Chief Ed Hayes says as George came through the door. "You know there's no begging and drinking on the streets of Knoxville."
4: "I wasn't begging, Chief. I was playing music. You know I have more than 50 records out there. I am a celebrity. I am the blind minstrel of the Smoky Mountains. I only had a little nip."
3: The next day, Judge Flanagan dismissed the drinking charge against George when he promised not to drink anymore. He was released and went home. The charge of begging was heard another day. The year was 1925. George did have more than 50 records on the market, several produced in New York City. Some were played on radio stations outside of Tennessee. George was later recognized as one of the first country music recording artists in the United States. But for now, he was just another blind beggar. George Renault's fast-burning flame of fame began in early 1924. Gus A. Nenstiel, manager of the phonograph and record department in the Sturchy Furniture Store in Knoxville, recommended George to Vocillion Records, that promoted jazz and blues artists through their recordings.
4: They were looking for hillbilly artists, and George was well known in Knoxville for singing the hillbilly songs of his home in Jefferson County. Mr. Nennstiel often stopped to listen to George play on the street corners. Gus financed George to travel to the Vocalion Studios in New York City in late winter of 1924. The studio heads were pleased with how George looked. He was tall, well-groomed, and well-dressed. They were expecting a real hillbilly. George's sound and skill with the mouth organ and guitar was just what they were looking for. But they were not pleased with the sound of his voice and used one of their contractors to sing on George's first recordings. George was given solo credit on his Vocalion recordings for both vocal and instrumental. Researchers later determined that the vocalist on many of the releases was Gene Austin, since George's harmonica playing can often be heard during the singing. George returned to New York City several times during the next 18 months. No data remains to tell us how George got there or who came with him. He recorded songs for the label on 78 RPM. Some were cover songs from other artists. Some were religious recordings from the music he heard as a boy in church in Johnson County. Some songs told stories of the happenings, such as the wreck on the Southern 97 and the sinking of the Titanic. His last recordings for Vocalion Records was in late 1925. On the 1925 recordings, George did his own singing. He also recorded some of his songs on the Edison label under the Blue Ridge Duo name with Gene Austin. Other recordings were re-released under the Silvertone label. George played the harmonica, banjo, and guitar. Gene was the lead vocalist. After his contract with Vocalion ended, he teamed up with Lester McFarland, another blind musician from Knoxville, and championship fiddler. In 1927, the two recorded several sides for minor labels as the Gentry Brothers. By the mid-1920s, Knoxville politicians were pressed to get rid of all the beggars who bothered those conducting business in town. Ordinances to stop the beggars and street musicians were passed frequently. Each ordinance had a loophole the beggars found a way around. Men like George believed they provided a service on the streets. Families like him could not afford a radio, a piano for the parlor, and some not even a parlor. George hoped his music made the passers-by feel just a little bit happier and show their joy with a coin or two in his cup. Judge R.P. Williams heard George's begging case in 1925. Judge Flanagan was out of town, or the decision may have been different. George's pro bono attorneys argued that George was solely dependent on his street performances to support his wife and two small children. Several citizens came as witnesses to testify that, to their knowledge, George never asked anyone for money. The city argued that the tin cup in front of George was an implied ask, and George should be found guilty. Williams ruled in George's favor. Williams said that George did not ask for money, as was required in the ordinance. Future arrests on begging ended in a conviction for George. Local columnists and the hard-working laborer took George's side. One columnist wrote, "Police failed to convict George Renault, the blind street singer, under the anti-begging ordinance. But if they're determined, they might try prosecuting him under the sanitary ordinance for holding out a public tin cup." Ironically, the 1920s were the best years of his life. Born blind in 1902 and orphaned by his father's death at age 6, George was sent to the Tennessee School for the Blind, where several blind musicians got their start in the entertainment industry. After 5 years, he left school. He married, adopted his bride's two children, and moved to the big city of Knoxville to find work. There were no jobs to be had with his limited skills, so George took his harmonica and banjo to the streets to play music, just as his mentor and blind friend, Charlie Oakes, did. He put a tin cup down on the ground in front of him, but did not ask for money. Sometimes a passerby heard George and asked if he would play for their dance, dinner, or meeting for a dollar or two. Having 50 records only meant that he had 50 records circulating and playing on the few radio stations coming up across the country. Musicians opted to get paid for a recording session rather than a percentage of records sold, as few families had a record player. If someone heard his music, they might ask him to play for their event. That brought in more money, maybe even enough to live for a month or two. In 1929, he fell 8 feet over a wall when he did not stop when his cane did not touch ground. He was hurt pretty bad, but was back on the streets in a week or so. A board of welfare was formed in the late 1920s to permit the beggars of Knoxville. The director gave George's corner to an old man who just sat there with his tin cup. George did not get a permit from the city, no matter how many applications he submitted. With little money, he and his family moved from one cheap room to another. In 1931, his wife tried to commit suicide. George could not afford rent to provide a home for his family. The Depression hit Tennessee hard. No one purchased the record players in the furniture stores, thus needing no records. Radios began to be more common, meaning fewer stopped to hear the street musicians. The Renaults were living with his newly widowed mother and several of his siblings, their spouses, and children. In 1932, he developed rheumatism so badly he could no longer play the banjo. His stepsister, Opal, married a blind musician and former schoolmate of George's, who played for George while George sang on the street corners. In 1938, he developed tuberculosis and passed away. He was only 36 years old.
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1: Every 6 minutes, someone in the United States is diagnosed with Parkinson's disease, nearly 90,000 new cases each year, and a projected 1.2 million people will be living with the condition by 2030. Parkinson's disease, PD, is a progressive neurological disorder primarily affecting movement. Named after the British physician James Parkinson, who first described its symptoms in 1817, PD is characterized by a variety of motor and non-motor symptoms that can significantly impact an individual's quality of life. Here are some of the most important aspects to understand about Parkinson's disease. Symptoms. The hallmark symptoms of Parkinson's disease include tremors, bradykinesia, slowed movement, rigidity, stiffness in the limbs and trunk, and postural instability, difficulty with balance and coordination. These motor symptoms often start on one side of the body and eventually affect both sides as the disease progresses. Additionally, Parkinson's disease can also present as a range of non-motor symptoms, including cognitive changes, such as difficulty with memory and executive function, mood disorders, such as depression and anxiety, sleep disturbances, constipation, loss of sense of smell, and autonomic dysfunction, such as hypotension and urinary problems. There is no specific test for Parkinson's disease, so diagnosis is based primarily on medical history, a physical examination, and the presence of characteristic symptoms. Neuroimaging techniques such as MRI and DAT scan may be used to help rule out other conditions that can mimic PD. Parkinson's disease is progressive, meaning symptoms worsen over time. However, the rate of progression varies from person to person. In some cases, individuals may experience relatively mild symptoms for many years, while in others, the progression may be more rapid and debilitating. The exact cause of Parkinson's disease is not fully understood, but it is believed to involve a combination of genetic and environmental factors. Mutations in certain genes have been linked to an increased risk of developing PD. Environmental factors such as exposure to particular toxins may also play a role. While there is currently no cure for Parkinson's disease, there are medications and therapies available to help manage symptoms and improve quality of life. Dopamine replacement therapy, using medications such as levodopa and dopamine, is the mainstay of treatment for motor symptoms. Other medications may be prescribed to address non-motor symptoms, and physical therapy, occupational therapy, and speech therapy can also be beneficial. Exercise programs designed especially for people with PD, such as Rocksteady Boxing, are available nationally. While medication and therapy are important components of managing Parkinson's disease, lifestyle factors such as regular exercise, healthy diet, adequate sleep, and social engagement can also have a significant impact on symptom management and overall well-being. In some cases, surgical interventions such as deep brain stimulation, DBS, may be recommended for individuals with advanced Parkinson's disease who are not adequately controlled with medication. DBS involves implanting electrodes into specific areas of the brain and using a pacemaker-like device to deliver electrical stimulation, which can help alleviate motor symptoms. Parkinson's disease can be challenging to manage, both for individuals diagnosed with the condition and their caregivers. Building a strong support network that includes healthcare professionals, family members, friends, and support groups, both online and in person, can provide invaluable emotional support and practical assistance throughout the journey with PD.

0: Hello and welcome to a BLT Byte. It has been a ridiculously long time since we've done a BLT Byte, but nevertheless, here we are. I'm your host, Evan Starnes, and this is the first BLT Byte that I've done with guests. And I'm actually once again joined by Andrew Babin and Liam Haley to demo the HaloFi product. So welcome back, you guys, and let's just go ahead and start with the demo and kind of talk us through what you're doing as well.
1: Yeah, that sounds great. So we've got sort of a beta version of the application developed. What we've done is we've fed it mock data. So when we ask it questions, it's just going to use that mock data to sort of give us answers. But when users have this online, it won't have mock data. It will be able to see that your actual financial information and give you real feedback. So if you're ready for it, let's test it out.
0: Yeah, let's do it.
1: All right, here we go.
2: Hello, welcome back to HaloFi. How can I assist you today?
1: Hey, I'm curious how much money's in my checking account.
2: Your checking account, ending in 7892, shows a balance of $4,847.23.
1: That's awesome.
2: The full amount.
1: And how much am I spending each month on subscriptions?
2: In the past month, you spent $152.76 on subscriptions. These include services like streaming platforms and other recurring charges. Would you like me to list them or compare to previous months?
1: No, I'm more curious now about my spending on groceries this month. How much have I spent at the grocery store this month?
2: You've spent $347.23 on groceries so far this month. That's under your usual grocery spending, which averages about $400 monthly. Would you like to hear how this compares to the same?
1: Okay, so you get the idea there. So it's not perfect just yet. We're still developing it. But the idea is to ask it questions and, you know, it gives you the feedback real time like a human being. And eventually you'll be able to, you know, build a budget and ask it, you know, how much you have left in the budget to spend. If you're walking into the grocery store, you could just ask it. So that's the idea, is any information you want about your entire financial landscape, you just speak it and it responds.
0: Wow. So you said not perfect, but that is awesome. This is obviously my first time hearing the demo, but I am honestly blown away. It kind of did, you know, what I was expecting it to do, but it is nice to see. Of course, you can interrupt it when it's talking. And as y'all heard, you can just kind of use any natural language. You don't have to be very specific with it. So that is a wonderful demo. And yeah, thank you so much for the demonstration. I'm really excited to see the continued development of HaloFi, and I will be definitely on board following it.
1: Awesome. Well, thank you for having us. It's been a great pleasure.
0: Absolutely.
3: Thank you, Evan.
0: Yep. And thank you, everybody, for listening to another BLT Byte. I've been your host, Evan Starnes. Stay tuned for more full-length BLT episodes and BLT Bytes in the coming weeks.

0: 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This recording is intended solely for individuals who are blind or have low vision.
1: Thank you for joining us for Food and Stuff. My name is Gretchen Miller. Today we're going to start off with a fall bliss salad from Smitten Kitchen. We had friends over on Saturday for a please help me clean out the fridge dinner. Between a cookbook shoot coming next fall and filming new YouTube episodes coming next week, my already overtaxed kitchen spaces have been groaning at the seams. As someone who weirdly delights in an empty fridge, my version of a clean desk, clear mind, I need to clean the slate before starting on anything new. Fortunately, some friends selflessly stepped up to the plate, and we now have two fewer lasagnas, one less mega pie, and one fewer neglected winter squash holding up progress. With the latter, I made this salad and immediately wondered why I don't do it more often. It feels like the epitome of late fall to me, the kind of thing I can never resist on a lunch menu because isn't it wonderful when someone else has already gone through the trouble of roasting squash? But here's the benefit of making it at home. It's exactly right. No wilted lettuce has snuck in with the mix, no sleepy flavorless pepitas fall to the bottom of the bowl, and the dressing is special. If we're going to have the oven on anyway, we might as well wrap a couple of shallots in foil, add them to the tray, roast them until tender, then blend them with sherry vinegar and olive oil into something exceptional. I first shared this dressing in the Smitten Kitchen cookbook and still find it perfect with roasted vegetables. You get the aroma and gentle sweetness of caramelized onions, but the brightness of a vinaigrette, and it complements everything else here, squash, pepitas, goat cheese, and pomegranate, perfectly. I like this salad most of all with kale, but in the spirit of using what I've got, there's a mix here. This would be lovely as part of a holiday spread, but have absolutely no trouble finishing half of it for a solo lunch. Here's a little bit of events and bits of news. Cookbook gifts. If you'd like to order either of my first two cookbooks for a holiday gift, I'll be signing customer orders with the Strand Bookstore. Tell me what you'd like me to write down and for whom, and we'll make it happen. I'll have ordering links up here very soon. They're building them on the Strand site right now with separate Hanukkah and Christmas deadlines this year, so watch this space. And do you watch Taste the Nation with Padma Lakshmi on Hulu? Tomorrow night, 11:04, the second season, a holiday-focused one, premieres, and you might spy a little family Hanukkah feast at my apartment. The episode is focused on my neighborhood, the Lower East Side, with many other local favorites, and I can't wait to see it. Next Tuesday, November 9th, I'll be chatting with Maiku Sen about his book, Taste Makers, at Books Are Magic in Brooklyn. There will be limited in-person tickets, and the event will also be broadcast for remote viewing. There's details on smittenkitchen.com. Last week, in celebration of the reissue of the late Lori Colwyn's essay collections, Home Cooking with a New Foreword by Ruth Reichel, and More Home Cooking with a New Foreword from me, I chatted with Ruth Reichel, Stephanie Dandler, and Carrie Diamond. 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Here's the recipe, Fall Bliss Salad. It serves 2 as a main and 6 as a side. Takes about 45 minutes, and the source is Smitten Kitchen. You need olive oil, kosher salt, freshly ground black pepper, 1 pound of honey nut squash, peeled, seeded, and sliced thin, 2 medium shallots halved lengthwise and peeled, 8 ounces of kale or spinach leaves torn or chopped into bite-sized pieces, 3 tablespoons of sherry vinegar or balsamic vinegar, plus more to taste, 3 1/4 teaspoons of smooth Dijon mustard, 1 to 2 tablespoons of water as needed, 1/4 cup of pomegranate areoles, and 2 ounces of soft goat cheese, like Chev, crumbled, 1/2 cup of toasted salted pepitas. To prepare the squash and shallots, you're going to heat your oven to 400 degrees Fahrenheit and line a large baking sheet with parchment paper. Drizzle or brush the parchment paper lightly with olive oil and sprinkle the oil with salt and pepper. Arrange winter squash slices in one layer on parchment. Coat lightly with more oil, salt, and pepper. Place shallot halves on a square of foil and drizzle lightly with olive oil and kosher salt. Tightly seal the foil around them in a little packet and place on the baking sheet with the squash. Roast the squash and the shallots for 15 minutes until the squash is lightly brown underneath. Flip the squash pieces and carefully open the foil packet with the shallots. Return the tray to the oven for another 5 to 10 minutes until the squash is evenly brown. The shallot will not be brown or look caramelized, but will be tender, which is all we need. If you'd like, you can return the open foil packet to the oven for another 10 minutes for more color and flavor, but I rarely bother. Making the dressing, in a blender or a food processor, whiz warm shallots with 4 tablespoons of olive oil until smooth, scraping down the bowl as needed. With the machine running, add Dijon mustard and 3 tablespoons of vinegar, blending until smooth. Season well with salt and pepper, blending again. Taste and adjust with more vinegar, salt, and pepper as needed. If the dressing is very thick, you can thin it with 1 to 2 tablespoons of water. Do ahead. The recipe can be paused here until needed. The squash and dressing are perfectly delicious at room temperature. To serve in a large, wide bowl or salad plate, toss the greens with half the dressing and season with additional salt and pepper. Arrange the roasted squash over the greens, fanning out slices if you wish. Sprinkle salad with pomegranate, goat cheese, and pepitas, and drizzle some of the remaining dressing over to taste, and serve right away with extra dressing on the side. Here's some notes. The pepitas. Sometimes I buy pepitas that are crackly crisp and wonderful, and sometimes, even when labeled roasted, they seem flat and almost stale. When the latter happens, I warm them in a small skillet with 1 teaspoon of olive oil, 1 teaspoon of butter, salt, and red pepper flakes to taste over medium heat, stirring frequently until they're a shade darker and they smell nutty. Set aside until you're ready to use them. Now, preparing the butternut honey squash, I've got a TikTok demo here and there's a link on smittenkitchen.com. For lettuce, I love kale or spinach here, but used what I had, a 4-ounce package of baby kale, a few ounces of red endive, thinly sliced, and a handful of green oak leaf lettuce. Sturdier lettuces hold up better if the salad needs to rest. Next, we're going to have a recipe for cappuccino fudge cheesecake. I could not resist it. It looks a bit complicated, but absolutely beautiful. There's a lattice on top with the, looks like coffee beans and beautiful little chocolate, what are those called? Rosettes along the edge, and then a dark side and the yummy cheesecake inside with fudge on the bottom. I mean, yum. So we're going to go there right now. Given that it's but 2 days after one of the most indulgent meals of the year, I suspect that last thing you want to hear about is the most indulgent cake I have ever made. And yet, given the quality of the last 2 vegetable-focused, lighter dishes I have made, both of which I'd give a resounding, eh, trust me, what I've got going on here is much more worthy of your attention and your table at some distant dinner party, so pull up a chair. Because this cake is ridiculous bordering on obscene, so obscene that even a wee sliver of it takes an eating intermission mid-slice just to get through. Perhaps you'll go get yourself a glass of water, do some stretches or deep yogic breathing, but I guarantee that you'll do whatever it takes to psych you up enough to take on the second half. Because did I mention the part where this cake is ridiculous? Let's start from the bottom. A standard cheesecake crumb crust consists of ground cookies and melted butter. This crumb crust takes those ground cookies and melted butter and raises it some brown sugar, fresh nutmeg, and oh, nearly a half a pound of ground up bittersweet chocolate. For real. From there, a normal cheesecake would delve into the, cheesecake layer. Not this one. This one decides what you need an inch that you need an inch thick cushion of fudgy Kahlua spiked ganache to soften the blow of the cappuccino cheesecake layer, which, as I am sure you figured out by now, is also less than intuitive. You'd think that to make a coffee-flavored cheesecake, you'd simply dissolve some instant espresso in your batter. You probably wouldn't think to also stir in rum, vanilla, and molasses. Molasses, people! But I did, as the recipe instructed, and landed on a coffee cheesecake that is neither sweet nor obvious, but laced with a faint, bitter complexity you'd want from a good cup of coffee. You know, if that good cup of coffee had 4 bricks of cream cheese in it. I suspect by now you yourself need an intermission and perhaps a run around the block to clear your head before you take on the rest of this description, and yet the cheesecake marches on, slicking a sour cream vanilla layer upon the cheesecake, and more Kahlua ganache atop that, and then, since we are obviously no longer pretending we care anything about subtlety, you might as well stud it with some chocolate-covered espresso beans to make sure people get the idea. And I am sure you are wondering how this landed on the Thanksgiving dessert table, what happened to the traditional potato pies and cranberry tarts and pumpkin cheesecakes and apple pie, Deb?

really put the baby in a sweater vest and insist that he help you peel apples? But nobody else did. When you put out a cake like this, all the questions and conversations and clattering of dishes in the kitchen just stop. Here's the recipe. Cappuccino fudge cheesecake, adapted from Bon Appetit from February of 2002. It needed a redo. If this cake were a turkey, it would, by Butterball's portion calculator, serve 2 adults and 4 kids. My little guy, incidentally, would serve 11 adults and 4 children. And yes, I do call dibs on the cheek meat. Bon Appetit says it serves 12, but I'm going to put its portion size at 31-inch wedges. Yes, 30. Because if you know anyone who can eat more than a 1-inch wedge of this cake, I might need to meet them. I might have to shake their hand. The only major change I made to the recipe was I tweaked it to fit in the 9-inch springform I had rather than the 10-inch springform the recipe calls for. By keeping the crust, ganache, and sour cream topping amounts the same while only making 3/4 of the cheesecake filling. It just made it, so your cake looks exactly as mine does. This is what I've shared with you below. Check out the original if you'd like a higher proportion of cheesecake to the crust and its cronies. For the crust, you'll need 1 9-ounce box of chocolate wafer cookies or 9 ounces of homemade chocolate wafers. 6 ounces of bittersweet or semi-sweet chocolate, coarsely chopped, 1/2 cup of packed dark brown sugar, 1/8 teaspoon of ground nutmeg, 7 tablespoons of hot melted unsalted butter. 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These are optional. So to make the crust, you're going to finely grind the cookies, the chopped chocolate, the brown sugar, and nutmeg in a processor. Add butter and process until the crumbs begin to stick together, scraping down the bowl occasionally for about 1 minute. Transfer the crumbs to a 9-inch diameter springform pan with 3-inch high sides. Wrap plastic around fingers and press the crumb mixture firmly up the sides to within 1/2 inch of the top edge, and then over the bottom of the pan. To make the ganache, you're going to bring cream to a simmer in a large saucepan, remove from the heat, add chocolate and Kahlua, and whisk until the chocolate is melted and the ganache is smooth. Pour 2 cups of ganache over the bottom of the crust, freeze until the ganache layer is firm, about 30 minutes, and then reserve the remaining ganache, cover and let stand at room temperature to use later for decorating. To make the filling, you're going to position the rack in the middle of the oven and preheat to 350 degrees Fahrenheit. Using an electric mixer, beat the cream cheese and the sugar in a large bowl until blended. Scrape down the bowl, making sure you get to the bottom where the little pockets of unmixed cream cheese love to hide. Beat in the flour, stir the rum, espresso powder, ground coffee, vanilla, and molasses in a small bowl until the instant coffee dissolves, and then beat into the cream cheese mixture. Beat in eggs 1 at a time, scraping down the sides of the bowl between each addition. Then pour the filling over the cold ganache in crust. It will go nearly all the way to the top. Don't panic. Place the cheesecake on a rimmed baking sheet and bake until the top is brown,
puffed and cracked at the edges, and the center 2 inches moves only slowly when the pan is gently shaken. It'll take about 1 hour. Then transfer the cheesecake to the rack. Cool for 15 minutes while preparing the topping, which the top of the cheesecake will fall slightly, and that'll make room for the topping. Maintain your oven temperature. To make the topping, whisk sour cream, sugar, and vanilla in a medium bowl to blend. Pour topping over the hot cheesecake, spreading to cover the filling completely, and bake until the topping is set, about 10 to 15 minutes. Transfer cheesecake to a rack and refrigerate hot cheesecake on the rack until cool. That takes about 3 hours. Run a sharp knife between the crust and the pan sides to loosen the cake and release the pan sides. Transfer the cheesecake to a platter. Spoon the reserved ganache into a pastry bag fitted with a small star tip. If you'd like to make an approximation, perhaps less rushed, of the above decoration, pipe 6 diagonal lines atop the cheesecake, spacing 1 inch apart. Repeat in the opposite direction, making lattice. Pipe rosettes, or stars, if you realize that you do not have the energy or inclination to practice rosette piping at that hour, of ganache around the top edge of the cake, the outside edge. Otherwise, have fun decorating freely. Espresso yourself. Garnish with chocolate-covered espresso beans if desired. Chill until lattice is firm, at least 6 hours. Deb has put those chocolate-covered espresso beans right where the lattices cross, just to give you a little guidance. To do ahead, the cake is best made a day ahead so the flavors have time to settle. The cake also takes enough time to make that it's best not to rush through it the day you want to serve it. It can be made up to 4 days ahead. So wrap it loosely in foil and forming a dome over the lattice, and then keep it chilled. And today from goop.com, we're going to do a little bit of our stuff from Food and Stuff. How to get the most out of a mentorship. It can be life-changing when a mentor empowers you to make moves you wouldn't make on your own, says N.J. Falk. A mentor can help you push boundaries, give context, structure, and scaffolding, and provide validation to help support your ability to take charge, she says. This counsel has been a theme in Falk's career. As a business advisor, an entrepreneur, a contributor to Forbes, and a co-founder of The Forward Female, a new career development center that offers mentorship, matching, and advice sessions, Falk has doled out countless hours of career and lifestyle advice to women. She's eager to talk to others about what has worked for her and what has not, because she recognizes the importance that mentors have played in her own career. Their advice has often impacted my decision-making, she says. I will mentally reference what not to do and what to do when I am confronted with complex decisions and situations. At the core of the relationship lies this: a successful mentorship requires a proactive and thoughtful mentee. As Falk outlines for us, it's essential to create guidelines, set expectations, and respect the time of the person giving you guidance. This, she said, will help you build career bridges, remove roadblocks, and grow from the advice you receive. So here's a Q&A with N.J. Falk. Question: why is mentorship important? Answer: mentorship helps build future leaders by drawing on the personal perspective of current leaders who have the benefit of experience. Mentorship provides the added elements of trust, encouragement, and positivity in terms of both emotion and intent that may not exist in the workplace or in industry at large. It can help people, women in particular, find their true authentic voice. One of the greatest benefits of mentorship is the opportunity it offers the mentee to benefit from the successes and failures of someone who has taken the journey and learned the routes, the best direct paths, the potential roadblocks, and the critical shortcuts. A mentor can share their roadmap. A mentor also offers ongoing, earnest, constructive feedback and specific advice from the perspective of someone who has been in your shoes. It's someone in your corner who is operating in a neutral zone, conveying information that is balanced, honest, and in your own best interest.
Question.

0: Do you have the time to work with me on an ongoing weekly or monthly basis? This will determine if your expectations and needs are in alignment with what the mentor can offer. Next, is my set of goals realistic for me to achieve in the designated period of time? Next question, what are the benchmarks to set to the timeline to achieve my goals? Is there a business plan or blueprint you suggest that can help me reach these goals? What is the best way and time for us to communicate? And what do you expect of me during the process? Clear and upfront communication of these elements will help ensure a successful relationship. With many of my mentees, we spend a lot of time talking before we get to an action plan and move towards materializing real results. It takes time and patience to see results. The answers are not always obvious. It's an evolving process. Question, as the mentee, what should you deliver in return? Answer, respect and responsibility are required on the part of the mentee. Be respectful of time, attention, and connections, and always be an active participant who's accountable for your actions and responsible for your own work. A mentor is not someone who makes decisions for you or gets you a job or a promotion. The power of your interpersonal relationships, plus your mentor's time, advice, and counsel, will enable you to do that on your own. The currency will be your decisions, along with the strategic moves that prove your work together has been of value. It's critical to ask questions and discuss issues, good and bad, and most importantly, continue to progress so that you can keep moving forward. If someone's offering you their time and strategy, take full advantage of that and work to evolve rather than remaining stagnant and wallowing in career problems or issues. Question, what are some of the best practices for making mentorship meetings most effective? Answer, your mentor is likely very busy, so take on the responsibility of reaching out on a regular basis rather than waiting for a response. Schedule time to meet in advance. When possible, send written updates for them to review on their own time before your meeting, and prompt your mentor when necessary. You will learn the art of getting the focused attention to get your needs met. That's how you get results. We actually do that at the Forward Female with regular check-ins. The people both giving and receiving need the structure for the relationship to be successful. How and where can you seek out a mentor? Your mentor could be right in front of you and you may not realize it. It can be someone in your network, a client, or a contact at a company you do business with, and a friend of the family. There are also companies to reach out to, like the Forward Female Who Mentor Match, so you can find a mentor in various places. Thank you for joining us for Food and Stuff. My name is Gretchen Miller.
1: Every 6 minutes, someone in the United States is diagnosed with Parkinson's disease, nearly 90,000 new cases each year, and a projected 1.2 million people will be living with the condition by 2030. Parkinson's disease, PD, is a progressive neurological disorder primarily affecting movement. Named after the British physician James Parkinson, who first described its symptoms in 1817, PD is characterized by a variety of motor and non-motor symptoms that can significantly impact an individual's quality of life. Here are some of the most important aspects to understand about Parkinson's disease. Symptoms. The hallmark symptoms of Parkinson's disease include tremors, bradykinesia, slowed movement, rigidity, stiffness in the limbs and trunk, and postural instability, difficulty with balance and coordination. These motor symptoms often start on one side of the body and eventually affect both sides as the disease progresses. Additionally, Parkinson's disease can also present as a range of non-motor symptoms, including cognitive changes, such as difficulty with memory and executive function, mood disorders, such as depression and anxiety, sleep disturbances, constipation, loss of sense of smell, and autonomic dysfunction, such as hypotension and urinary problems. There is no specific test for Parkinson's disease, so diagnosis is based primarily on medical history, a physical examination, and the presence of characteristic symptoms. Neuroimaging techniques such as MRI and DAT scan may be used to help rule out other conditions that can mimic PD. Parkinson's disease is progressive, meaning symptoms worsen over time. However, the rate of progression varies from person to

0: person. In some cases, individuals may experience relatively mild symptoms for many years, while in others, the progression may be more rapid and debilitating. The exact cause of Parkinson's disease is not fully understood, but it is believed to involve a combination of genetic and environmental factors. Mutations in certain genes have been linked to an increased risk of developing PD. Environmental factors such as exposure to particular toxins may also play a role. While there is currently no cure for Parkinson's disease, there are medications and therapies available to help manage symptoms and improve quality of life. Dopamine replacement therapy, using medications such as levodopa and dopamine, is the mainstay of treatment for motor symptoms. Other medications may be prescribed to address non-motor symptoms, and physical therapy, occupational therapy, and speech therapy can also be beneficial. Exercise programs designed especially for people with PD, such as Rock Steady Boxing, are available nationally. While medication and therapy are important components of managing Parkinson's disease, lifestyle factors such as regular exercise, healthy diet, adequate sleep, and social engagement can also have a significant impact on symptom management and overall well-being. In some cases, surgical interventions such as deep brain stimulation, DBS, may be recommended for individuals with advanced Parkinson's disease who are not adequately controlled with medication. DBS involves implanting electrodes into specific areas of the brain and using a pacemaker-like device to deliver electrical stimulation, which can help alleviate motor symptoms. Parkinson's disease can be challenging to manage, both for individuals diagnosed with the condition and their caregivers. Building a strong support network that includes healthcare professionals, family members, friends, and support groups, both online and in person, can provide invaluable emotional support and practical assistance throughout the journey with PD. 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

0: 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I'm Jonathan Price.
1: I'm Evan Starnes.
0: And together, we're bringing you news, tech, and information about blind technologies.
1: Being blind doesn't mean you have to stop living.
0: We're going to show you just how possible it is to live the life you want. All right, well, that's fun messing around with recording stuff. How you doing, buddy?
1: I'm doing pretty good. I had a very nice and relaxed weekend, and my watch is currently vibrating and distracting me, and I wish it would stop. Thank you. There you go. Speaking of watches, not the most exciting thing I bought, but I am going to have an Apple Watch Ultra on my wrist pretty soon. And
0: very nice.
1: Yeah.
0: Very
1: nice. It's going to be interesting. It'll be my first cellular Apple Watch, because pretty much every Apple Watch I've had has always been just the regular GPS model, because I'm like, nah, I'm not going to pay for this, but
0: right.
1: It wasn't that much. And hey, now if I lose my phone, I'm not completely screwed. So
0: no, I absolutely love my 7.
1: Oh yeah, that's nice.
0: Yeah, I'm having a hard time justifying going to the Ultra just yet.
1: Yeah, I'm coming from a 6. But next exciting purchase was a Seemi Cane.
0: There you go.
1: I bought one, and one's coming, and we will get audio of it when it comes.
0: Yeah.
1: It's going to be awesome. And that's actually a great segue into this week's topic. We, on Friday, Jonathan and I went out and met with Kelvin, who was a guest on Blind Level Tech a few weeks back and is going to be a guest on Aftersight this week as well. We met with him, and we got to test out the Seemi Cane live, go do some scary street crossings. They weren't that bad, but they were kind of scary too. And just test it out and really field test it at night, which was super cool. So the sun was down and, you know, it was completely dark out. So we got to see what this cane was made of, and it blew us both out of the water.
0: Yeah, it was pretty epic. When we went to Greeley, we got to meet not only Kelvin, but his friend Spencer, his mom Pamela, and Scott, and I think his sister named Vivian. Is that right?
1: Yep.
0: Okay. Beautiful family, just wonderful hosts. They were so gracious, and it was so wonderful to meet people who were genuinely interested in not only the cane, but the stories of those who are blind. Spencer himself is blind. We're going to try to get him on Aftersight in a couple of weeks, so stay tuned for that. His story is just, if you want to hear an amazing story of overcoming odds, that's one that you're going to want to tune into. And when we got there, it was pretty unreal, because there was this big, like, it almost reminded me of a golf bag, and it had a whole bunch of Seemi canes in it of all sizes and lengths, and all on this like really cool charging station. And then it was off to the races, and we sat and chatted for a little while, got to know each other, went out to dinner. And yeah, just like Evan said, the crossing that we were at, it was a lot bigger than Evan made it out to be, and it was more scary. I'm glad that he was blind, because there were a lot of
1: it wasn't that
0: zooming around.
1: It was bad. It wasn't as bad as Colfax.
0: No,
1: but
0: no, it wasn't. At least, yeah, I'm not even going to go there. Nope, I just can't.
1: No.
0: Just can't.
1: Fair
0: enough. You're up in Colorado long enough, you hear the word Colfax, and then
1: chills start running down your spine, I think.
0: Yeah.
1: I'd imagine.
0: Anywho, but it was such an amazing experience, and we were blown away, for me, is an understatement, because we went in, we talked on the way up, and we went in and we're like, boy, I hope this thing is actually worth coming up here for. We're just going to test it out, do a couple of walks, and head home.
1: Yeah.
0: So I'm going to turn it over to you. Tell me about the impressions of the cane. What your thoughts were.
1: Well, my first thoughts were, this is going to be some thrown together thing. I'll check it out, have some fun. It might light up a little bit, but I probably won't be able to see it. I have light perception, but can't see super. Like, I have a hard time with LEDs, and
0: right.
1: You know, I was just like, this is going to be super expensive, and it's going to
0: –
1: it's just going to be like every other cane.
0: Right.
1: So obviously, yeah, those impressions were completely blown out of the water big time. In fact, holding it in my hand for the first time, that's pretty much when that all happened. The cane itself, when I got it, it was really, really well built. I mean, it's light for a battery-powered cane. So it's about as heavy actually as like your average folding cane from like Ambitech mainly. So not super heavy. The vibration on it, I wish we had gotten audio. I really regret not getting audio that night. The vibration on it was really good. It was kind of high-pitched and kind of hard to not fidget with because it was fun.
0: Yeah.
1: But super good. I'm super glad that's a feature there. The light itself, though, is really what impressed me. The cane itself, below the handle, like the entire shaft of it, like literally the entire shaft all the way pretty much down to the tip lights up.
0: Yep.
1: Brightly. Like we're not just talking your LED indicator, your phone screen. This is like flashlight bright. But what was cool is he was showing me this film that he put on. I think he talked about.
0: Yeah.
1: And it actually helps like shade the light. And that's actually a common thing. I mean, a lot of
0: It mutes the light. It takes the brightness or the harshness of the light, and it just kind of softens it. So it still maintains its brightness, but the sharpness of that light. I mean, you could probably see this light for at least a mile.
1: Yeah. That actually totally like trounces all over the comment I had of it lighting up an entire hallway in a restaurant, because it did do that.
0: Oh, absolutely. In like, a lighted hallway, by the way.
1: Yeah, it lit a lighted hallway. So, yeah, basically that all aside to say it's an impressive cane.
0: So you had the handle and you were a little concerned about the pistol grip and how you didn't know if it was going to be well designed or if it was going to fit right. But
1: yeah,
0: the handle.
1: Yeah, I like the handle. The handle is probably one of my favorite parts about the cane. So, yeah, when Kelvin talked about the pistol grip, I kind of assumed he was talking about like this big thing, like about the size of like a pack of gum or something, like this, you know, big flat thing. That's what I was expecting to hear. But the handle itself is super nice. It's at the very top is your charging connector, basically, and it's a little magnetic thing. And we'll talk about the charger, but at the very top, it's just like a little flat spot. It's like about the size of a 9-volt battery. In fact, I think that's what it is. And then right below that, you get your just standard cane grip. It's really nice. It's flat on one side and then, you know, curved. And I think it was actually flat on like both sides for ergonomics. So it's a very ergonomic grip. And then on the flat part of that handle, were the two buttons, and they're both very easy to feel, very, very distinctive. The light button actually looked straight up like a flashlight button. In fact, it even functions like a flashlight button.
0: Yeah, that was cool.
1: And you can make it flash. It's really easy. You just very slightly push the button, just like he talked about in the episode, and it will flash. And
0: yeah, it was really interesting for me to see these three. I'm sorry, three blind guys walking across.
1: Call the street. Us the mice,
0: right? Three blind mice.
1: I don't mind personally. I like being called them out. Well, three blind mice.
0: That was the funny part, was that Pamela said that in the video, and I was like, I don't know how I feel about that. That just it just was funny. But her son was blind, so I guess it was okay. And Spencer, and I'm going to get back to my thing, but real quick, Spencer's ability to tell blind jokes was just spot on. So
1: yeah, he's got a wide variety.
0: Oh my goodness. Yeah. I can't wait. But anyway, the interestingly enough for me was the power of the light and watching cars stop, and not only stop to like make sure see if we were crossing, but to see what in the world we were doing. Because when I went back and looked at the footage, it looks like you're playing light with lightsabers on the ground. And so even if somebody doesn't know that it's a blind cane, it's still drawing attention to somebody that has a very large light, and everybody's going to stop and see, what in the world is the light? You know, bug to a flame, right?
1: And yeah, exactly.
0: That was the coolest thing for me, was to see all these cars just stopping and looking like, what in the world is going on? I have no, like, what is that? And so, yeah, we totally just went across the street. We crossed all four corners of the intersection, and it was very interesting to see how it worked.
1: Besides attracting attention, the cane itself, using it, felt like using any other cane. If you're used to heavier canes, it's definitely going to be like super easy. However, if you're used to your lighter straight canes, your NFBs, or any of those that don't fold, then it's going to take a bit of getting used to. Of course, it doesn't fold itself. It is a straight cane.
0: Right.
1: The tip it came with, which is the rolling marshmallow tip, was also very good. I mean, it was, you know, very smooth, what you'd expect from a rolling marshmallow tip. And the cool part is it uses the Ambutex screw-in tips, and you can find those on Ambutex's website, and they're really easy to install and great quality.
0: Yeah. Okay, now talk about the charger, because that was one of the coolest parts.
1: Yeah, so the charger is very, very unique. It kind of is like an Apple Watch charger. Well, I thought it was going to be more like an Apple Watch charger in the fact that it's magnetic.
0: Right.
1: But the cable, basically, the end of it is kind of like a little barrel-shaped connector that magnetizes to this – to the top of the cane, to this little round connector on the top.
0: Very similar to MagSafe.
1: Yeah, exactly. It is. It pretty much is MagSafe. And then the other end is just the standard USB cable that, or USB connector that plugs into whatever power brick you have lying around your computer. But the entire cable lights up, which, I mean, if you have light perception or can see light, it's cool. Because when your cane's charging, it literally – like the way I see it is, it's like it looks like energy's flowing into the cane.
0: Right.
1: It's like,
0: well, it's like the largest indicator light ever.
1: It is, because that is still kind of the one like little gripe I do have is you can't really tell if the device is, you can't tell if the cane is charging, but if you have light perception, you can tell. If it's charging, you'll totally be able to see the cable light up.
0: Didn't it vibrate when you plugged it in?
1: It does not. But of course, if you want to know if it's charged, just fire it up, push the button.
0: So I did have a layman's question, a sightling question, if you will. Kelvin was talking about overwalking your cane. Can you talk a little bit about that, since we're talking about cane and cane travel in general?
1: Yes. So when it comes to overwalking your cane, there's also the term walking in step with your cane. So when it comes to, well, this is actually a big rabbit hole here, but to keep it quick, simple, when it comes to cane usage, the way it's supposed to be is when you put your left foot forward, your cane swings right, and vice versa. When you put your right foot forward, your cane moves left. And then by the time your foot reaches the ground, the cane should be on your left side.
0: If that right, makes like sense. A contrary motion thing.
1: Yes. So what he's talking about is pushing the cane a little bit too forward and then kind of walking out of step. And then if you do that, you'll miss something like a crack or maybe a little bump or an obstacle.
0: And so Kelvin had a amazing event on Sunday night, and they were able to raise a couple $1,000 in order to get this cane produced. And we want to help him out. So if you guys know anybody who is able to, willing to donate to get these canes produced, he is looking to get about $200,000 to put these canes in what I guess would call mass production, and at least to a point where he can get these sold. And you guys have got to go check out this cane, seemecane.com. And blindpotter.com also. He has a lot of amazing pottery that we got to experience, and he gave Evan or
1: he gave me a cup.
0: Pamela gave him one of his cups, and that was super cool.
1: And I can vouch for his pottery. It looked machine made. It was so precisely made. It was actually, because I have some like handmade pieces, you know, coffee. Well, I have a couple handmade coffee cups, and you can tell they're handmade. But this looked straight out of a factory. So just amazing quality. And it has it had four rings on it, and I don't remember what they exactly stand for.
0: So there were three rings. One of them was – oh, shoot. Now I forget. I know hope was the – I think the second one, perseverance and struggle, I think. Something to that effect. But don't listen to us. Go to the site. Go to
1: the wine bar and go check it out, because it's brilliant. It's seriously brilliant.
0: It's incredible. And so if you're listening to this on the day it comes out – Wednesday, August 9th, Kelvin will be on August 10th with Aftersight. And you get to listen to his actual story of, you know, him growing up, his vision loss, his how he got into the CME cane, and just his personal backstory, which in and of itself is absolutely incredible. So please go check that out. And if you want to hear the full-on episode with Kelvin with us, I will link that in the description below. So just click on that link, and it'll take you right to that show. So anything from you to follow up, Evan?
1: Yeah, so Kelvin knows a lot about canes. And that was actually another cool thing, is he was the first person that we could just talk different canes. He's tested canes that I've used, like the No Jab cane, which has a spring in the handle, and just different brands of canes. Like he knows them well, which shouldn't surprise me, but it's like, it's the first time I've actually gotten to do that. And that was
0: when you're in cane development and you're trying to test all these canes, you better know a lot about canes. Otherwise you're not going to know what is needed out there. So
1: exactly.
0: I really appreciated that.
1: But that was cool. That was my first glimpse into the realm of canes. And I didn't even know that was it's almost an industry.
0: You would think, huh? I wonder where I could get a cane. Speaking of canes, I do want to plug this really quick. We have the White Cane Project, and this is something that is near and dear to our hearts. So if you know somebody who is blind or going through vision loss and they need a cane from child size all the way up to adult to 7, if you're 10 foot tall, it doesn't matter. We can find you a cane. We have canes, and all you have to do is be Colorado resident, be visually impaired or whatever. Blind, doesn't matter. We will send you a cane for FREE free. No hidden things, no kickbacks, no nothing, no subscribe, no. We want to help you guys. And so we are here to help you live your life.
1: And we got you.
0: Yeah. So with that being said, we're going to cut this episode short because we have an amazing episode coming next week. And we just wanted to get this out because it's such a – you have to go get it.
1: You guys needed an update, basically.
0: Yeah, you needed an update. It was just too cool to not post a little episode about it. So I hope you guys enjoyed this. Please don't forget to plug in your devices, and we will talk to you next week.

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0: 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Aftersight.
1: Hello and welcome to Blind Level Tech. I'm your host, Evan Starnes. Now this week, we are going to be rerunning an episode. I know, but I am still on the hunt for guests, and also we've been incredibly busy with the move, so I have not had nearly as much time, if any, hardly any, to delegate to the show these past couple months, probably, as you guys can tell. But hey, that's okay. I have a good throwback episode for occasions like this one, so we're going to be rerunning the episode When Mental Health and Tech Collide. And that was back in the days when Jonathan and I were hosting the show, and a little bit of a different format, which I actually want to go back to in a sense. Not like, you know, go back to the way things were before, but it was more of an open-ended format. You know, we would just kind of start talking. You'd hear the intro, the voiceover. I like that format because, you know, I feel like I've fallen into this whole welcome to Blind Level Tech, you know, rabbit hole, even though you guys already hear that in the voiceover intro. And we are working on, actually, Jonathan and I need to work on some new music for it. I'm a snob and I want to do original music. So I want to see if I can get Jonathan to compose a little something, something. It might not actually have a voiceover in it this time, though, so that I can, I don't know. I am working on some improvements for the show, and I really want to get back into BLT. I haven't done BLT Bytes in a while, but I guess very quickly before I get into this episode, I didn't address this, but BLT is now 2 years old. Woo! I hope that doesn't mean terrible twos, though. That would not be good for the show or for my sanity. But yeah, BLT as of March 6th, 2025 has been 2 years old. Now, we didn't do an episode. You know, we're not going to do one every anniversary of BLT, but we definitely will be doing one on the 3rd and 5 year marks. So that should be fun. I got a whole year to plan that episode. Why am I thinking about that right now? Honestly, I should just stop blabbering and let you guys enjoy the rerun. And yeah, stay tuned for more episodes next week and thereafter. And BLT Bytes will be starting up. I need to go record a ton of them. And we do have some exciting guests coming up. If I didn't say this already, I finally got the piece of the puzzle I need to do my throwback assistive tech episode. I've been wanting to do that episode for a long time. Just kind of taking a look at old assistive technology from generations past and what, you know, where we came from and, you know, where we were before all these newfangled smartphones with cameras and AI stuff and all that. Yeah. So with that being said, I hope you guys enjoy a nice little throwback to When Mental Health and Tech Collide. And I'll see you all again next week. Hello and welcome to a BLT Byte. It has been a ridiculously long time since we've done a BLT Byte, but nevertheless, here we are. I am your host, Evan Starnes, and this is the first BLT Byte that I've done with guests. And I'm actually once again joined by Andrew Babin and Liam Haley to demo the HaloFi product. So welcome back, you guys. And let's just go ahead and start with the demo and kind of talk us through what you're doing as well.
2: Yeah, that sounds great. So we've got sort of a beta version of the application developed. What we've done is we've fed it mock data. So when we ask it questions, it's just going to use that mock data to sort of give us answers. But when users have this online, it won't have mock data. It will be able to see that your actual financial information and give you real feedback. So if you're ready for it, let's test it out.
1: Yeah, let's do it.
2: All right, here we go.
3: Hello, welcome back to HaloFi. How can I assist you today?
2: Hey, I'm curious how much money's in my checking account.
3: Your checking account. ending in 7892, shows a balance of $4,847.23.
2: That's awesome.
3: The full amount.
2: And how much am I spending each month on subscriptions?
3: In the past month, you spent $152.76 on subscriptions. These include services like streaming platforms and other recurring charges. Would you like me to list them or compare to previous months?
2: No, well, I'm more curious now about my spending on groceries this month. How much have I spent at the grocery store this month?
3: You've spent $347.23 on groceries so far this month. That's under your usual grocery spending, which averages about $400 monthly. Would you like to hear how this compares to the same?
2: Okay, so you get the idea there. So it's not perfect just yet. We're still developing it. But the idea is to ask it questions and, you know, it gives you the feedback real time like a human being. And eventually you'll be able to, you know, build a budget and ask it, you know, how much you have left in the budget to spend. If you're walking into the grocery store, you could just ask it. So that's the idea, is any information you want about your entire financial landscape, you just speak it and it responds.
1: Wow. So you said not perfect, but that is awesome. This is obviously my first time hearing the demo, but I am honestly blown away. It kind of did, you know, what I was expecting it to do, but it is nice to see, of course, you can interrupt it when it's talking. And as y'all heard, you can just kind of use any natural language. You don't have to be very specific with it. So that is a wonderful demo. And yeah, thank you so much for the demonstration. I'm really excited to see the continued development of HaloFi, and I will be definitely on board following it.
2: Awesome. Well, thank you for having us. It's been a great pleasure.
1: Absolutely.
4: Thank you, Evan.
1: Yep. And thank you, everybody, for listening to another BLT Byte. I've been your host, Evan Starnes. Stay tuned for more full-length BLT episodes and BLT Bytes in the coming weeks.
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7: Hello?
8: Oh, yeah, this is
4: 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And everything's still fine.
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4: You serious?
6: We're not holding back truth. We're here to help you heal and become the best you possible. Here's the chair. Here's the pillow. 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
7: Hello, everybody. This is the Blindsight program, and we welcome you. And Blindsight is produced by the Audio Information Network of Colorado, and I'm your host, Bill Lundgren. And I'm pleased today to be talking about teens with Shelby Robbins, who is the founder of Antelope Counseling. And she's with us today to talk a little bit about the mental health of teens as she has experienced it in her organization. Shelby, welcome. We're glad to have you on board. I'm always curious to know how people get into a particular specialty. And so I have to ask you, you know, how did you decide to focus with teens? Because they're a difficult group to work with.
8: Great. That's a great question. I guess I'll start just by sharing a little bit of my story. I was involved in a relationship in high school with a young man who developed a heroin addiction. And we were together for about 5 years. And throughout that time together, he slowly started kind of devolving into his addiction. And he overdosed when I was in my early 20s and passed away. At that time, as a way to kind of process my grief, I started working at an inpatient program for teens. It happened kind of out of the blue. At his funeral, there was a program director of an inpatient program, and he came up to me and was like, "Hey, why don't you, have you considered, you know, working here?" And it was somewhat, you know, serendipitous. I ended up working the night shift where I wasn't actually involved with the teens too much. It was just me putting myself together. And slowly I realized I had somewhat of a knack for working with teens. I found them really fun. I really enjoyed the sassy banter. And as someone who struggled as a teenager myself, I felt like I could connect with the kiddos in a cool way. So now I'm not actually a counselor. I'm not a professional therapist at all, but what I am doing is building an intensive outpatient program. So bringing together counselors who are really specialized in working with teens who are struggling and creating intensive outpatient programming for kiddos who need some extra support. I think like most people who are in the mental health field, it was not necessarily by choice. The mental health field kind of grabbed me. And I love it. I've been involved ever since. And it's been really, really meaningful for me.
7: Well, you certainly got some on-the-job training in growing up and being in a relationship with someone who is an active user. You can't, and quite frankly, that's a lot more experience than you can get from a textbook. So you've got come in with some personal credentials. Well, describe your organization a little bit for us. So, and also how people get into the program, because I'm sure that I'd be curious to know whether teens themselves actually sign up, or is the parent dragging them in, or, you know, how does that go?
8: Yeah, so our program, Antelope Recovery, it is brand new. We are just getting off the ground. And yeah, I'll start just by sharing a little bit about the program itself. So the program is completely online. It is a virtual intensive outpatient program. And for those of you listening who don't know, intensive outpatient therapy is when someone needs more than 1 hour of therapy a week, but doesn't necessarily need to be living at a rehab or an inpatient program where they're getting around the clock care. So usually for kids, that means after school, about 10 hours a week, they're going to be enrolled in a program. Intensive outpatient therapy is usually a combination of one-on-one sessions, family therapy sessions, and then group therapy. Our program, one of the benefits of it being online is that we can reach people who otherwise wouldn't be able to have access to this kind of therapy. So I'm located in Colorado. In Colorado specifically, we have these really large mental health deserts where kiddos, in order to get to outpatient therapy, they'd have to drive over 45 minutes one way in order to get there, which for a lot of people just isn't realistic. So by having online options, we're able to help kids who are struggling with suicidal ideation or depression or addiction, or working through some kind of big trauma and, again, are needing more help. Our program is somewhat unique in that we're building in a lot of options for therapy that aren't just sitting in front of a screen talking to a therapist. We aren't a big fan of, you know, putting the 12-year-old in front of the screen for 10 hours a week and calling that good. So we're building in a lot of outdoor therapy options. Some of our group therapy involves the kid on a phone call with the therapist while going on a walk outside, or, we have a lot of different animal therapy options. So a lot of rural teenagers connect with their dogs more than other people sometimes. So how can we have them engaging with their animals as a part of intensive outpatient therapy again, instead of being just on a screen all the time. So that's what we're building right now. We open in January. So we're really excited to open our doors. And usually teens enrolled in intensive outpatient therapy are referred by other practitioners. So usually it's not the kids necessarily initiating that they want this, although that can sometimes happen. But often it's teenagers who are getting out of a detox program in a hospital, or were admitted into a hospital for a suicide attempt or some sort of psychotic episode. So usually intensive outpatient therapy is something referred by other practitioners. Sometimes a school counselor might refer to a family like, hey, looks like your kid is drinking a lot at school and they might need some extra help. So let's get them enrolled in a program. So that's typically how people are finding us right now. And I'm excited to see what happens. I think my experience working with Gen Z and the younger population is that they're actually really open to therapy. Much more so than other generations have been in the past. And I've been hearing from other intensive outpatient programs that there is a lot more self-initiated interest in getting support. So specifically with animal therapy, we're working with a professor at Denver University who's a part of the Animal-Human Connection Institute, who's helping us design specific therapeutic interventions that involve connection with an animal. So an example of what that might look like is one of the things that teens can really struggle with sometimes is boundary setting. and specifically knowing right. what other people's boundaries are. So one way we can practice that would be with someone's dog. Like, have you noticed what are your dog's boundaries? What do they like? What does your dog not like? So if you start trying to chase your dog around, do they like that? Some dogs like that. Some dogs don't like that. So we can utilize the connection a teen might have with an animal, which is usually a very safe type of connection for a teenager, and engage with that relationship in a way to support the teenager. So, and support them in developing skills that we would be trying to develop anyway, but doing so in a way that might be built more into their life.
7: Right.
8: I think one of our big goals is for the teen to leave our program and feel like they have a lot of support in the environment around them. So we don't want them to be dependent on us. Yeah.
7: So you're utilizing what's available and working with the teen in understanding through working with something that's less volatile than the family, like a family pet, some of the basic principles you're trying to teach the kids.
8: Exactly, yeah.
7: I see, okay. So what about the parents? I got the impression that you're involving the parents in doing family counseling.
8: Definitely.
7: If necessary.
8: Yeah, so parents are a critical part of any teenager's recovery. Usually we try to engage the family as much as they're interested in being engaged. you know, family therapy is a mandatory part of the program. So once a week, whether it's a parent, a sibling, a guardian, we'll try to include the entire family in the teenager's treatment. I'm sure you're a counselor yourself. I imagine you have experience seeing how some types of mental illness just affects everybody. It affects the entire group.
7: Right.
8: We also have a family education program where we've brought in a bunch of guest speakers to talk about different topics that can be relevant for parents. So, you know, what do you do if you find drugs in your house? What do you do if right. your teen is self-harming? How can you respond to that? And really giving parents a robust set of resources so that when and if something chaotic starts happening in the home, or if the teen relapses, which is normal and part of treatment, they have some support and knowing, what do we do about this? How do I go about this? How do I talk to my teen about this experience they might be having?
7: So you may talk to the family member without the teen being present and kind of advising how they can handle, or have the teen and the parent working together, or, you know, whatever option you think works best.
8: Yeah, so all of the above. I think, you know, when we can do a family therapy session and talk to them together, that's great. With some families, that's not realistic, and the relationship is too volatile to do that off the bat.
7: Mm-hmm.
8: So it's something we can work towards. Kind of the benefit of having an online program is we can really personalize it to each family. We can connect
7: right.
8: family
7: mm-hmm.
8: with experts from all over the country who specialize in that specific problem rather than mm-hmm. a therapist who maybe has never encountered that before. So we have a lot of options as to how we can really personalize the program, which is exciting.
7: So in other words, your network of therapists are not going to be just in Colorado. They can be wherever you can find them and hook them up with a particular teen.
8: Yeah, that's the goal.
7: Yeah, because you can run into problems with a counselor not being licensed in the particular state. someone you have in Colorado not being licensed if you have a child in California, but you can draw somebody in California to work with that person through your mechanism.
8: Exactly. And, you know, the mental health field is really transforming right now. It's shifting. I'm excited to see how it keeps evolving. I know many states are entering into different PACs. So if they're licensed in one state, that license will be valid through
7: right.
8: 10 states.
7: Mm-hmm.
8: And so, you know, we're tracking that pretty closely and definitely advocating for more cohesion throughout the country in our healthcare system.
7: Right.
8: A very fragmented mental health care system right now. And families and communities are really feeling the burden of that. I think there's a lot of involuntary experts in mental health right now because
7: right.
8: it's so confusing for people to navigate it.
7: Boy, that's quite a massive undertaking in terms of your goal. I think that's great. I think COVID has really taught us a lot about our need for more flexibility, particularly in the counseling field, to be able to reach out and to find counselors where they are and reach like the rural areas and so forth. So that makes a whole lot of sense. How many sessions, you know, is it a fixed number of sessions as you're envisioning it now, or are you saying like three days a week minimum, or 5 days if you think it's necessary? Have you kind of explored what's going to be the most workable?
8: That's, another great question. So one of the benefits, again, of being online is we can really customize it for each kid, depending on their diagnosis. So addiction mm-hmm. is a great example. A lot of teenagers who are struggling with addiction really benefit from having a group every day while they're in early recovery.
7: Mm-hmm.
8: Group therapy is one
7: right.
8: of the best interventions for addiction. So for a teen struggling with addiction, their schedule is going to look really different from a teenager suffering from anxiety. Someone who's struggling with extreme anxiety doesn't necessarily need daily group activities. In fact, groups can be extremely triggering and challenging for a teenager with
7: right.
8: anxiety.
7: Mm-hmm.
8: So, you know, with them, what we might have a 3-day-a-week schedule that's a little more intensive, rather than a daily kind of check-in. So, you know, right now, our clinical director, Anne Wen, she's incredible. I feel really lucky to get to work with her. Her and I have been working really closely on building out these some different templates of options for each of the different types of things kids might be struggling with, and figuring out our scheduling, so how we can have these different groups happening at the same time, even, and have different kids on different tracks. Another maybe unfortunate part of where our mental health care system's at right now is insurance often dictates care more than providers actually dictate care. So some insurance companies will only cover care for a certain number of days a week or for a certain length of time,
7: right?
8: Depending
7: mm-hmm.
8: on the diagnosis. So us having that flexibility to be able to not only work with what a specific teen is needing, but also with what their insurance is most likely to cover. We're hoping that can provide a more flexible and customized care that works better than maybe a more cookie cutter program that teens are kind of shuffled into,
7: right.
8: regardless of what they actually need.
7: But because it's virtual, you do have more flexibility rather than, as you say, driving 40 miles to get to a clinic.
8: Usually those clinics are understaffed. The therapists are burned out and they only have so many resources to help the people
7: right.
8: who are there. And we're finding that having a lot of in-person programs, even if in-person is maybe preferred, it's just not realistic for them to keep up with the demand right now, because there's such a high demand
7: mm-hmm.
8: for these services that having an online program like this, it seems like just having watched the landscape of the mental health field, that we'll be able to address some of these issues a little more head on.
7: One of the things that has always interested me is the family dynamics, because so often the teenager is reflecting a dysfunctional family. And, in other words, there may be an alcoholic in the house that what the kids getting into trouble is getting attention away from the parents who have problems. And I'm wondering how you think your program might deal with that, if you get wind of the fact that really the problem is more the parents. You have the mechanism to refer the parents within your system, as you outline it.
8: I know for us, and I think this is one of the limitations of our program right now, at least in the early stages, is that we are really focused on teens and teen mental health. We will be able to refer parents, and our clinical team right now, they're great and they have connections to lots of different types of resources. So if a parent is needing support with their own mental health issue, we'll be able to refer them out, but we likely can't actually do too much to address them directly outside of family therapy and then family education. Family therapy, we can do a lot in family therapy. And sometimes, I've

0: No, we can't
1: Yeah, but
0: necessarily
1: yet
0: just.
1: that's often the problem.
0: Yeah. Often it
1: There
0: is
1: are
0: that
1: some
0: it's.
1: family therapists that won't even see the child that's in trouble.
0: Yeah.
1: What I'm wondering is, see, if the parent is the problem, if you have a sense of the parent being the problem, how are your therapist is going to have to find a mechanism, I believe, to get the parents involved in at least talking with the therapist and saying, there seems to be some evidence that something's going on here. Is that going to be a mechanism for your counselors to utilize, or ask the teen to ask the parents if they would, come on and talk with the therapist? Kind of like, well, we need your parent to help you, so would you have the parent contact us so that we can talk to them and see what help they can give, which may mean telling the parent there's a problem and with them, which parents don't want to hear, but I think that has to happen.
0: Yeah, I think you're touching on a really complex dynamic that can show up in treatment. And there's a very big range that we see in the field. I think on one hand, there's parents who are too involved. They're over-involved, who we can't get to take a step back. And for them, it's, that's great when we have that problem, because I get to, put them in our education course and send them articles and videos and get them into their own therapy and really support them with setting boundaries and letting go. On the other hand, we'll have parents with sometimes a completely opposite kind of issue where it's more like neglect or, hey, take my kid from me, fix them, and then bring them back and have it all be okay. And, with that kind of dynamic, there's sometimes we work with teenagers who are fine, who don't have a problem. It's the parents are and somewhat of a neglectful dynamic. And often for us, we handle each of those cases individually. There's definitely been really extreme cases where, we have to call CPS, and it's probably, the kid is, it's not going to work having them live with their parents. Usually that's not the case, which is good. And we can have some tough conversations with the kid and be like, we want to get really real with you. You don't have a diagnosis. You're okay. And what we really want to focus on is your relationship with your parents, whether your parent shows up or not. And, we have a very client-centered approach, where I'm really interested in empowering teens to build their own future, kind of regardless of, maybe not regardless, but empower them to create a life that's going to work with them for them. Whether their parent is involved in that life or not, or to what degree or not, it's we get to really support them in setting their own boundaries and stepping into an adult identity, with or without their parents. And there's definitely teens where, they aren't a fit for the program, and we get to have that conversation with their parents of, we don't actually think your teen needs to be here. Maybe they need to sign up for a sport. They don't need intensive outpatient therapy. And it seems like the issue here is really the way you're relating to your child, and we can refer them to different resources. But yeah, I think you're touching on again, a really complicated dynamic of the parent-teen relationship. More often than not, I see parents who've been blamed for their kid's mental illness, and the parent is feeling guilty and ashamed. And what did I do wrong? And I screwed my kid up, and now I don't know what to do. And I love getting to work with parents like that and to tell them, your child just experienced a pandemic, and, you know, all these other pressures that are really normal, and it's okay.

0: And here's some basic communication tools on how you can help your teen when they're struggling. And here's how to set boundaries with them. Here's how to not let your child's anxiety run the household. because no one teaches parents how to have those conversations with their teenagers, especially when their teen is really mean and sassy, because that happens. And that's usually what we find, is the parents are really well-meaning and really wanting to do their best and just don't know how. So we've been lucky
1: Right.
0: to see that.
1: And one of the problems is that the, like you said, you use the word boundaries. Well, where do the parents learn about boundaries? Supposedly they learned it from their parents, but if they didn't, it's a multi, what you have when you're working with a teen, and this is a multi, often a multi-generational thing, and you can't. And so that therapist has to step in and help the teen sort him or herself or themselves out so that the impact of the previous generation stops and the teen begin to find a different way of operating, which is very different from possibly from what the parents learned, and the parents have to learn that. You're right, it's very, very complicated. And I'm glad that you've got a range of people working with you, and the counselor, because it is such a complex issue that we're talking about. And as you say, having a parent blame him or herself, saying, I caused it. Well, no, not necessarily.
0: Yeah, it's I think a really great opportunity for compassion and learning and just getting really curious together of what's the best way we can work together to help both the parents and the teens step into a healthier space.
1: So you're kind of looking at a class, for example, for the parents.
0: So we have a few different parent education tracks, kind of depending on the parent and what they need support with. I think the addiction track is probably the most extensive of, what to do if you find drugs in your house. Do you call the police? How do you handle that? What are the basics of relapse prevention? Having medication lock boxes. How do you make sure your medications are locked up in the house? That kind of thing. And then more subtle dynamics of what does enabling look like? What does that mean? What is codependency? How does that show up for you? How might that have shown up with your own parents? So there's definitely an education portion to it. And then, right now, we have it set up with a weekly kind of process call for all the parents with teens in the program, where they have a chance to share about struggles they're having. And we found that to be really, really helpful for parents who just to hear that what they're going through with their teen is normal and to hear other parents struggling with similar things. And That can really help.
1: What do you think will bring kids into your program? How will you identify the what is the underlying issue that brings, is it the parent's anxiety? Is it the kid? The kid self-refers, possibly there's some, and get a history. Or some way of identifying trauma. Is there actually trauma in the family that nobody's talking about? That's a really tricky kind of thing, because there are a lot of family secrets that are involved, and that's what your therapist is going to have a will have experience in trying to deal with family secrets. Is that going to be more difficult doing it virtually?
0: Great, great question. So, teen mental illness is interesting because it's invisible. You can't see it. It's not like a broken arm. So, knowing how to know if your
1: Right.
0: teen needs intensive outpatient therapy can be challenging. I think one of the things for parents to educate themselves on, and I'm not a therapist, so definitely talk to your, if you're ever concerned about your teen, go to an expert. Talk to your pediatrician, talk to a counselor, and ask them questions, and they can help you know how to guide that and what next steps you might want to take. It can be really hard to know if your teen needs help, especially because teens are angsty. It's normal for them to have big outbursts. Their brain is developing, their amygdala is really large, and they don't have a prefrontal cortex yet. So it's normal for them to have really wild identity swings and emotional swings. And we don't necessarily need to pathologize that. That's not a problem. And how do you know if what you're dealing with your teenager is normal teen angst or if there's an actual problem?
1: Right.
0: I think I have a few suggestions on that. The first is what's happening with your teen ongoing? Is it happening for more than a day at a time? So normal teen
1: Okay.
0: emotional swings tend to change dramatically over the course of a day or two. Your teen might wake up really depressed and not want to get out of bed, but usually by the next day, they'll have some other thing going on and their attention will have changed. However, if it's lasting more than a few days, if it's a little more ongoing than that, you're going to want to talk to someone. And that's true for any kind of issue you're noticing with your teenager. So that's one of the big things I like to tell people. Usually teens don't know how to articulate what is going on for them. Again, they don't have that prefrontal cortex developed. So they're having really big emotional experiences and they don't necessarily know how to talk about it. So asking open-ended questions to your teen, like, how are you, can sometimes not help at all because they're not going to know how to respond. So
1: Right.
0: I usually recommend parents block out an hour or two. Especially for boys, 2 to 3 hours a week of just unstructured time where you're together, whether that's going on a walk or a drive, volunteering, but having enough time where your teen can start opening up and unraveling themselves. They're going to resist it. They're not going to want to do it.
1: Right.
0: Usually, for the first 30 minutes, they're going to hate you and wish you were dead, and that's normal. Feel free to bribe them. I like giving teens hot chocolate on road trips, and that can change everything. Or boba
1: Right.
0: tea is a big deal right now. But make sure it's regular. Make sure it's a routine. Once a week, you're doing something alone with your teenager so that they know that if something happens that's scary, that they're gonna have a space where they can talk to you about it. Again, if a teen is struggling, they're less likely to tell you and they're more likely to show you with their behavior. So it's more likely that if something's wrong, their behavior is what's gonna tell you something's wrong. Like they're not going to school, their grades are gonna start falling. They're, it's through their actions that they're going to be telling you something's not okay. But verbally, they're likely going to be saying something completely different. And again, that's normal. So, if your teen's behavior is telling you something, believe the behavior, not their words. And, again, I always recommend talk to an expert, talk to a therapist, and they're gonna help you know what to do. Unfortunately, most of the teens who do go into intensive outpatient therapy get into intensive outpatient therapy because their mental illness went too far. So again, we get calls from people who've already experienced a mental health emergency. Their teen already had a suicide attempt, or their addiction evolved to a point where they are coming to us from a detox center. So we're usually getting teens where they didn't get enough intervention fast enough. And now we have to do the hard work of repairing their psyche after a mental health emergency, which takes months of time. So early intervention is better. If you're not sure, get help sooner. It's much easier to help a teenager before they've had a big mental health emergency than after. That repairing after the fact can take a lot of time and money. We know how to do it. That's the good news. In mental health and teen mental health, there's a lot we can do. It's just really expensive. So again, the earlier the better. And hopefully that answered your question a little bit more on how to know if your teen needs IOP care and what are some things parents can do and should be on the lookout for.
1: And I think what you just shared is extremely important, because if we, as you say, teens are going to be very reluctant to talk about it. But is there a mechanism whereby a parent who's concerned about the actions of their child can contact either you or somebody and say, look, is this something that I need to deal with just to relieve the parent's anxiety, or encourage the parent to follow through and have the child come to someone to refer to you for some help? But it's one of those things the parents don't know, the kids don't talk, and so people can fall through the cracks. And that's one of the things I'm sure you're wanting to avoid.
0: Yes.
1: And I'd like to, and too bad we don't have a printout of what you just said about the signs, and or maybe there is available from you something that parents can ask for and get mailed to them. What are the signs that they should be looking for? Or not should be looking for, but what are the signs that some action or trauma has occurred that needs to be dealt with by professionals?
0: Mm-hmm. Great. Yeah, those are all great. So our website, antelope recovery.com, we have a ginormous blog filled with all of this. I recommend,
1: wonderful,
0: if you're not sure, scour it, read things. We've got lots of resources on there. You can also go on our site and call our company and talk to one of our admissions staff, and they'll kind of walk you through, they'll lead you through an admissions assessment and let you know if your teen is a good fit, and they can help you start to navigate our care system a little bit more. I recommend parents also talk to other parents. It's given the state of our teens right now, it's likely that other parents are going through this. I would talk to your friends, talk to grandparents, talk to people who've talked to your kids' teachers. Are the teachers noticing anything? Same with school counselors. School counselors are an amazing resource. They're going to be connected to all the mental health resources in your community. And they're likely going to have some really good suggestions on what you can do or not do. So all of those things, I would start, if you're a parent, just building therapeutic allies now. Just, hey, my teen or my child is a teenager. If something were to happen, who would I call? Who would I talk to? And just have those numbers ready, because, you know, God forbid something does happen. It can be really stressful. And if you don't have those relationships built, if you haven't had those conversations early, it can be really stressful to try to figure all of that out. I guess last thing I'll say in response to that is we're finding that teens want to talk about this. We're finding that most teens really want the conversations. It's the parents that have resistance or feel awkward or feel like, oh no, if I have this talk
1: Or
0: with my
1: shame,
0: kid,
1: or shame.
0: that means I'm a bad parent. Exactly. And I want to just encourage parents that, you know, most teens will be really excited to talk to you about it. They likely have friends who are struggling. They've likely thought about a lot of this stuff already. And having a plan for, you know, if something does happen or if your teen is having an emergency, can they call you? And if they don't feel comfortable calling you, that's okay. But do they have a mentor? Do they have another adult in their life that they can call who's safe? And, you know, write that person's number down, have them talk to that person, and build that relationship. Again, it's normal for kids to be resistant to their parents. I've had some parents do some really sneaky meddling where they've had coaches of the kid's team. The parent has called the coach and been like, hey, can you talk to my kid after the game? Or can my kid come in early and can you talk to them about just how they're doing? And I've seen that go really well for a lot of families where, you know, you can set up allies for your kid in their life if you're struggling with communicating with them. And sometimes that works really well, too.
1: So really what I'm hearing that there are resources within your program if the parent is feeling hesitant, can at least go online and look at some of the print resources to try to think through what they're doing and then perhaps feel a little more comfortable to call and talk to somebody or the child can talk to somebody so that we can get some of the stigma out of the whole thing about mental health issues and about all the things that you're having to deal with. This stigma is what keeps a lot of people from going for help.
0: Definitely. Yeah. So our website has lots of resources. You know, there's really great hotlines out there for teens right now where they can text a chat bot and the bot responds and we'll just text with them. There's lots of really cool innovation happening in the field right now for teens. And yeah, I definitely recommend read up on, you know, on teen mental health, whether that's our blog. You know, Google is great. If you Google teen mental illness, there's lots of really interesting articles that will come up. And
1: maybe we get people to focus on the word health in mental health as opposed to mental illness, which is what most people look at. So to reach or to get online at what is the email address or the website address?
0: Yep. So our website is antelope-recovery.com. There's no www at the front. It's just antelope-recovery.com. And our phone number is on there. We have a newsletter. We have multiple ways you can contact us on the website. Please feel free to do that. You can also email our team at info@anteloperecovery.com. That's a great way to get in touch with someone if you don't feel comfortable hopping on the phone. We're here. We're available to support any family or even, you know, if you're a grandparent and you're worried about your grandkid, feel free to give us a call and we can walk you through some steps you can take to start having some of these conversations and we can give you referrals for what type of professional you might want to see. I know there's so many different types of mental health professionals. It can be really confusing to know who do I need to talk to? And, you know, if we can't help you, what we can do is connect you with a care coordinator. And a care coordinator's only job is to help you navigate the mental health system because it is so complicated. And we deeply know at Antelope Recovery just how fragmented the system is and how families and communities have again had to become involuntary experts in the field in order to actually get appropriate care for the people in your life who are struggling. So our hope is we can help alleviate that burden as much as possible.
1: Trauma sometimes can be a change in the teen status, like a disability. And for example, sometimes teens were now able to diagnose retinitis pigmentosa, for example, much earlier than we could at one time. And your therapist you have some people who would be knowledgeable about helping someone with that kind of trauma, or the family for that matter, because the family has to deal with an impending disability, or maybe the child has gotten a disability and everybody has to adjust to that. And that would be a part of what you would be able to offer families.
0: Definitely. Yes. It can be with any sort of traumatic event or news about, especially for teens, because they don't have their prefrontal cortex developed, it's really hard for them to wrap their minds around the future. Like things like forever come into mind, where it's kind of like eternity, and it's really hard for them often to say, a year from now, where do I want to be? Or 2 years from now, what's my life going to look like? Or even 3 months from now. So getting news like that, or having a life-altering diagnosis happen, or, you know, losing hearing even, that there's all of those events we would consider traumatic events. We definitely can support families in processing that type of information. You know, we would definitely want to do the admissions assessment and make sure we are the right fit. Sometimes there are clinics that specialize, like within hospitals, wherever you received that diagnosis. Sometimes they might have their own support structures in place there that could be more appropriate depending on the diagnosis. Like I know teens with cancer often get support directly in the hospital. They don't necessarily need to go to an external intensive outpatient.

0: Hey, the show is over, but your involvement with AfterSight doesn't have to end here. 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

0: Hello, everyone. 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Life can be hectic, but it's important to manage stress in healthy ways. Stress is our body and mind's natural response to the environment. However, prolonged stress can impact our immune system and mental health. Learning healthy ways to respond to stress is important. Write down your thoughts, acknowledge your control of your thoughts, and consider changing stress-inducing aspects of your environment. The first step is to help improve your stress, to take better care of yourself. Please give yourself time and space to process your feelings and prioritize exercise, sleep, and healthy eating. Don't forget to stay well hydrated. This means drinking at least 3.7 liters of water for men and 2.7 liters of water for women a day. There are also some great relaxation techniques like deep breathing. Today, I'd like to share with you the 4-7-8 breathing exercise that was developed by cardiologist Dr. Herbert Benson at Harvard Medical School. It helps to close your eyes during this. Breathe in slowly through your nose for 4 seconds. Hold your breath for about 7 seconds. And then exhale for 8 seconds through your mouth. Think about your stomach rising and falling with each breath. Let's try it together. Ready? Breathe in slowly through your nose for 4 seconds. 1, 2, 3, 4. Hold your breath for 7 seconds. 3, 4, 5, 6, 7. And then exhale for 8 seconds. 4, 5, 6, 7, 8. Do you feel better already? 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If you would be interested in finding a therapist in your area and discussing more breathing techniques, you may visit www.psychologytoday.com/US/therapists. Wishing you all the best.
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6: All right, my name is Representative David Ortiz. My disability is paraplegia. It's AJA T10, which is belly button level for those that don't know. And I am a Latino. My greatest passions now are monoskiing, downhill skiing, cross-country skiing. I do love getting out mountain biking or trail biking when I can. Road biking is good too, and I'll kayak and camp on occasion. So I was an Air Force brat. My dad was in the Air Force, and we were stationed at McConnell Air Force Base at the time, which is in Kansas. I was going to high school in Derby, Kansas, and the year before my freshman year, members of the KKK came marching through my school and were handing out pamphlets. So that's kind of the very first time I've ever heard derogatory terms, and I'm not going to say them here, was my freshman year in that high school. You know, I was doing a test that all the honor students were taking, and I was in study hall, and my study hall teacher was this older white lady. She was in her 60s. She was originally a home ec teacher. She wouldn't believe me that I was assigned to go to this test, so she followed me. She would not let me go unless she was going to follow me to where the testing area was and see me get signed in. So, you know, those are very real ways that I've experienced discrimination growing up when it comes to my race. And you continue to see it. I mean, Colorado does have 20% Latinos, but I went to college and worked my first jobs in Houston. And in Houston, we are 51% of the population. So to go from a place like Houston, then to serve in the military, which is actually very diverse, especially when you're talking about senior NCO and enlisted ranks, then to come to a place like Colorado, it was a bit of a culture shock for me. Being Latino, especially a first-generation Latino. Latinos are not a monolith. I want to say that too. And so the differences between a Chicano or a Chicana and then also those that are first-generation American for me are very great as well. So I always put things in perspective that I shouldn't even be alive. Like, I was lucky to survive the crash, the helicopter crash that I survived when I was serving in Afghanistan. So a lot of the fearlessness comes from what else can someone do to me. I think a part of the shield that I have besides that is I'm a veteran, and I'm going to be honest with you, there is such a thing as veteran privilege. I remember when I first started interning to advocate for veterans here, there was a state senator that looked at me and said, "What did you do to yourself?" That's the attitude that those that live with a disability are constantly confronted with. And then it was only after I said, "Actually, I got this injury, you know, from my service," that I was treated with more respect. And it shouldn't take that to be treated with respect. So I think it's a combination of having veteran privilege, but then also just not being afraid with having that perspective. I think those of us that live with a disability that come from communities of color have kind of a double lift that we're trying to navigate. And this, again, is just from my perspective, being a first-generation American, is not only are we fighting for accessibility here in this country, even though ADA has been law for 30 years, we're also fighting against stigma and prejudices that come from our lived cultural experiences, whether we're talking about mental health, so for those that have invisible disabilities, whether it's talking about you being a wheelchair user and the fact that this isn't even considered in other countries, and you're looked on as a burden, and so there's stigma attached around that. So, you know, my perspective is we have to fight twice as hard, not just for accessibility and equity here in this country, but even within our own culture, when it comes to some of the ways some of us live. My biggest ask for white allies is to speak to your communities and to be a champion for us. And it's not just the small things, you know, the not letting someone get away with something as overt as a slur, even if they don't realize it's a slur or not. But it's in the small ways, like an attitude. Not just the word choice, but in the attitude that they might approach something with, like, "Oh, I don't understand why people with disabilities get to get on airplanes first," or if there's five open stalls and you go in with your friend and they choose the disabled stall when there's five open stalls, don't do that. Like, I'm gonna be honest, as a leg walker, if, you know, especially in the Army when there's nobody really with a disability that serves in the military, but still, like, now realizing how critical that stall is, don't use it. And this is why. That is the only way that some might be able to use a restroom, and you're taking away that basic dignity. So for my white able-bodied allies, it's be an ally in big and small ways with your community, and then show up with us when we show up to, whether it's as activists or as electeds, to try and fight for change. I'll say the term, realizing that I've always known this, but it's been made more stark, which is systemic racism is endemic, and we still have a lot of work to do. I'm really proud of the Colorado Law for People with Disabilities, which I'm bringing forward now and working with Senator Danielson. It passed out of the House today, so she has it now, and hopefully she'll be able to bring it out of the Senate. It's a bipartisanly supported bill. So, as well as, you know, the work I got to do with Representative Van Beber on making state law, making it illegal to discriminate for those with IDD or any disability, for those to qualify for an organ transplant. So, you know, those are the ways that I'm proud of this state, pre me being elected, but also being here, and we'll continue on that fight. My big ask, especially for those that have that intersectionality, even if you don't though, is if you're living with a disability, we need you to show up. We need to be seen and we need to be heard in order to affect change. I mean, the House chamber wasn't even accessible until I got elected here. The dais, in order to chair the Committee of the Whole, is not accessible, which is why you've not seen me chair the Committee of the Whole. So they're working on putting a lift on it. I mean, we still have a lot of work to do, but what helps is when those that live with a disability, especially those that have that intersectionality with their gender identity, who they love, or race, we need you to show up. Because that's how we are able to make greater change faster. I'll just say, crypt the vote. I want to see more of us get elected. I want to see more of us that are able to, in a financial place, to give to candidates that we believe in and allies that we believe in, and to organize better around voting and around contributing to candidates that we believe in, because that's how you affect change.
7: My name is Abira Barr, and I am the mother of a 13-year-old boy with autism. His name is Muhammad, but he loves to be called Mo. And we are North African Arabs. Autism is still a taboo, and it's not understood as a disorder in many countries and communities, unfortunately. And I feel we still have a long way to go advocating for it and explaining what autism is. Many people, even when their kids get diagnosed, they still ask him, what's autism? By my race, particularly, it's seen as a big challenge. Here, as education and therapy, he was never discriminated, but in the same time, we face a lot of challenges in the public life, daily life, and we get with really awkward and hard moments. Example, one time we were in a long line in a store, and all of a sudden Muhammad yelled, "We all gonna die," which is actually a phrase from a cartoon. Muhammad has ecolala, and he will repeat phrases from cartoon that has animals, and this is from The Nut Job, by the way. And you can imagine how awkward that was, me looking like this, and he screams, "We all gonna die." So I had to ensure people that nothing is happening, he's autistic, he's just repeating phrases from cartoons, but it was hard. It was really a hard, awkward moment. For being a teenage caller named Muhammad, with his mom that wears hijab, goes around most of the time, he's with me. Or even my husband is a colored person, so those are already many layer of stereotype to unfold before even get to the disability, to the special need part. So we really need to spread awareness as much as we can. And what I would love, and that's why I took this opportunity, it's to give a voice to people that look like me. Having the chance to say our opinion, what we struggle in, and what the disability been to us in our life and what we face every day, so people could understand more, because I feel like I still have a trust in humanity, to be honest. And I'm trying to be a positive person all my life. And I feel like if people knew, they will be better. So it's all lack of knowledge. So go out. That's what I will say to people. They look like me or look different. If you're a minority or whatever, go out and get involved in the community. Have a voice. Advocate for your rights and needs. Educate yourself about what it's around you, what is available. And of course, reach out if you need help, because there is help out there. So one day we were doing running club in school. Muhammad was fourth grade and Mason was first grade. And she came home asking, "Dad, how do you explain to kids what autism is? Because my friends are asking me, what's going on with your brother? Why he's laughing or he repeating phrases from cartoons?" And Ibrahim started thinking about it, how I can explain to little kids what autism is. And because my son loves animals, he was referred to himself as Mr. Fox. And from there, the special fox was created, all about how to explain autism in a simple words, rhyming book for little kids. Stereotypes and prejudice is a global problem. and you cannot really solve one without talking about all of it. And as individual, prejudice is, I think, easier to face because many people, after they yell at us or they're angry at us, one time we were again on a line and Muhammad didn't stop singing and he was really loud and a lady just turned around and told him, not to me, to him, to stop, to really shut up, she told him. And I explained to her, he has a special need, he's autistic, and she apologized. So I feel like individual prejudice, it's easier to face because some people, when you explain to them, or mostly when you explain to them, they will apologize. And maybe they will even ask themselves what's autism or whatever disability you explain to them, and they will educate themselves, and that's great. That's what we want. There's such a beautiful diversity and people with different backgrounds. And if you just sit and listen, you learn a lot. And we are not that different. We need the same things, and we can help each other for sure. Even at work, when they tell me, oh, you're so patient with kids, it comes natural to you because I'm mom. Because I have the best teacher ever at home. He trained me well, so that's why I'm patient. But yeah, it's a journey, and we walk it together, so.
8: My name's Teresa Nguyen. I was born with a developmental disability called osteogenesis imperfecta, or OI for short. It's a brittle bone disease. And I identify as a Vietnamese American woman. My pronouns are she, her, hers. A lot of the discrimination, I think, has been around my disability for a lot of my life. Prominent examples are just accessing public buildings, public entities. It takes a lot longer for somebody like me to plan a vacation. And it kind of gets to the point where it's not fun anymore sometimes because it's not a vacation really. it's a research project. And so I think, you know, that's kind of some examples that come to mind. Programmatic kind of barriers. I've experienced, you know, kind of discrimination in the education area, especially higher education. I can think of one example of a physical barrier being present that got in the way of me possibly not earning a credit for my degree. A human anatomy class, for example. And the discrimination was truly present when the university offered to just give me the credit and not have me attend the class because they were not open to actually fixing the barrier. I don't know if this is discrimination or just implicit bias, but being asked to kind of be the token person within the workplace to train on all things disability, to train on all things ableism, things like that. So it's very passive, but I believe it still falls into the bucket of discrimination. I've noticed that in the times of the pandemic, it's really highlighted kind of the inequities, of course, between people with disabilities and able-bodied folks in terms of our healthcare access. But then that inequity is even bigger for people with disabilities of color. And so it raises the question of why that is. And I think it's because we don't think about the two inequities in the same framework, in the same lens, when we're doing our work. Things like home and community-based services. Why is the access much bigger for white folks than for folks of color? I have a lot of theories behind it, but I think it comes down to cultural competence, the way we write policies, the way we assume things of folks with disabilities, and the way we assume that people have all of the same knowledge and access points as our colleagues and our friends and our community, where in fact there is not that equality present. The most impactful right now in our society is language, and being aware of how you talk about people with disabilities, about people of color, and just using more empowering language. I think I have not seen that in the majority of my interactions, and I think that will slowly shift kind of the implicit biases that are present within people towards people with disabilities and towards people of color. I think it begins with language, and I think that's a really hard thing to change. We, as society, as policymakers, as program developers, as designers, just really think about a person with a disability being having multi facets, just like the average person. I think we are very easy to think about, you know, what the able-bodied colleague of ours experiences as a sister, as a person of color, as a mom. But I don't know if we think about people with disabilities the same way. And so I think the conversation needs to shift there when we're talking about accessibility and equity and inclusion. It's just time that we start thinking about that.
9: Well, my name is Darryl Wims. I would say I'm a black male, okay? And I'm a quadriplegic. Well, let's talk about what brought me to Colorado. I mean, in Tennessee, I was struggling. I couldn't find personal care. My mom was taking care of me. I ended up finding some people in Colorado, and that seemed to work for me, you know? And the things that they talked about, those are only the things that I dreamed about. I mean, you look around Colorado, you see people riding around all day long in wheelchairs. So you see an active disabled community, and that's black, white, Asian, you name it, okay? They're just out there. So you see a more active community, and they're surviving. So it lets you know that that system is set up a little bit different than where I came from, where I come from. You don't see people in disabilities riding around. They're more like they're being warehoused. Down south have more nursing homes than anywhere in this country. So they're used to putting someone with a disability in an institution, and them talking about driving, obtaining homes, to them, that's a waste of time. The disability community, it has its ups and downs. I mean, when you're government funding, the money could be there 1 minute, and the next minute it's gone. It's a lot of parents in Colorado, white parents, that take care of their disabled kids. They want their kids to have the same opportunity as any other kid they see, walking or not. They're going to fight for that. Okay? I would say another black parent that sees that, get in that line. They're helping those kids. And that woman in the front of the line, she's going to make sure it happens. That's not happening in Tennessee. You see the difference? So here, just being able to participate, and it's a lot of black women that are coming up. I mean, I'm the receptionist of PASCO, but I have black women calling every day with 14-year-old children and just found out that they can get help for that child. I know parents been taking care of doing that program ever since their child was 4. So they knew about it when their child was born. So that's the difference about getting that information out, especially to, you know, the black community and letting them know that those services out there, but you don't have a lot of people that are spreading the word like that. They're not telling black parents, you can get some help for that child. People start doing things when people start talking about it. I would say that my doctor's office is great. I feel like I get respected. I feel like instead of the doctor talking to me, I'm talking to him. On the other hand, being admitted into the hospital, it makes you feel like you're being paralyzed all over again. It makes you feel like you're lonely. You're expecting someone to come in and wash you or to help you brush your teeth or wash your face, and it's just not happening. I had an incident maybe about 4 years ago. I was in there, young lady, she could have came in. That's what she was doing, but she didn't want to wash me because I was a black guy. So she was going to wait on this other young lady, which was African, to do it for her. But that lady didn't get to me until 3 hours later. They're changing shifts. So it was a clear thing that she didn't want to be responsible for bathing me. I've been in the hospital room where I've had people to come in the room and clean it up, but they speak Spanish. They're speaking Spanish and talking about me, but my nurse happened to speak Spanish and understood everything that they were saying and asked them to leave the room until I realized, well, what happened? They're calling you a fat slob. Sometimes it pops out in such a way where you are amazed that it happened. You know what I mean? You just wasn't expecting it. You were expecting not in this place, not in a hospital, you know, not in my doctor's office. But yeah, it can happen. Sometimes I put myself in a mindset, no matter what happened, or if I feel or see something, and if I'm too uncomfortable, just don't go back. I want people to know that a person with a disability, C4, C5, and that's meaning to me, whatever level of disability, they can live independently and have somewhat of a lifestyle. It's not going to be the same as your lifestyle, but it could be theirs. The reason I control those lights with Alexa and a thermostat, because it gives me a sense of control that when I'm in here by myself, I can navigate. I can do things for myself. I don't feel lost or I'm just waiting on someone to come back the next day that may not come back. I've managed to hold down a job. I've managed

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1: Hello, and welcome to your BLT Bite. My name is Evan Starnes. Today, we're going to show you how to get the current time and date, as well as setting a timer or an alarm using Siri. Now, just as a quick reminder, to activate Siri, press and hold either the round home button or long power button until you feel two quick vibrations indicating that Siri is listening. First, let's try asking Siri for the time or date. For the current time, activate Siri and then say something like, "What time is it?" or just simply, "Time." What time is it?
2: It's 16:20.
1: Now, as you can tell, my phone is set for military time, so it did sound a little different, but that'd be 4:20 p.m. Getting the date is pretty similar. Simply say something like, "What's today's date?" or just, "Date." What's today's date?
2: It's Friday, the 24th of May, 2024.
1: Now, let's demonstrate setting alarms and or timers. To set an alarm, activate Siri and then say something like, "Set an alarm for 7:30 a.m. or wake me up at 8 o'clock a.m. Wake me up at 7 o'clock a.m.
2: Your alarm is set for 7 o'clock.
1: To check the status of any alarms, simply say "alarm status" and Siri will report any alarms that you have set. Alarm status.
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1: Setting a timer works pretty similarly to setting an alarm. Try asking Siri to set a timer for 5 minutes or any amount of time you would like. And if you'd like to know the status of your timer, simply ask Siri for the timer status, similar to alarms. We've covered quite a bit in this bite, so let's recap. You can ask Siri, "What time is it?" or just say, "Time." You can also ask Siri, "What's today's date?" or just say, "Date." And you can set an alarm or a timer by asking Siri to "wake me up" or "set an alarm" or "set a timer." You can check the status of alarms or timers by saying "alarm status" or "timer status." You can cancel an alarm by saying "cancel my alarm," and you can pause and stop timers by just saying "pause timer" or "stop timer." That's it for this week, but be sure to tune in next week for more BLT Bytes. Thank you for joining us. My name is Evan Starnes, and I'll see you next time.

Imagine navigating through a dense fog that doesn't lift, where shapes and colors merge into shadows. This is a reality for many facing diabetic retinopathy, a sneaky complication of diabetes that damages the eye's blood vessels, leading to potential vision loss or blindness. It doesn't play favorites. Anyone with type 1 or type 2 diabetes can find themselves in this fog, especially if blood sugar levels have been a roller coaster ride for years. In the early stages, this condition might be the secret keeper, revealing no symptoms or only minor vision issues. But as it progresses, the signs become impossible to ignore. Floaters dancing in your vision, blurriness, fluctuating clarity, and perhaps areas of darkness. The battle against diabetic retinopathy begins

0: begins with understanding. It starts as non-proliferative diabetic retinopathy, where blood vessels in the retina begin to weaken, bulge, and leak. If unchecked, it evolves into proliferative diabetic retinopathy, a more severe stage where the eye, in a desperate bid for normalcy, grows new but fragile vessels that bleed easily, possibly leading to scar tissue and retina detachment. The risks aren't just a list in a medical textbook. They're real and include everyone with diabetes, particularly those with uncontrolled blood sugar, high blood pressure, high cholesterol, and those who smoke. Prevention and early intervention are the shields and swords in this fight. Regular eye exams with dilation, a vigilant eye on blood sugar levels, maintaining a balanced diet, engaging in regular physical activity, and saying a firm no to smoking are critical strategies. If you're pregnant or have a history of diabetes, your eyes deserve even more attention with additional exams to navigate through pregnancy safely. In the midst of these challenges, there's a beacon of hope. Diabetic retinopathy doesn't lead to vision loss. By taking charge of diabetes management, engaging in healthy lifestyle choices, and keeping a keen eye on any changes in vision, the fog can clear. The journey isn't walked alone. Eye care professionals are allies, ready to guide, support, and intervene when necessary. If the world starts to blur or shadows begin to invade your sight, reach out to them. Your vision is invaluable, and with the right care, the clarity of life's beautiful details can be preserved.
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2: 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If you're just getting started with Windows as a blind or low vision user, you'll become very familiar with those two commands, especially Windows M. The first command I'd like to talk about is Windows plus B. This is a handy little command that will immediately jump you to what's called your system tray. This is a nice little area where you can see things such as your network and battery status, and also access the Action Center, where all of your notifications will be displayed, including emails and update notifications. Additionally, you can jump immediately to the Action Center by pressing Windows plus A. The next shortcut I'd like to talk about is Windows plus I. This will immediately bring you to the Windows settings. The next command is Windows plus U. This opens what Microsoft calls the Ease of Access Center. 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
4: 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If you're having trouble with eating, sleeping, or concentrating for more than a few weeks during the grieving process, please talk to your primary care physician, as these may be signs of depression. Remember, you're not alone, and there's no rush on your journey to healing. You've worked hard all your life, and as you approach retirement, questions arise. When should I apply for Social Security? How can I maximize my benefit? The answers lie in understanding the system and making informed decisions. 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But, of course, life circumstances might make you consider claiming at 62. Be cautious, as this could mean a 30% reduction in monthly benefits. If you're looking at the bigger picture with your spouse, or navigating the aftermath of a divorce, or the loss of a partner, knowing when and how to claim can have a profound impact on your lifetime benefit. 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

Attention, older adults of Colorado. We have exciting news for you. Medical experts, policymakers, and political leaders have recognized the importance of dental care, and now there's great support available for you. Starting July 1st, 2023, adults on Medicaid can benefit from expanded dental services as the annual caps have been lifted. It's time to take advantage of this opportunity. The Colorado Gerontological Society offers comprehensive dental services to residents of the Metro Denver area, Boulder, Larimer County, and even those living west of I-25, south of the Wyoming border, and north of the New Mexico border. To qualify for this program, you must be age 60 or older, live in Colorado, see a participating dentist who accepts the state's fees, and be prior approved for care. Your income should be less than $3,038 for a single person or $4,108 for a couple. Their services cover a range of dental needs. They provide exams, x-rays, fillings, extractions, and both full and partial dentures. Other procedures, like root canals and crowns, are approved on a case-by-case basis. Please note that fixed bridges and implants are not covered. The best part is that procedures covered by the grant and pre-approved are usually covered in full by the grant. This means you can receive the care you need without worrying about hefty expenses. Applying is easy. 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
1: 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And also, we have an incredible guest today, Michael Cisneros. 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He is our new, what is your title, Michael? You are the new outreach and listener services coordinator. He's actually a jack of all trades. So that's why I always have to look up his title when I introduce him. When we come back, please stay tuned, because when we come back, this incredible man, who I like to introduce as my brother from another mother, so that you can hear his story and, get to know him a little bit better, because he's going to be around for a long time. So again, thank you for donating to AINC. 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We'll be right back.
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1: Michael, welcome to AfterSight.
3: Good morning. Thank you.
1: And what a morning it is. It's like, what, 16 degrees outside, and it's freezing and snowing. It's like a snow globe out there.
3: What a good morning for shoveling.
1: Exactly. And for working remotely. Yay.
3: Yay.
1: So, Michael, I know you've listened to AfterSight, and I know you know that I like to start off the top of the show with just some, you know, quick fire questions so that people can get to know you just a little bit better before we dive in. Is that all right?
3: Yeah, I'm a little frightened.
1: I actually got some special just for you. Okay. So, Michael, I know that you are on you're on social media a lot. You're like what I like to call a voyeur. You like to watch, but you don't actually participate. And so, do you prefer talking pets or talking babies?
3: Talking pets, definitely talking pets.
1: Talking pets. Okay. Talking babies are a little bit creepy to me for some reason.
3: But they're cute, but they are creepy.
1: Are you a glass half full or half empty kind of guy?
3: A glass half full. I think I've always been like that. I don't think I've ever swayed away from that.
1: Yeah, me too. I always try to look at the positive side of life. Go ahead.
3: No, I was going to say, when you're at the bottom looking, you know, there's nowhere to go but up. So might as well be half
1: full. That's true. I like that. I like that analogy. When you are shopping online, do you sort by price or by rating?
3: Oh, good question. I actually, I don't do price. I kind of just buy what I like. So yeah, it's by rating probably.
1: Yeah, I'm that way too. I think I do look at the price, but I really pay attention to the comments on the ratings, because I feel like people are pretty honest on us there. Maybe they're not. Agree. Maybe it's just me, but I.
3: No, yeah. I agree with
1: yeah.
3: you.
1: I do too. Yeah. Okay. Are you, I know you like movies. You watch a lot of movies like we do. Are you zombies or vampires?
3: Oh, total zombie. Total zombies rule. They rock. Fast zombies, slow zombies. It doesn't matter. All of them. Yeah. Zombies are fantastic. I always, everywhere I start a new job or a new place I look at, or even a movie theater, I always look which is the best way to escape if the zombie apocalypse starts.
1: Ooh.
3: So I'm always prepared. I'm always looking around to see who I can outrun, who I can push in the way so that I could get away. so yeah, it's always on my mind. Zombies, always on my mind.
1: Okay. All right. Now, I know you should be prepared for this question, Michael, because music is really important to me. I rarely go more than, you know, a few minutes without some sort of music in my life. What is your theme song if you had one?
3: You know what? I was asked that question, and it might have been you that asked me that question probably a few months ago. And I used that as a icebreaker for new people that I meet all the time. And I'm so surprised because a lot of the people are just, you know, off the cuff, boom, snap. They already know they're just like you. You already know yours.
1: I don't know.
3: I think my theme song changes day to day. Because I totally use music as a equalizer. So if I'm sad that day, I listen to sad music all day long and get it out of my system. If I'm happy, it's happy music and it keeps me up. So I don't think I have a theme song that I could definitely say is my song or my anthem every day.
1: Awesome. So what would it be today?
3: I guess White Christmas, since it's so white outside and it's actually one of my favorite movies. So, I'll probably be watching it later.
1: That's right. Okay. Well, Michael, thanks for being on After Sight. I know that, this is above and beyond your, your job duties. So I really appreciate it, but it's been really fun for me to interview, our new employees at AINC. So that, you know, because you do impact the work we do and, you know, you're, especially in your role, you really are the face of the organization. So it's really nice that people get to know you a little bit. So I really, really, really appreciate it. So Michael, we met quite a while ago. Do you remember how long ago? You're better at those kinds of things.
3: It was 2009 when we met.
1: Wow. Gosh, that's a long time.
3: It was in Estes Park, actually.
1: Yeah,
3: The coffee shop.
1: That's
3: there.
1: Right.
3: Yeah, I remember it extremely well.
1: Yes, now that you say it, I remember the event. I knew it was a long time ago. I just didn't remember how long. What was your first impression of me?
3: I actually gravitate and I notice people who are dynamic. And definitely that was first feeling or word that came to my mind about you was that you were dynamic. I think it was a pretty fast, I fell in like with you like immediately. And I think it was your dynamic self that actually, put itself out there, and that's what made me notice. And I think that's why I since that day have gravitated towards you.
1: Yeah, I felt the same way about you as well. So for the audience, Michael met my brother, and they fell in love pretty immediately. And I remember that first phone call that my brother Tim. Called me to tell me about you. He actually talked more about your dog than he did you, Lacey. But I could tell there was really something special. You know, Tim was my big brother, and I had been through quite a few boyfriends with him. and he had never really talked so much about somebody he had met, especially so quickly. And I knew that there was something special. So when you came up that weekend and I got to finally meet you, I knew it was going to be magical. So I'm really thankful that you became part of my life and that you've stayed in my life. And I know, Michael, thank you. Well, Michael, you know, Tim passed away from esophagus cancer a number of years ago. And actually, it's coming up on the anniversary pretty quickly here, which is always a hard day for all of us. And I lost my big brother, you know, everybody who knows me, he was my Superman. But you lost the love of your life. What kept you going, especially in the very beginning? You know, once you got the diagnosis, you were such a trooper. What kept you going, Michael?
3: You know, I think it was just him. You know, the whole entire story that I, you know, the moment that he shook my hand the first time I met him, I fell in love with him. I knew that he was the person that I wanted to spend the rest of my life with. So him being diagnosed the first time with cancer, like, that didn't sway that feeling or that emotion at all. So it wasn't like I was preparing to lose him. I was every day preparing to have him with me for the rest of my life. So it wasn't just something that I sat down and after he got diagnosed and I sat there and made the conscious decision that I was going to be there for him every step of the way. It was just, inherent. It was just something that happened and I could not visualize it then or now, being any other way. It was rough. It was rough for me, but it was even more rough for him. It was rough for you and the entire family. But if I could bring him back, I would do the same thing for 10 million years. He would never be without me by his side. So, you know, really the way that I like got through or am getting through, because I think grief is a non, what do I want to say? It's not something that you can plan for, and say like, oh, in 2 years, I'm going to feel better, or 10 years or whatever. It's an ongoing process. I don't think that it ever ends. But having you and your sister and your family in my life has been something that has been required. There's no way that I could have gotten through or getting through to this day without the help of Tim's family. It was a really quick introduction to the family, and it was a really quick falling in love with the family too. So, that's definitely something that, is the top of the list on things to get through. You know, I do have parents, my mom's passed, but I do have parents that were always supportive and always there in whatever situation that I was in. And your family and you, are the same way. So, I've definitely leaned on everybody that I care for. And that's still getting me through. I'm still not over. I don't think I'll ever be over. Tim was definitely the love of my life and the man, that I wanted to spend every waking moment with. And unfortunately, you know, he was taken, but, it's hard work, but I get through it.
1: And I was so concerned when we got him through, the first round, you know, and I was in the doctor's office when they said, "You're cancer free." And it was this huge celebration and, you know, this exhale of, okay, we did it, you know, we all did it, you know, and he's going to be okay. And when I got the call that it was back, it was crushing. But even though we knew he wasn't going to make it, it still didn't, there was still that unreality, like, no, he's going to make it. and even that last few days that I saw him, we had these amazing conversations of he was ready to go, but his regret, his pain was for all of us that he was going to leave behind, because he knew how sad we were going to be and how heartbroken we were going to be. And, you know, he made me promise, you know, make sure that you all take care of each other. And I did, of course. But even then, Michael, I didn't think it was going to happen. And even the night that you called and said that they were going to put him in hospice the next day, and I booked a flight, the first flight out. Like, even then, it didn't really sink in until I got that call the next morning as I was getting ready to go to the airport, that he had passed away at the night. And I think that a lot of life things, trauma happens that way. Even if we, you know, we sort of get the news ahead of time that this is going to happen, you know, even with people who are going to lose their vision, or maybe they've been in an accident or whatever happens in their life, you're not really prepared for it.
3: I agree.
1: Even when maybe you think you are,
3: I agree. I've always said that, you know, there's nowhere to go online or a hotline to call or anything that gives you a checklist of what you need to do, whether your loved one or yourself, you know, you're losing your vision, or you have cancer, or, you know, your grandmother had a stroke, or whatever the event would be. There's nothing to check off on a list to prepare you for recovery or cancer coming back or losing that loved one. There's nothing. So yeah. you can prepare 24 hours a day, 7 days a week, and you're not prepared. Tim had passed away, my life was total darkness. So there was, you know, I had planned things. I knew when he needed to be in radiation. I knew what time he had to be there for chemo. I had it all planned out and scheduled and down to a T what we needed to do. What time I picked him up, what time I dropped him off, what time he needed to eat, what he needed to have when he was in chemo and all that. And then, you know, as soon as I got the phone call that he had passed in the hospital, everything was gone. There was no making sense of anything. It was, you know, all of that.
1: Well, your schedule, yeah.
3: Yeah, and
1: your schedule your schedule was a blank, right?
3: Because yeah, exactly. There was nothing to hold on to kind of make it more clinical, I guess you could say. It was just a blank page. And you know, thank goodness, you know, that you guys did get there immediately, because otherwise, I got the phone call that Tim had passed away at 2 o'clock in the morning, and I got up out of bed, put my shoes on, and was walking down the street, and my roommate Kim, who had moved in with us to help take care of Tim, she stopped me and said, "Well, where are you going?" And I said, "Tim died," and she's like, "Well, you can't walk to the hospital. You need to wait, and I'll drive you there." But there was nothing. There was no schedule. There was no, you know, calendar. There was no like I said, no checklist to tell me what to do.
1: Right.
3: So you can plan, you can plan. And I, instead of planning, if I ever had to do it again, I would just make that person's every single moment the best moment that it could be.
1: And you did. You
3: know, with Tim, so. It was a conscious decision that I made as soon as he was diagnosed the first time that I would never leave him without telling him that I loved him. So
1: yeah.
3: If I went into the kitchen, if I went out to the backyard, if I took Lacey, our dog, for a walk, as soon as I was leaving, I told him that I loved him. So I don't have that regret because he knew. I knew that this man was the love of my life, and I knew that I was his.
1: Yeah. Yeah, absolutely. And I really made it a conscious effort too, that I did the same thing with him. I took time off work and I flew wherever he was to be with him absolutely as much as I possibly could in the time that we spent together. And and I think that really has helped me get through these past few years. Because even Michael, like, I know after he passed away, I wanted you to remain, part of my life, but you really didn't. We weren't blood related. We weren't, you were in Las Vegas, I was in Colorado, and I really, really wanted you to stay in my life, but I was also so afraid that you wouldn't, because there wasn't this tie, because Tim tied us together, right? And then with Tim being gone, and I don't know what I would have done if you would have made the choice to be like, you know what, that part of my life is over. It's on to my my next adventure or whatever. It really has been a blessing. And I feel Tim sort of planted this way is kind of what it feels like, because I was working for a different nonprofit at the time. And every time I, needed a volunteer to step in, I would reach out to you, and you always showed up, and you seemed to really enjoy volunteering, and and it always had to do with people with disabilities, and which I know is close to your heart, because you grew up, your sister was in an accident and which put her in a wheelchair. So it was not a foreign world to you by volunteering, and supporting and lifting up people who have disabilities.

0: hoped it would have been. So yeah, this is great. I'm very excited to be in this position and being able to talk to people face to face, and you know, they can touch my life like I can touch their life. So it's definitely a great circle, and I'm glad to be here. You know, like I said, you know, after Tim had passed away, it was a requirement that you be in my life. Every time that I get to see you, or you know, your sister or whatever, you know, it's definitely a little touch of Tim. You know, you guys. And so it's definitely a blessing, because I never forget him, but I get to be reminded of him every time I speak to you, whether it's on the phone or whether it's a text message or I see you in person, whatever it is. It's definitely a blessing and a gift for me.
1: Yeah. Oh, well, it's definitely mutual, because it is kind of like, you know, I've heard like parents or, you know, loved ones talk about like they'll keep like a certain like stuffed animal or blanket or a jacket of somebody they've lost for that memory, you know, to be able to hold, you know, hold it. And even after the smell of the person goes away, but they hold on to something as a reminder. And I feel that way with you, you know, every time I get to talk to you or give you a hug or we have dinner or something, that's my thing that I hold on to remember Tim. And Tim also, I remember when I really wanted, cause I was working, in a very well-known portrait studio gallery, you know, nationally and even internationally known. It was my husband's, and I love him for it, and I love his gift, but that's not where I wanted to be. I wanted to be, you know, my education, my whole path as a child was to be in a career where I help people. And yes, you know, helping brides get their wedding portraits done, or, you know, yes, you know, or senior portraits done, that kind of thing. Yes, maybe I was helping people, but it was definitely not where my heart was. And Tim always was pushing me, you know, someday you're going to find that nonprofit that you're going to fit into. And the last nonprofit that I worked for, Tim was so excited that I had gotten the job, and you know, he was just so excited for me, and you know, and
0: I remember that day.
1: So I feel
0: I remember the day that you called him and told him that you got that job.
1: He
0: was extremely proud of you, and extremely happy for you. Because he was extremely happy when I came home and he told me the news. So you've definitely fallen into the place where you need to be.
1: Yeah, exactly. And I do feel like with the work that I'm doing, especially now, is I think about him. You know, I think about, oh, I wish I could pick up the phone to call him and tell him about this amazing person I just met, or, you know, or this incredible experience I just had, and I can't, but I would call you, or I would text you, or and it's so it was neat for me. Yeah,
0: it's the same way for me. If something happens to me, you're the person that I call.
1: Exactly.
0: So yeah, definitely. Tim was a very strong bridge between the two of us, and he still is.
1: Yeah.
0: And I wouldn't have it any other way.
1: I agree. And I think about that too. I'm like, would Tim roll his eyes with us working together, or would he be happy?
0: He would have.
1: He would probably roll his eyes too, because he always rolls his eyes.
0: Yes, exactly. He would have something something funny to say about it. Yeah.

0: He would.
1: Yeah,
0: He would. He was
1: exactly.
0: definitely one of the. He was definitely one of the funniest people I've ever known in my life. And
1: Yeah.
0: he always had me laughing, whether it was just when we first met or, toward the end of his time here on Earth. He definitely was a man that made me laugh.
1: Yeah, absolutely. Absolutely. Yeah. Well, Michael, what's your favorite part? So I know you've only been here, what, 6 weeks or something? It hasn't been very long, but what's your favorite part about working for AINC so far?
0: Ooh, there's a lot. I definitely like to be out there with clients and with people who have the potential to be, one of our members. That's definitely something. And then the staff is fantastic. Everybody was and is still very welcoming and open, and it's been great. I don't think that I've ever had anything that any moment that I second guessed or would say was negative. I every single and that's kind of what I looked for. And was hoping in this position was that everything or so much of it was positive. There's negative in everything, but the positive has far outweighed anything negative that has happened. I know it's been a short time and it's only been a few weeks, but it's been a great experience all around.
1: Yeah, and it does seem that the rest of the staff definitely, and that's one of the reasons I just really felt at home. You know, I've been there for over a year and a half now, and it doesn't feel like work to me because it feels like a family, and everybody is so open and caring. You know, I know that the work we do from the outside looking in, people are always just amazed at what we do, but it's so nice that on the opposite side, right? Being on the inside looking out, that it's that same,
0: It
1: you
0: is.
1: know,
0: It
1: belief
0: is.
1: that everybody can be their live their best life with the right support system and the right tools. 'Cause we do it all the time, you know, we all rely on each other and help each other while we're getting our own work done. It's really
0: Right.
1: is an incredible place.
0: But it's very apparent
1: Really,
0: that
1: really is.
0: everybody on the staff definitely has the best interest of everyone on their mind. So,
1: Yeah.
0: whether you have a problem with your computer or whatever it is, five people will respond to you and they'll help you out and give their idea or what worked for them and stuff. But it's been great. It's
1: That's
0: been really great.
1: what would you, is there anything, and we've talked about this a little bit about, is there anything that you would like to change about AINC?
0: Not really. There's some things that I would love to try out, saying at events or at conventions or something like that. I think it would be great if we would be able to have them actually listen to us while they're there, see how easy it is and how convenient it is and how necessary it is for us to provide the reading services that we do. And also I think it would be a fun thing for potential volunteers, whether they're reading or whatever their job that day is, to actually be able to read something. So pick an article from the Denver Post or pick an article from something. And if we could record them and listen to them, they can listen to themselves right away. And maybe break through that, oh, my voice doesn't sound very good, or, I'm not good at that, I'm not good at that. And just to show them, that they can do that too. They can help out people just as much as we do. I think
1: Oh,
0: that'd be
1: that's
0: kind of
1: great.
0: a cool thing to do, to see, well, you can help out just like I'm helping out.
1: Yeah, exactly. I know growing up, you know, with my vision loss, and I've shared my story here on Aftersight, and and why audio information is so important to me. And I know that we have some really neat new podcasts and programs that are going to be coming out. And one of them is called BLT, which is with Evan and Jonathan. And they're going to be talking about other technology that people who are blind and visually impaired can use. Because, I mean, our service is amazing, you know, for people to tune in to their favorite newspaper, sales ads, our, you know, the different podcasts, things like that. But I love how AINC is taking it to the next level, right? That they're making it interactive. So somebody does have a question, like with their smartphone or whatever it is, there are these other resources and services that we're connecting them to. And, yes. And even going back to Tim, even when he was little, when I say little, I mean, I was 9 when I lost my vision. So he would have been, you know, 11 at the time. And even early on, he was always like coming up with things that would make my life easier or better. And, you know, he would come up with these weird cane stick things that he insisted were better than the white, you know, the white stick. Right. But then as he got older, he would do like little audio files for me for school, or he was always searching to make my life bigger and easier. And when he was living in Fort Collins and I was in Estes Park, Insight Skills Center opened up, and Tim, it was like a little kid in a candy store. And Insight Skills Center is a low vision rehabilitation center, but they also had a storefront. So you could go in and like try out magnifiers and all the talking stuff. So every single Christmas, birthday, you name it, Tim would give me the latest, greatest talking, you know, vibrating large print thing. And most of it was not ideal, you know. Right. I think a lot of adaptive technology is invented by well-meaning people, but they're not people who actually are going to be using the product. But different things, talking scales, talking thermometers, radios. And this was before Alexa. Tim gave me a radio that he had found at Target, I think, that you could access with your voice. So you didn't need to see to find the right station. You could act, and it only kind of sort of worked. But he was always that big brother trying to find that magical device.
0: Oh yeah.
1: That would make his little sister's life a little better.
0: The day I met him, he was still doing that.
1: Yeah, exactly.
0: We lived in Indianapolis, and he was doing it there. In Nevada, yeah. He was doing the same thing. You were definitely high on his list of people that he wanted to make sure were safe and had the best life that they could. He was definitely that.
1: Yeah.
0: He was sarcastic and he was funny, but he had a huge heart that matches yours.
1: Oh, well, he learned Braille. Because when I lost when my retina hemorrhaged and they thought I was going to be total within 3 months, I was like, oh my gosh, I really have to learn Braille. Like, I mean, I knew Braille, but I wasn't relying on it. And he goes, well, I'll learn it with you and we'll be pen pals. And so, I don't even know where he got it. He went and got a Slayton stylus so he could learn, and he learned Braille, and he could ship, you know, he could send me the letters Free Matter for the Blind, and he would send me these little stories and goofy things. Sometimes it was just a joke, and I know it had to have taken him hours to, you know, print out, you know, just a few sentences, but he would send those to me, which is just really, you know, as a little sister, it was just really heartfelt that he went that extra mile, because, and it did, it helped me learn Braille, because I had to read those letters or those right. little stories that he would send me in Braille, and
0: he had a plan.
1: He did. Well, Michael, what keeps you motivated on hard days?
0: You know, I don't know if I have specific words that keeps me motivated. I just know that things need to be done. You know, moving back here to Colorado and losing my mom and my dad's medical issues that he's struggled with lately and things like that. It's kind of the same on the same level as him. It's not that I feel obligated or woe is me, I have to do this. It's just something, and I wouldn't say I'm good at it. It's just something that I'm able to handle well. I'm never really down. I think about Tim every single day, and he would have told me if I was down for whatever reason, he would definitely be my pick me up guy, or tell me that I'm just being, you know, just really silly about what's bringing me down or making me upset or whatever. Yeah. He was definitely into that. But I just want to be the best person that I can be. If that's going through, you know, losing Tim and losing my mom and going to the emergency room in the middle of the night with my dad, or, you know, I just want to live with as little regret as I can. So I don't regret being with my dad in the hospital. I don't regret, you know, having to go to some medication. It's just a special gift that I get for every second that my dad is still here. So I don't think that I really get down, but my motivation is just to do the best that I possibly can. I don't want to live with regrets, so I don't want to hurt anybody. I don't want anybody to hurt, you know, because of me or because of any other reason. And you know, I just want people to be happy and as healthy as they can be and live their best life that they can, whatever that is, at whatever moment of the day. So I don't know if something motivates me, other than I just want to be the best person that it can be.
1: Where do you think that came from? Was that something that your parents instilled in you as a child? Going back to that question of half full, half empty, did your parents sort of raise you to be a half full kind of guy, or
0: I would definitely
1: think you were born this way?
0: No, I think it was definitely nurtured into me, because both my parents are the exact same way. It was never a negative. My relationship with my mom and my dad, you know, my mom was my best friend, you know, in the entire world. My dad, I was lucky enough to have him, because, you know, he retired when he was 45 years old, and so I was still really young. So he was my stay-at-home dad. So he took a lot of the responsibilities and a lot of the raising that, you know, back then was a woman's job. You, as a woman, you take care of the children and that nonsense and stuff like that. So it's definitely a different relationship, you know, that I had with him and with my mom. You know, it was extremely close, and it still is extremely close. And you know, if I had an issue or a problem or, you know, something at school, or I didn't do good on a test or whatever, you know, mom and dad were definitely like, well, tomorrow's a new day, new challenge tomorrow, but you can use all that experience that you learned from today, where you didn't quite run up to stuff, or you weren't quite doing as well as you thought you would do, and then turn it around and do that the next day. My parents never, ever slowed me down. They opened up every opportunity to me that they could possibly think of. So I never felt like I was deprived of anything or I lacked of anything. I always knew that whatever the issue was or good event in my life or whatever, definitely both of my parents would have reacted and been just as excited, to, you know, be there for me and witness that and pat me on the back, let me know, well, you know, maybe you need to change something and stuff like that. So it's definitely a different experience I had with my parents. So they definitely every single day worked their hardest to make sure that I was successful.
1: Oh, that's beautiful. And I was lucky enough to meet your mom a couple times before she passed away. And I've met your dad and I can definitely see that with them. You know, when you walk into their home, you were part of the family. Like you had been there their whole lives.
0: Exactly.
1: And your mom always made sure you went home with food, even though
0: she was a feeder.
1: You know, or
0: you walk in the door.
1: Yeah, she was definitely.
0: I have some pie. You know, yeah, definitely mom was.
1: Yeah, exactly. Exactly. Well, Michael, what would you like the takeaway today to be for our audience?
0: I guess I would want to say that, like I said, I want people to have the best lives that they possibly be. I want people to know that whether they're alone or whether they're surrounded by a bunch of people or they're just feeling lonely or lonesome, there's somebody out there that cares about them, and that's me. You know, reach out to me if you're feeling lonely, if you're hungry, if you're cold. Just know that there's at least one person on this entire planet that cares for you, and that's me. So. You know, reach out to me when you have that need, because I'll make sure that it's fulfilled or it's fixed or it's changed. I'll do everything that I can possibly do to make sure that happens.
1: Well, Michael, that's beautiful. How can people reach out to you?
0: So definitely through Audio Information Network of Colorado. They could definitely email me. I hope to see a lot of people out and about with events and things like that. There's a ton of digital ways.
1: So you can reach out to Michael at michael@aincolorado.org. And of course, you can go onto the website at aincolorado.org and learn more about what Michael does for this amazing organization. And So Michael, I always give the opportunity for my guests to ask me a question. Now I'm nervous. What question would you like to ask me?
0: It's going to be a selfish question. What do you think my best asset is?
1: Oh, well, that's easy. It's your heart. Because no matter how sad you might be or how sick you are, because he got through COVID, but he's definitely still got some breathing going on. That's not good. But no matter what is going on around you, you are the first person that offers a kind word or, you know, some advice that might lift them up, or you would give them the shirt off your back. You know, when I was doing a coat drive a couple of years ago, you gave a ton of coats, for that drive for homeless people. And you're so giving, and that's part of your big heart. And I see it in the work that you're doing now with AINC. I see that people are drawn to you when we're at the resource fairs, and people are just drawn to you because they also see that in you. So that's what I think your biggest asset is.
0: That's very nice to hear. Aww. I thought you were going to say my sparkly eyes, but I'll
1: I can't see very good, so.
0: That's true.
1: Well, Michael, thank you so much for being such an open book today and for sharing, sharing your journey with us, the good, the bad, and the ugly, right? Which is what life like has for all of us. Thanks, Michael. You're the best, and your heart does shine through. And I really believe that Tim is up there looking out, not just over us, but I think in all the work that we do. And it's fun now that we get to work together and fulfill some of those promises we made. I also want to thank everybody. You know, Michael gave some shout outs to our amazing team here at Audio Information Network of Colorado, but there's so many. Every single person on this staff gives their heart and their soul to make sure that podcasts and broadcasts go out week after week, and our incredible volunteers. They give thousands upon thousands upon thousands of hours of their time every single day throughout the year. And it really does make a difference in people's lives, exactly like mine. And so everybody out there, we'll definitely see you next week. Thank you for tuning in week after week. And please be kind to yourself and find a way to be kind to somebody else this week. It's good for your soul. And I will see you next week. Michael, stay warm and be well.
0: Thank you. You too.

0: 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Being in good mental and emotional health positively impacts your relationships and vice versa. Prioritize self-care through exercise, healthy eating, and stress management. Research has shown that satisfying marriages brought greater mental, emotional, and physical health for years to come. 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While we may all enjoy our alone time, connecting with others is important, and you can do so through various means, whether online or in person. 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

0: Welcome to Blind Level Tech. This isn't just accessible tech talk. This is technology on a whole new level. We're showing you just how possible it is to live the life you want.
1: All righty. Hello, everybody, and welcome to Blind Level Tech. I'm your host, Evan Starnes. Joined, of course, by my co-host, Kelvin Crosby. How you doing? You're in Colorado today.
2: I am. I am cold, chilly Colorado. I tell you, that is not right. You guys here, you guys are crazy. I'm just sorry. I'm just saying it.
1: Quite, I don't know how we deal with it.
2: I mean, like I was like, where's my sandals? My feet are tired of being in prison. I'm over that.
1: Right.
2: So
1: tired of winter boots and hats and coats and stuff. Well, good Lord, man. It's been, I feel like, a very long time since we have sat in front of these mics and actually made a BLT.
2: Yep. It definitely has been a minute. It's been a minute.
1: But this is going to be a bit of a shorter episode, and we're really here to discuss what is going to become of BLT. This isn't going to sound, it sounds bad. Don't worry. It's not going to be bad. And where we want to take the show in the future. But first, I think, you know, we should at least catch our audience up as far as what we've been kind of up to since it's been such a long time. And, Kelvin, you mind kind of talking about some of the stuff that you've been up to, you know, the new show that's out that you're on, and some of that?
2: Forgot all about it.
1: Really? Man, I just listened to the first episode a couple days ago.
2: What did you think?
1: I really liked it. It was, I'm actually very excited to see where it goes.
2: Yeah. So the new podcast that I am producing and hosting is called Investing in Accessibility. And it is partnered with a venture capitalist firm or a fund called Samaritan Partners, and they focus in investing in accessibility. And they start up early startup businesses. So, for example, like I'm not necessarily an early startup business anymore. I'm not in my early stage, like R&D. Mm-hmm. And so a lot of companies that are launching a new product, or people that are building a structure for people with disabilities, or trying to make a more inclusive environment for people with disabilities, that is essentially what this firm funds. So the guy Chris that I'm co-hosting with, he's mm-hmm. awesome. And we kind of went into this together, because I would have been a lot farther along if I would have had his early investment early on. And so the goal Definitely. Is for me to do this and be a part of bringing awareness to this issue, that people like myself, when you start a company, you need funding. And he would be one of those resources. Obviously, you got to do your whole typical investment pitch and all that stuff. But

0: Yeah, yeah, we're going to be discussing what that looks like.
1: That'll be awesome. So I'm really excited. So yeah, go check out Investing in Accessibility. It's on Apple Podcasts and pretty much wherever you can find your podcasts.
0: Yeah. So how's it been for you, man?
1: Well, it's been, honestly, it's been kind of a wild ride. I'll admit, we all do go for rides on the good old lovely struggle bus. And there have been some times that I have been riding the struggle bus, especially at the very end of last year. But that being said, it was a very good end of the year for me. It's public knowledge now, but our senior programming manager, Alex Flynn, has moved on to other opportunities. And I have that, my gosh, that means that my workload has like, and also just trying to figure out really what I want to do with this particular podcast, because BLT really is a very huge part of my job here at AfterSight and kind of my it's what people would call my baby, I suppose. So
0: yep.
1: I think that's really a good kind of a segue into really where we want to take the show and what we want it to become.
0: Yeah.
1: So Kelvin and I had a really, really good conversation a couple of days ago. We've realized that, you know, as the show grows and, you know, we get more audience, we get more traction, that we want to frame the show to be a show dedicated to the use of technology for those who are blind or have low vision. That's actually part of the original description. And so we kind of want to take it into a bit more of a serious kind of a standpoint, and really just make it like a tech news show, if you will. That being said, we are still going to keep in a lot of we're not going to turn this into a just serious and serious conversation only show at all. There'll still be some humor and sarcasm, dad jokes maybe occasionally. Jonathan's the dad joke expert though, so maybe. And we will still keep one of your favorite sections around, of course. We will not be getting rid of that. But we have decided that we're gonna retire things like the tech piece of the week. I don't know, Kelvin, how'd you feel about the tech piece of the week?
0: I don't know if we really kind of got it smoothed in the way it could have been. And the other thing, we don't really get a lot of tech all every week or so forth. So it was kind of one of those things, we just kept reusing what we do use well. And that is a testament.
1: Exactly.
0: To once you get the right equipment, you don't really need to go get more stuff. So.
1: We'll still obviously show tech. This is blind level tech, but we're not going to have like a weekly tech piece, and we're going to minimize kind of the banter back and forth. Like, you know, if you guys still want to hear what we're still up to in our personal lives, we're not going to hide that, but it's not going to be as much of a thing as it used to be. And yeah, like Kelvin said, we get tech on occasion, but we don't get it like all the time. It's kind of not a, I don't know. It's kind of, it's costly to do. But that being said, Kelvin, have you gotten any new tech over winter break or whatever you want to call it?
0: I got the new Bose noise canceling headphones.
1: Oh, I love those. They have the best noise canceling.
0: Yep.
1: I think. Some of the best noise cancellation, apart from AirPods.
0: They're okay for mixing, but they're great for doing interviews like this on the podcast.
1: That's awesome.
0: And I'm currently wearing them today. So I sent a link to my wife for Black Friday, and I said, I want these. And they're $150 off. And I forgot all about it, and then next thing you know, she gave it to me. So
1: that's awesome. Honestly, yeah, so. Audiophiles do give the Bose a hard time, but I love them. I think they always sounded very, very well rounded. I don't mind a little bass. I'm a bit of a bass.
0: A boom, man, but a boom, a boom, boom, boom.
1: Kaboom. Which is so always fun.
0: Did you get any new tech?
1: I sure did. I actually did get the new Meta, the Meta Ray-Ban glasses. I got those.
0: You went there.
1: And,
0: He went
1: there. I did. I went there. I totally went there. And I'm glad I did, because I have been – those things have definitely – kind of is like you would say, you know, especially when you get something like the whatever, the XLR to USB adapter. It's kind of one of those things that will just – it does. It changes your life. And I mean that in all seriousness. I mean – We'll do some BLT bites of those. I need to actually find my my binaural in-ear microphones so that I can record those properly. But we'll do some coverage of them. There's a lot of other podcasts out there that are doing coverage of the Ray-Ban glasses, so we don't want to create duplicates. But there have been a lot of cool little tricks and little techniques that I've found with those glasses that have made them really an integral part of my life. So look forward to those. And that's a thing that I really do want to explain as far as the way the show is designed to be structured. You know, Kelvin, we have episodes like this, and then we also have the BLT Bites. And BLT Bites was kind of a response to some feedback we had gotten from some listeners saying that, you know, we'd like some demonstrations of this technology. You guys talk about this technology. Why can't we hear what it sounds like? So that way we know what to expect when we unbox it. And there, you know, there have been some other AT podcasts and still are that do live demos. And I love them because, honestly, a live demo is the difference between me buying something versus not, usually in most cases. Mm-hmm. And I will say the BLT Bites have been they've been a little sporadic lately. And in all transparency, it's because I've kind of ran out of stuff I wanted to talk about that I found interesting, you know, and I have a lot of tech that I could show, but I don't want to bore you, the audience, with junk that's boring. I hope people found interest in like the 1-800 ChatGPT. That was kind of a new thing, and I
0: that one was fun.
1: But at the same time, you know, the way BLT Bytes are going to work is that we want them to directly correlate to, you know, to the episode. So let's say, you know, we're doing an episode on a new smart cane or whatever that just came out. What we'd like to do is have the demonstration go before the episode comes out. So that way you can get a snippet of what we're going to talk about. So there still are probably going to be some occasional just BLT bites out of the blue that are, you know, that might be just something that, you know, that might sell for Kelvin found that we thought was really cool. If you'd like to send us in a BLT bite of your own, that would be really fun, because that is another thing that we're trying to really kind of dial in, is how we get feedback from everybody, because this show really does thrive on feedback. And you know, we have our usual feedback lines, and those are good, but we are looking for some more interactive ways to collect feedback. And we really do want feedback on what you think of some of these new changes. So please definitely send us feedback. We are here to listen, and we do take it very, very seriously. Now, there's one thing, of course, that we don't take seriously at all. In fact, in some cases, I've kind of just pulled some of these things just out of the depths of my silly brain. And that thing that we don't take seriously just so happens to be the thing that we're keeping in the show.
0: And that is Sandwich of the
1: Week. Some criminals don't have a sandwich. That's the thing that isn't going to change, is that I'm probably still going to be pulling out sandwiches.
0: Well, I got one.
1: All right. What's your sandwich?
0: So my sandwich is the chicken sandwich from Wendy's, spicy, with some sweet and sour sauce. Ooh.
1: Not spicy bad. Chicken sandwich from Wendy's. No, delicious.
0: I had it yesterday, and I was like, wow, this isn't terrible. This is better than a lot of other places. So I'll go this route.
1: My sandwich of the week is going to be a buffalo chicken sandwich from Chiba Hut, actually. I I've mentioned Chiba Hut before in a couple times, and like I said, I'm not sure if it's a national thing or not, if it's just a Colorado thing, but it's kind of a bit more of a bougie sandwich place. They've got all sorts of different interestingly named sandwiches. You know, you've heard me talk y'all have heard me talk about the Cali Mist or oh good Lord, I don't remember. It's 8 o'clock in the morning. I trying to pop up Chiba Hut sandwiches is just not going to work. But either way, it is a delicious sandwich place. I've never ever had anything bad from them, and it's toasted subs. So you know, if you like toasted subs, go and check out their buffalo chicken sandwich or get a Cali Mist. But my sandwich is the buffalo chicken sandwich because I got to pick one. Well, goodness, man, how are you feeling about this so far? It's been kind of a little different than your typical what people are used to from us. But you know, what are your thoughts?
0: I mean, I think it's good. I think it's going to take some time to get it dialed in to really get the thing to look really, really nicely and pretty, and provide a really like a show that covers all the bases, give you news, get you tech, give you opportunities to overcome your tech challenges, and really dial in.
1: Yes.
0: I mean, I think that's something that's really important, is that we as visually impaired people really address the struggles. I mean, the struggle of us as visually impaired people is real. The question is...
1: It is.
0: Like, how do you plan to live beyond that challenge? And I think that's why I love Blind Level Tech. I think we'll get some more podcasts in, and we'll sound a lot better. And you're going to have a lot of editing to do to make this jive.
1: I'm going to have a lot of editing to do today, man. Oh, good Lord. But, you know, honestly, editing the show and producing the show, I'm dead serious, is like one of the absolute favorite parts of my job. I've belly laughed like full on when I've heard some of the stuff that we've said and some of the goof ups that I've made. And even when I'm like isolating my own audio track, I can hear myself pick up and drink coffee like on mic. I'm like, oh, Evan, good Lord, buddy.
0: He's a noisy drinker, but, everybody. He's a noisy drinker.
1: I am a noisy drinker sometimes. I try not to be, but it happens sometimes. And I love my coffee.
0: I drink water.
1: Can't not.
0: Almost the whole time that we do this podcast.
1: Ooh.
0: And you have no idea.
1: I never even noticed. There's one last thing that I forgot to kind of mention before the sandwich of the week, kind of relating to another aspect of the show that I really want to bring to light, especially this year. And that actually is coverage of national events. And that being things like CSUN, ATIA, the NFB or ACB conventions, and go and I really want to make it so that we can do some things like exhibit hall coverage and make a bunch of BLT bites out of that. And so I'm actually excited to announce that really thanks to my friend India and her mom, I'll be flying out to California in March to CSUN, and I'm excited to do some exhibit hall coverage. So be interviewing some vendors and doing some live demonstrations, and we'll be kind of sporadically releasing those as like little mini BLT bites over the week. So that's really something that I want to make more of a part of the show as well. That'll be super exciting. But yeah, apart from that, this is how our future episodes are going to sound. We are working on, Jonathan and I are working on some new audio for the like the intro music and stuff. So we're going to be kind of working on that. I'm excited to see where this goes.
0: I am too. I mean, I think it's going to be fun. I think
1: it
0: we're going to be going in a path that will help us all and stay current, and it will be fun.
1: It'll be fun. Well, we're going to go ahead and wrap up this episode today, but we really do hope that you enjoy and are excited to be on this journey with us. And I'm always appreciative of our audience for providing feedback and really helping us steer the show and make it what you want, because that's what we're here for. We want to entertain, we want to inform, and we want to we want to inspire. I mean, it sounds cheesy, doesn't it? But, you know, it's true. In any event, this has been another episode of Blind Level Tech. I have been your host, Evan Starnes, and of course, joined by my co-host, Kelvin Crosby.
0: Go live beyond your challenges. Plug in your device.
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0: Thank you for joining us for the Parenting Program. 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
1: 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Welcome. 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The following presentation contains two stories, which are from the many archived stories in the collections of our blind ancestors in America, researched and told by the blind history lady through her monthly emails, Peggy Chong. 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This recording is intended solely for individuals who are blind or have low vision.
2: Hard Choices Made Leaders by Peggy Chong, the Blind History Lady, read by Jim. Born in Alabama, James had privileges other black people never enjoyed, but James Edward McCall understood privileges and boundaries. Light-skinned, the descendant of white slaveholders who fathered his parents and acknowledged his parents after the Civil War, he had a chance to go to school, read and write, and not forced into work before age 12 to support his family. If not for his poems, James would be lost to history. But there is so much more to James than poetry. James Edward McCall, born in 1880, had weak eyes as a child. His mother, a seamstress, read to him while she sewed for a living. His father cooked for the white Montgomery police officers at their nearby station. They saved money to help their children attend college. James graduated from Lincoln Normal School for Colored Students in 1900 and went on to Howard University Medical School in Washington, D.C. James wanted to be a doctor like his grandfathers. At the end of his first year, he contracted typhoid fever that left him blind. After he accepted his blindness, James enrolled in Albion College in Albion, Michigan, and graduated in 1907. He hired other students to read his classwork. James took all the required classes for journalism and taught himself to type. These skills allowed him to write in his own assignments and type his own poems and short stories for publication in numerous media. Before returning home to Alabama, James took classes in Chicago at the Page Davis Advertising School and journalism classes at the National Press Association in Indianapolis, Indiana. Back in Alabama, he took a job as an insurance salesman calling on friends and neighbors. There were no colored publications that would hire him, but the reality of social injustice called out for him to do something. He published a short handout publication on an irregular basis called The Colored Servant Girl. The small magazine conveyed the true stories of black servants of the South. Still not much better off than they had been 60 years before, yet he found the words to demonstrate the dignity of the working black occupations. As a publisher, he included his own poems dedicated to the working black men and women, such as The Washer's Woman's Song and Horny Hands. The definition of horny back then was a complimentary term that meant strong and hard as in physical work. On October 3, 1914, he married Margaret Walker. She came to work for James a year earlier in his publishing business. She was a graduate of Hampton Institute in Virginia and Tuskegee Institute in Alabama. Under his instruction, she served as his eyes, reader, and various tasks at the newspaper and printing firm. The first of his regular publications, the Montgomery Emancipator issue, hit the newsstands on October 6, 1917. The newspaper ran the regular news stories, obituaries, and ads from African-American-owned stores and others who did respectable business transactions with the black community. The paper included photographs and cartoons from the black perspective, such as a cartoon depicting the irony of the white members of society upset over the treatment of the Jews, but thought nothing of attending a lynching of a local black man. After the death of his father in 1920, the Ku Klux Klan threatened the safety of his children if he continued to publish his newspaper. So, during the early fall of 1920, James and his family picked up and moved to Detroit, where his younger brother already resided. Their mother purchased a home that accommodated several family members. James and Margaret published and edited the local Detroit Independent Neighborhood newspaper from 1925 till 1930. James purchased and edited the Detroit Tribune in 1933, a black-owned and operated newspaper. They purchased their home near the paper to be able to walk back and forth to work with ease. The Detroit Tribune reported on and discussed hard-hitting, intense issues facing the black community of Detroit, the state of Michigan, and around the country. Editorials written by James were meant to present information and encourage the black community into action, but not inflame. James backed up his editorials with his own actions, such as directly assisting black voters to register and get to the polls on voting day. The first years they owned the Tribune were lean times. Circulation was important, as wide circulation meant they could ensure advertisers their money brought them wide readership. This meant attracting a white audience. But circulation income did not pay the bills. Mainstream, white-owned and operated businesses were not willing to be represented in a black-owned newspaper. The newspaper told the news of the black community from the black perspective. Letters to and from white officials regarding the civil rights legislation attracted many politicians to subscribe, who wanted the black vote. The news of white people interacting or supporting the black movement interested the white neighbors. Stories between white and black and how the black community reacted to separate, but not equal, eventually caused more white people to purchase the newspaper, to read what the Tribune was saying, increasing circulation and advertisements. James felt that if he played it safe and published what the advertisers wanted, he defeated his purpose of a black newspaper, and it would not grow. If he came out with a revolutionist voice, he may not attract advertisers. To tell the truth in the news and keep opinions to editorials meant his reporters and paper needed to tell the facts, not appearing in white-owned papers, in an accurate format with no political slant. The editorial page led with strong, purposeful opinion pieces. Each encouraged peaceful but meaningful and detailed calls to action. This kept with James's philosophy of integration and acceptance. Examples of the Tribune's coverage included the printers' unions across the country that did not allow black members. James wrote letters on behalf of the black union members to officials and printed them in his weekly paper. The next week he included responses from those officials, or lack thereof. Accompanying articles told of the advances black printers made in integrating the unions. The articles relayed in detail the history of discrimination, the problems faced by the printers, and the successes of colored individuals in the unions. In 1937, he took an active role in supporting the anti-lynching legislation proposed in Congress. Articles in his newspaper told of lynchings the white newspapers did not cover. James, known as J. Edward McCall, wrote letters to congressmen and the U.S. senators. Their responses to his letters were printed in the Detroit Tribune to not only hold the men accountable for their votes, but later encourage Tribune readers to write their elected officials using his letters as examples. Several Christmas seasons, the paper asked readers for the names of needy families, and the newspaper would bring a basket to them. Quickly, the need exceeded funds and supplies. James and Margaret were spending much of their own funds on the baskets as they hurt for the families in need. After a few years, the paper, indeed, James and Margaret, could no longer afford such charity. Many awards came to the newspaper. James wanted the recognition to be for the paper and not himself. He was a member of the Urban League and the NAACP to effect change and unite the message of the black community. Through these organizations and his paper, he hoped for peaceful integration between the races. Each organization, the local churches, and even white organizations presented the Detroit Tribune with honors on fair reporting and leadership attributed directly to James's strong character, mentorship, and initiative. James considered himself a race man, meaning he dedicated his life to the advancement of black brothers and sisters. The Tribune highlighted the success of black leaders in their professional careers to inspire young black readers to reach higher and expect more. Editorials written by James spoke out against police brutality. Articles and editorials called for more black men to be hired on police forces and fire departments around the area. The Detroit Tribune is still credited for the integration of the Detroit fire and police departments. Blindness was an inconvenience, but not his biggest barrier. Michigan had few services for the adult blind outside of workshops. Somewhere, James learned to read and write in Braille. While his assistants read to him from other newspapers and magazines, James sat at his desk taking notes for future stories, interviews, and editorials on Braille Writing Slate or Braille Writer. World War II presented more trouble between black and white citizens of Detroit. The paper was accused of inciting riots. This was further from the truth, but the accusations wore on him. James retired in 1945 and concentrated on his poetry. He died in 1963. His legacy lives on in his descendants. His family understood and never took for granted the risks James and Margaret took to better themselves and the black race. Their parents' values were ingrained into their daughters and their grandchildren. Daughter Victoria married Charles Anderson, an attorney. They lived in Louisville, Kentucky for a few years. She became interested and active in the promotion of black artists. Her son is a magistrate in the courts of Detroit. Daughter Margaret worked tirelessly to preserve the history of Detroit's African American community. She was the librarian archivist at the Burton Historical Collection at the Detroit Public Library from 1974 until her retirement. She formed the first African American genealogical society in Michigan, the Fred Hart Williams Genealogical Society. She assisted Dr. Charles H. Wright to develop a library for the Museum of African American History. She served as a librarian for the Museum of African American History from 1987 to 1999, where Room 207 is known as the Margaret McCall Thomas Ward Rare Book Room. Her grandson, Buzz Thomas, the great-grandson of James Edward McCall, served in the Michigan State House and Senate from 2003 to 2010. Emily Raspberry by Peggy Chong, the Blind History Lady, read by Jim. One of my more interesting ancestors this past year is Emily Raspberry. There was so little written about her, and yet so much to tell. Following is a glimpse into what I have learned of this incredibly strong woman. Born December 12, 1915, in Alabama, Emily came down with the flu at age 4. When Emily recovered from the flu, she was totally blind. Her little sister died from the flu on December 20, 1918. Her mother sent Emily to public school with her older brother. No accommodations for a blind black child were possible, so Emily listened and participated in class orally, not learning to read or write. Finally, Emily was enrolled at the Alabama School for the Negro Deaf and Blind in the fall of 1926. Emily was homesick, but there was so much to learn. In only 2 weeks, she mastered the Braille code and read all 130 books the school owned. A new world opened to Emily. She had a glimpse of the sighted world, and she wanted to be a part of it. Her teachers were impressed with Emily's quick accomplishment of the Braille code and placed her in the upper class. She studied hard to cram in several years of her learning into her first year. Emily was returned home for the first time on May 22, 1927, to find her mother gravely ill. Emily was home only a few hours before her mother died. A funeral was planned in days. After the funeral, Emily was told she would live with her half-sister in West Virginia. She felt the joy of returning home to show how well she, as a blind child, could learn and be successful, to the shock of the death of her mother and heart-wrenching separation from her family. Emily was enrolled in the West Virginia School for the Colored Blind almost immediately. She found that they had twice the Braille books in their library and magazines in Braille. Emily threw herself into her studies. Classes were harder than in Alabama. Unlike other schools, West Virginia held unsegregated classes, including both the deaf and the blind students. The boys had one dorm and the girls had the other. There were no separate dorms for the blind and deaf students. Rooms were crowded. Sometimes three or four boys shared a room that would have been considered small for two. There is no record of when Emily graduated, but it is believed to be in either 1932 or 1933. Emily enrolled at the West Virginia State College for Negroes in Dunbar. At the end of her first year of college in 1935, she knew she wanted to be a teacher in a school for the blind. Her hope was to share her love of reading and literature to open the world for other blind colored students to the possibilities of the outside world. She graduated in 1938 and continued classes through the West Virginia State College, enabling her to become a certified teacher of the blind. She received her master's degree from Hampton University. Emily started as an academic teacher in the primary grades at the West Virginia School for the Colored Blind in 1948 in Institute, now known as Clarksburg, West Virginia. She taught reading and writing for the blind kids and deaf children in her classes. On her desk, she had a toy anteater. Over the years, the anteater showed its wear. Emily decided the toy needed to be disposed of. Knowing her students loved the anteater, frequently saying hello or goodbye to it, she set up a funeral for the anteater. The class went out and dug a shallow grave for the toy, placed it in the grave, and held a short service. When the school for the white in Romney and the school for the colored combined in 1955, Emily was one of only three teachers from the colored school that made the transfer. Not all the colored students from Clarksville transitioned to Romney. The staff at Romney were friendly, but Emily did not mix socially. For at least the first year, Emily took a room in the student dorms, as did the other single teachers. As a single woman and the only black faculty in the blind department, she may have felt out of place. In reading classes where she recognized a spark, she assigned a poetry lesson for spelling class to bring out the creativity of the students. The children were encouraged to write a poem, including all the spelling words for the week. In her Braille class, she taught the students to work with a slate and stylus, while other teachers used the Perkins Braille Writer. She incorporated listening to the radio into her class to ensure students' interest. Lessons were assigned to write about what they heard on the radio. The eighth grade class in 1956 wrote a quiz show based on the show The Big Surprise. Emily supervised school trips to watch plays or listen to concerts. For years, Emily had season tickets to the Cumberland Classical Music Series. Each year, Emily paid for four student season passes with an interest in music. She took students by bus or driver to the concerts. When a movie of interest, mostly historical films such as Man of All Seasons, she asked students to accompany her to the movie theater in Romney. She paid for their tickets and treated the kids to their own box of popcorn. A memorable year was 1967 when she was chosen to supervise a student teacher. Emily was honored and proud as the student teacher was a former blind student. In 1969, Emily taught health. Most likely not her favorite subject, but she entered the class with the same enthusiasm as her English classes, even though the textbooks were more than 20 years old. One assignment was to make up word puzzles relating to their health lessons. When the project was over, the best questions were put into an article for school newspaper, The Tablet, to show how much her students learned that semester. Later, she took an apartment above a restaurant. Rickety wooden stairs led to her door. The apartment overlooked Main Street. The entire space may have been no more than 900 square feet. Emily frequently took the Greyhound bus to Washington, D.C. When a student of hers also rode the bus, she talked to them about their schoolwork or family. In class, Emily mentioned her travels to D.C., commenting on the friendliness of the staff to her and sadness that the maids in the hotel were paid so little. Other blind teachers from the school asked to have their meat cut or their tea poured from the pot on the table, but not Emily. She insisted she would cut her own meat, pour her own tea, and serve herself. Summer vacations were never wasted. She took classes at Harvard. In 1961, she worked as a proofreader for Perkins Braille Press. Vacations meant exhibits at the planetarium, museums, concerts, exhibits on history, and more, usually in Boston. There were trips to attend conventions of the AAWB, of which she was a member. At one concert, she spoke briefly to Senator Edward Kennedy, also attending. Their meeting was exciting for Emily, and she took the news back to her students of her encounter with a man who would make history. She retired at the end of 1977 school term and moved to Boston. Emily kept in touch with some of the Romney students. They wrote to her in print, and she answered them in print. She died September 12, 1988, in Vermont.
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0: Thank you for joining us for the parenting program. My name is Angie Flynn.

When it comes to insurance preparedness, there are several important considerations that the Boulder County Disaster Management Department wants you to know. First, make sure you have coverage for things like sewer or drain backups, which can occur due to heavy rain or power outages that cause sump pump failure. 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

0: Welcome to your guide on understanding and navigating the world of glaucoma, an eye condition that's a bit of a sneak thief of sight. It targets the optic nerve, essential for clear vision, and does its damage quietly and gradually. This means you could be losing your precious side vision without even noticing until it's significantly advanced. The hero of this story? A comprehensive dilated eye exam. The only way to catch glaucoma in its tracks before it can blur the beautiful details of your world. Glaucoma isn't just one condition, it's a group of eye diseases. The most common villain in this story is open-angle glaucoma, known for its slow and silent vision heist. Less common types like angle closure glaucoma and congenital glaucoma also play their parts, each affecting the eye in unique ways. Symptoms start off as shy, barely there. Over time, though, they might gate crash your life with loss of peripheral vision or create blind spots that can lead to blindness if left unchecked. Who's at risk, you wonder? Well, glaucoma doesn't play favorites. It can invite itself into anyone's life, but has a particular eye for those over 60, especially if you're Hispanic, Latino, African-American adults over 40, or if your family tree has glaucoma branches. Knowing your risk and having regular eye checkups can help keep your vision script from taking a dramatic turn. As for the cause, it's a bit of a mystery. High eye pressure is a usual suspect, but not everyone with high eye pressure gets glaucoma, and not all glaucoma types involve high pressure. It's like a plot twist in your favorite mystery novel. Now, onto the action plan, treatment. The goal here isn't to restore lost vision, but to prevent any more scenes from fading. Medicines, usually in the form of eye drops, are the first line of defense, keeping eye pressure in check. Laser treatment and surgery are the next levels of intervention, helping the eye's internal fluid find its way out, relieving pressure, and safeguarding your sight. Here's the deal. If glaucoma has entered your life, don't lose hope. Treatments are your allies, and regular checkups are your checkpoint. If you're noticing any vision changes, or if glaucoma runs in your family, it's time to get your eyes checked. Prevention might not be an option, but early detection and treatment can be your victory in preserving your vision. 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
1: Welcome. You are listening to AfterSight. This recording is intended solely for individuals who are blind or have low vision.

0: Welcome to Blind Level Tech. This isn't just accessible tech talk. This is technology on a whole new level. We're showing you just how possible it is to live the life you want.
1: Hello, everybody, and welcome to another episode of Blind Level Tech. I'm your host, Evan Starnes, in a very echoey control room. In fact, suffice it to say, this is probably going to be the last recording from this space. Dun, dun, dun. Only because we are moving next Tuesday, and it is Thursday, March 20th, as I make this recording. Crazy things are happening all over the place right now. This recording setup is super jank. I don't even have a real pop filter right now, so I got to be really like soft with my plosives and stuff because I'm using like one of those glasses cleaning cloths, but it's like one of those pouches. But it does do decently as a little pop filter, so it's like over this mic, all of the noise treatment stuff is down. There's just boxes all over this room, and it's a whole lot of fun. But what's actually a whole lot of fun, I finally got Marty. We've been trying to like get with the, you know, we've been trying to get together for over a week, something like that.
2: Yeah, we've been chasing each other all around CSUN, and you know. The week before CSUN and everything else. But in any case, hey, Evan, how you doing?
1: I'm doing pretty good. I am like my brain's like a washing machine on the spin cycle all over the place right now.
2: Yeah. But the great thing is at least I've got a pop filter, so we're good there.
1: You do have a pop filter, yeah. Mm-hmm. We're going to have to post-process. Ooh, popping. Post-process plosives. Crap. I can't.
2: And there you go.
1: There you go.
2: Yeah, it was a crazy couple of weeks. I mean, you know, I was there for a week and a bunch of stuff was going on. And then we went straight to CSUN and then we chased each other all over CSUN. And that was total craziness there. But we can get into all of that.
1: Oh, yeah, we sure will. This whole episode is going to be kind of a whole – basically an entire recap of CSUN. Because going into CSUN, I had some plans. And those plans didn't exactly play out as intended. But
2: dun, dun, dun.
1: Yeah, a good learning experience for me. So I guess the first thing I got to say, though, I haven't done a tech gadget in a while. But of course, right after CSUN, this would have been like huge for me. I kind of splurged a little bit and got the Zoom H2E. I didn't get a 4 because I wanted the surround mics. Although I'm sure the 4 had those, but. It's in my price range, and I've been wanting one of the Zoom the Essential Series recorders for a long time now, since they came out. If I get interrupted by my Comlet doorbell, that'll mean that I've just received it, and I will have to suppress myself from thinking about all the package waiting for me at home, you know? But
2: so you got the – which one did you get?
1: The H2.
2: Oh, you got the H2. Okay.
1: Yeah, so it...
2: I don't even know which one that is. I know that it was like a H1, an H4, and an H6.
1: I didn't know there was an H2 either until I saw a review from Patrick Perdue on Mastodon about it.
2: So is that one step up from the H1 and one step below the H2? H4, I'm sorry. One step below the H4?
1: Pretty much. It has the basic XY mics, but it also has, I think it has a couple additional mics because it's able to record in surround sound. That's the biggest thing it's got going for it. Yeah,
2: I know if you were to compare it to like the H4 Essential, you've got the two microphones that are built into it. Then you've got two XLR ports on the bottom, which you can plug in XLR mics if you want to.
1: Yeah, and that would be nice. Like those would be really good for interviews because I've got a kit with labs in it, but... Yeah, we missed each other because I could have played with an H4, but whatever. They're not scarce or going out of style.
2: I'll bring it with me when I'm back there.
1: Yeah, that'll be so much fun. Well, was this your first time at CSUN or no?
2: No, it was not.
1: What was this for you then?
2: This was my second year, actually. I went last year and this year.
1: Okay. Well, this was my honestly, my first year at CSUN. And this is a big year for CSUN. I mean, not only because, you know, we've got the 30th anniversary of JAWS, the industry-leading screen reader, but we also – it was the 40th annual CSUN. So
2: – yep, big deal.
1: Yeah. I guess really the biggest thing that stood out to me was just the girth of this conference, I guess, for lack of a better term, the amount of stuff, because I've been to like even like NFB conventions before a few times. You know, I've been to resource fairs, but never anything like this. We're talking like over 100 different vendors from, you know, things like Selvus or, you know, what was HIMSS basically, Freedom Scientific, yep. Humanware, yep. HPH, mm-hmm. all the good stuff. And even vendors like I saw Sony there and LG with their appliances. I didn't get to play with the LG stuff, which is really sad, but.
2: Most of it was TVs with accessibility features like screen readers built in and stuff like that.
1: Oh, that's interesting. In a nutshell, how would you, I guess, describe the entirety of your experience this year?
2: Well, I will say, first of all, the conference in itself, it was packed. There was a ton of people there. But I find that the reason why it's so crowded and so many people come to this particular event is because there's no affiliation. It's not one or the other, or you don't have to be a member. There's no like this team or that team or this group or that group. You know, everyone just comes all for the same purpose, no matter where you're from. It's all about accessibility. So I really love that. I see a ton of people that I know who come from all over the place. So I really like that a lot. I had a super busy week. I was hit the ground running from the second I got there. And I think the thing that made it super fun, but also probably a little bit more difficult than normal, is I was, you know, there with you guys for a week, you know, and then I came home. I was home for literally a day, and then I was out the door the very next morning to head to CSUN. And I just hit the ground running. The first day I got there, it was Monday. I got there like around 1, and we were already recording by like 4 in the afternoon. So, you know, and I was just on the move the entire time. It was busy, busy. So,
1: you know, I like the point you made about there being no affiliation with any other like big organizations, because I think a lot of other conventions do have some sort of affiliation, and then that affiliation just only brings certain groups of people in. So I think the fact that this doesn't have an affiliate, yeah, it really makes it what it is. And, you know, you get people from, you know, pretty much everywhere, you know, not even just blind, you know, deaf, blind. I think there was at least – I think I noticed at least one or two people in wheelchairs, you know, like it's – you know, it's not just one market. And
2: it's everything accessibility. So
1: yeah.
2: They don't only cover vision, although I will say there was a lot of blind people there, and I would say the majority of the technology was catered to the blind and low vision community. There was other things, but it's incredible how it's kind of geared a lot more towards the blind community opposed to the accessibility community. Even though there was something for everyone, there was just a lot of low vision and blind tech, you know. And how many people did you see running around with canes and running into each other and trying to get around the hotel? It was pretty crazy.
1: Oh, tons. And I think I ran into a few people myself, literally.
2: Yeah. Oh, me too. I think you can't go there and not do that. It's part of the fun.
1: It is. Yeah. I mean, that's the thing with these conventions. I love blind conventions in general, because listening to a whole like group of tapping canes, it'll just put a smile on your face, at least for me.
2: Oh, yeah. It's definitely fun.
1: And then there's the whole part of, you know, especially if you're just going by yourself, it's Joe Steinkamp reference from Blind Bargains. It's kind of like when it comes time to find your room, it's like, it's time to play Find Your Room. And, you know, it becomes like a whole thing.
2: Yeah.
1: I think the other cool thing, too, with CSUN specifically that I've realized that is that this is also a really good opportunity to see a lot of tech that's kind of coming down the pipe, that's in the works. So, you know, we had like the first thing that obviously comes to mind that was a big deal, a big prototype, was Glide.
2: Yeah. Did you get to play with it?
1: I did.
2: So did I.
1: I recorded it. Yeah. What were your thoughts on that?
2: So – I played with it last year and this year, so I definitely think it's come quite a ways from last year. They're definitely making forward progress. I feel like the mapping is not integrated into their system yet, so it's still sort of a manual thing. You got it. You get the feeling of it, and you get to put, you know, drive it around and do all of that.
1: Yeah,
2: I don't know if it's really anyone's really going to know what it's like until you have a finished product to whatever their goal is at the end. You know, whatever the finished product is, I think they're always going to be improving it. I yeah. will say this, though, and this is something I really, really respect them for, which you don't really see too many other companies doing, is they are traveling all over the country, you know, in every kind of market, and letting people try that thing, talking about it, getting it out there. And they're not trying to hide that it's something in development that they're bringing to, you know, the retail space at some point. So they've done such a good job of getting it out there and bringing everyone along for the ride with them that everybody feels like they're a part of the product, you know, development along the way, because they're good at showing it to people, taking criticism, taking ideas, you know, and bringing people along for the ride. And even though they're not at retail quite yet, they're hoping to get there by the end of the year, maybe beginning of next year, I still feel like because they're being so transparent and they're out there all over the place and they're bringing everyone along for the ride, I think everyone feels like in some way they're a part of, you know, the whole thing, you know. And you don't see a lot of customers or a lot of companies doing that, really, you know.
1: Definitely.
2: I give them a lot of props for that.
1: I do too, and I think it might actually be to their massive benefit because, you know, especially in this, in the AT world, you hear a lot of big promises for really cool tech and really cool concepts, and a lot of those concepts don't make it to market. So yeah, I think the fact that they have the whole like Glide community, they're doing all these focus groups and yeah, all the touring and all that, and letting people play with and hold physical prototypes. And, you know, watching, really just letting people see the product develop from, you know, from the ground up is definitely going to benefit them. Honestly, I realized that this year was the year, I feel like, of, at least in my opinion, of multi-line Braille displays, because
2: oh yeah, there was some cool
1: ones. Yeah, so
2: there was one I saw which was really awesome, and it did something that I haven't seen another one do. And you know, it made me really stop and think about this, but there's a lot of people who don't have any vision or have been blind their whole life with no vision, and if you hold a slab of glass like an iPhone in your hand, it just seems like a slab of glass. And this particular Brailler that I saw, one of the things that it did was when you plug your phone into it, it actually takes the icons on the iPhone screen, puts them onto the Braille display, and translates the icons into a tactile image. So like, for example, the mail app, you feel on the screen and it's actually the envelope that's the icon on the iPhone, and you can feel what that looks like. Or the phone icon or the messages icon. I thought it was awesome. I haven't seen anything like that. That was really innovative and cool, I thought. Because now someone who is blind, who can't see what's on the slab of glass, can kind of get some kind of an idea of what the icons look like.
1: Yeah. I mean, that is nothing short of incredible. I'm kind of those, like, one of those visual people already. Like, I've always been blind, but know where everything is on my screen. And so I can kind of but being able to, because I've never seen icons. So, like, to me, mail, if I saw what a mail icon would look like, I would literally see the Braille letters mail. I wouldn't even visualize the envelope. So it's kind of a cool little, a new perspective. As far as like, yeah, multi-line Braille displays, there is like the dot pad, the I think the one you're talking about. I'm guessing that was the one from,
2: I think that's the dot pad.
1: It was, or it was the one from did you get to see the new haptics one?
2: I don't think I made it over to that one, but I did see the dot pad, which is the one that has the icons on the screen.
1: That thing's impressively thin for a multi-line display, at least.
2: Oh yeah.
1: Because there was that, the dot pad, the Monarch, and the new haptics. Sorry, new haptics. I'm gonna have you guys on, and I forgot the name of your product. So I do apologize. I actually did do like a BLT Byte interview of them, but it was not very good quality. So I left it out of my little CSUN BLT byte recap, but that one out of all of the multi-line devices, like I don't pick favorite. Well, no, forget it. That was my favorite mainly because it had, besides the fact that it had the same kind of similar multi-line display to the others, you know, it had that like little film over the top to protect the pins. And it, though, actually, I went with my friend's mom, and she told me that it actually had – I saw this like big, thick cord coming out of the side of it. Turns out that was an air hose because this thing's pneumatic, which is really interesting. Yeah.
2: That's crazy.
1: The thing I liked about
2: it – pneumatic air gun is what you're talking about.
1: Yep, exactly. But it uses the pneumatics to raise and lower the pins. It's a really interesting concept.
2: Wow. Interesting.
1: But that would be kind of impractical if you have to have like a compressor because you're going to be using your Braille display. And, I mean, if you thought an Orbit reader was noisy, this thing would sound like one of those like oxygen machines or something in your room.
2: You sound like you're in a race car bay where they're changing out the tires. Whoop, whoop, you know?
1: Yeah, it sounds like that. Exactly. and this thing, actually, the cool part about the new haptics device, though, is that the pad itself was touch sensitive. So rather than, you know, your typical Braille display has like, if you want to move the cursor anywhere or if you want to select things, you have cursor routing keys, you know, above the display. This didn't have any of that. So if you wanted to move the cursor anywhere on the display, you'd put your finger where you wanted and then you just double tap and it would move your cursor. And it was that was cool. And it also had mechanical keys and
2: if you like a mechanical keyboard, you would love the keyboard on this thing.
1: Oh yeah. My philosophy is like, if you're selling a product for, you know, especially over 10 grand, this was sitting around $18,000.
2: Oh, I know, it's crazy.
1: You got to put some better hardware in it. Like no chiclet keyboard. I mean, some people like the chiclet keyboard. Give people a choice maybe. Like, you know, give people like Cherry, you know, MX Brown or whatever, or
2: well, you probably can change them out and do whatever you want with the keys. I mean, a mechanical keyboard, typically you can change out the keys, change out the switches and all that. So maybe you can do that on that.
1: Yeah. Did you get to see the Monarch?
2: No. What was that one like?
1: It's from a technological standpoint, it's pretty sweet. It does have – I got to see it draw a map, like a tactile map. Which definitely proves that it could do the whole like it could draw your phone screen or your iPad screen on it too. It is definitely capable of that. I realized though when I was learning about the Monarch prior to actually holding one in my hands that there was some misinformation about it. Somebody had said that there would be a status line and then it would have the five multi lines of, you know, of multi-line Braille, but actually that was the dot pad that had that. So the dot pad had like the multi-line display and then it had like a 40 cell thing at the bottom.
2: And I think you can choose a 20 or a 40 cell. I think they had both models.
1: I believe so. The Monarch though, out of all of the multi-line devices, that thing's a beast. It's like as big as a I'd say a laptop from like the late 90s, early 2000s. You're not going to be toting around.
2: It's almost better to be a desktop, really.
1: That's, I think, what they intend it to be as. Like it has a battery in it, but that's something that'll basically sit on your desk kind of like, you know, your OCR scanners or whatever. It had the HumanWare keyboard that you'd expect out of like your Braille Note Touch or what have you. It was pretty good. And we couldn't me and my friend could not get the speech to work on it, but it has, you know, it runs Keysoft. So you get like the full suite of Braille Note, you know, features, and you can run Android apps on it. No touchscreen though, at least not one that I could see. And so, you know, any apps that required, you know, a touchscreen, you wouldn't be able to use on this device. But
2: What about the Braille Doodle? Did you see that?
1: No, I didn't.
2: The Braille Doodle was pretty awesome, actually. It's a cool piece of gear for someone who's learning at any level. It's kind of like an Etch-a-Sketch, if you know what that is.
1: Oh, yeah.
2: That was kind of like the design. It's like the Etch-a-Sketch for Braille, you know. It's really cool. It's got, like, bearings and magnets, and it's not that expensive, around $100, I believe, and it's pretty cool. I mean, you can kind of like draw on it, and the bearings come up and make a design, and it's a cool thing, you know? I mean, I've never seen anyone else do anything like it, so it's pretty innovative. Mm-hmm. I would have to sit down and really get to play with one, but I thought it was pretty cool, all mechanical for the most part, with just bearings and magnets and a stylus that kind of has a magnet on the end to be able to pull up all the bearings and make a design on the screen and stuff like that. It's cool, you know? I mean, I think it's an interesting thing.
1: It sounds like it would be a really, honestly, it sounds like something I'd, if I was learning Braille, I think I'd fidget with it more than I'd learn on it, but.
2: Yeah, it sounds like a big fidget play thing, you know, like a fidget toy.
1: And I think, hey, you know, maybe this is, maybe for perspective, you know, we have people that love to draw, and perhaps like if you lose your vision, you know, I mean, you could still draw, of course, but this would also be a nice like tactile alternative to that. I mean,
2: oh yeah,
1: you couldn't save your sketches anywhere, but you know, you could do, you know, mock-ups with it and stuff.
2: Like, yep.
1: And so, the potential seems pretty cool.
2: Yeah. Here's what I'll do for you.
1: Yeah.
2: Let's just talk about glasses in general, because there's so many of them. It's ridiculous. Here's my deal with the glasses. My deal with the glasses is this. Obviously, everyone likes the Meta, I think mostly because they're so cheap. At a $300 to $500, depending on which ones you get, and prescription, not prescription, transition lenses, all those things that you can get with the Meta glasses, right?
1: Yeah.
2: At the end of the day, even if you got them fully loaded out with the frames you want, you know, with transition lenses, which means they can be sunglasses or regular glasses, and having a prescription in them and the whole nine yards, you're going to walk out of there around $500, maybe $600 at the most, right?
1: Yeah. Yeah.
2: All the rest of the glasses out on the market are at least $1,500 and go up all the way to $5,000, $10,000, right?
1: It's crazy.
2: But at the end of the day, they all do the same thing for the most part. They all identify a room or a space or a thing or a person. They, you know, have a camera on them. You can listen to whatever music or a podcast. You can take a picture, shoot some video. It's kind of, they all do the same thing. I'm waiting to see the glasses that become completely innovative in a way that's going to blow all the other ones out of the water, right?
1: Exactly. Like one that you don't have to talk to. And I think the thing with these being, you know, the Meta glasses being a mainstream product is that, and also being a product that doesn't have any opportunity to display things visually, really puts them at an advantage because, you know, they're going to see a lot more development, not even in the, I think, you know, in the, not even just the assistive, you know, kind of aspect, but, you know, a lot of other things. I mean, we have now the ability to just do really good live translation. I've been playing around with their live AI feature for a few weeks. I haven't done any coverage on that just because it's still in early access, and I want to wait for it to actually be reach prime time, so it's easy for people to get. But
2: yeah.
1: The common theme with these glasses, as you said, is it's a tiny little microcomputer, a camera, some, you know, really good directional speakers, some mics, and whatever the heck AI model you throw at it. And it sounds like that's really what you're paying for most of the time is the software. And
2: what's going to be the thing that's going to do the best? The thing that's going to blow everyone out of the water and do the best is going to be barrier to entry. Because, you know, most people have to decide, hey, how am I going to spend my money, right? And when you start talking about $1,500, $2,500, $5,000, right? Like, where are you going to spend your money? You got to really – that's a lot of money, you know, especially a lot of money from most people. So when you're coming in at a barrier to entry to $300 to $500 – right? I mean, that's almost, I'm not going to say that it is, but it's almost affordable for most people, right? Like you can definitely come up with $300 to $500 easier than you can come up with $5,000, you know?
1: Yeah. And even so, it's a lot easier to put on a credit card, a lot less intimidating. And the other thing, I don't know if a lot of these more expensive glasses are, you're just stuck with what you get, you know, the frames, you know, the frames look like they're whatever they look like. You know, you don't have the different shapes, or you don't have wraparounds or any of that. It's definitely.

0: need anything else, right?
1: Yeah.
0: I don't know if they fully want to go back into the whole glasses game again. I feel like they've already been there, done that, but maybe they'll do it. I know there's like some beta testing they're doing out there that's not really public. I know it's kind of behind the scenes, but it'd be interesting to see where they come out of the wash in this whole thing, because, you know, they are one company that they've already been there with the glasses and bailed on that and changed the way they, you know, the way people use their technology. So, I mean, do you really think that they're going to go back to that again? What would make them want to go back to someplace they've already been? I don't know. What do you think?
1: Well, I think – I mean, they're kind of there, sort of. I mean, they have – you have the ability to call up an IRA agent and, like, transfer it to a WhatsApp call through the Meta glasses, I've heard. But – and I think the thing was when they did those glasses, when they had the IRA Explorer kit, you know, back in 2017, the technology just wasn't there yet. It wasn't small enough that you could, you know, cram a battery – a nice microcomputer and a set of cameras and speakers into a pair of glasses and expect it to work well. I mean, you could, but they'd probably be really chunky and look kind of hideous for honestly, to be honest. But
0: well, they were. They were heavy and you had a big, huge battery you had to carry around on your hip. And,
1: yeah, a phone. You know, it was like a modified Samsung phone that they had put their own software on. And I mean, I think for the time when they did it, I feel like they actually did a really good job. And their camera technology in those glasses was actually, honestly, I think better than some of the stuff that's coming out today, mainly because they had a camera array. So, you know, you could get more of like a panoramic view and it was – but I don't think – I definitely could see them integrating with existing products – as far as making their own line of IRA, making another, you know, IRA Explorer kit or whatever they call it, I don't think they're going to do that.
0: I don't think they'll do it either. But we'll see. Maybe that'll be an option to be able to utilize their software with the Meta glasses or, you know, whatever they end up deciding to do. Maybe it'll just be something that you can add on later. Because the one cool thing about it is the hands-free part. You know, that is, if you're out and you're, you know, got your cane and you're, you know, traveling somewhere, the hands-free thing is kind of a big deal.
1: It is. And honestly, I get kind of, especially traveling to new places, I'm a bit of a jumpy, nervous person sometimes, and trying to juggle a phone and a cane and also keep the camera angle just right and also maybe trying to read Braille signs and stuff if I need to, a little tough. And having the entire suite of audio and camera and computing on your head, it is convenient. Meta, you know, and Meta and Be My Eyes have already had that interaction, and you know they've directly integrated Be My Eyes into the glasses, which does kind of for me decreases, at least in my opinion, the likelihood of a true integration like we're seeing.
0: Yes, with
1: Be My Eyes.
0: Agreed.
1: Now we had a bit of a fun little encounter with a very, very famous individual.
0: We did. So on the very last night, which was Thursday night, well, actually the conference did actually end on Friday, but people were mostly leaving by Friday afternoon, definitely by Friday evening.
1: Oh yeah.
0: So the biggest event I would say of the week would be Freedom Scientific. Jaws, they make Jaws. They had a big, huge party on Thursday night in the middle of the hotel. There was like this whole area where they kind of like squared it all off. And in the middle of this whole space was a bar. And then there was just people all around the outside of it in the middle of this hotel. And they had music and they had a ton of people there. We were talking about this before we started recording. But, you know, the great thing is that it was 30 years for Jaws and everybody wanted to be there to be a part of that. And I have to say there was probably 1,500 people there. I mean, that's what it felt like, maybe 2,000. It was packed. So the bad part about it was just major sensory overload for a lot of people. I mean, everyone was just having a great time. It was super fun. I was glad I was there, but it was definitely sensory overload. It was loud and all of that. But for a lot of people, it was a once-in-a-lifetime thing. And there's someone hugely important and hugely large in the industry who comes to this every year. Yep. And you want to talk about who that is?
1: Yeah. If you didn't catch the BLT Byte and especially the interview that Joe Weber and I had, Actually, we were talking in the front lobby and about mainly about being my eyes because that's, you know, what he does.

0: And right as we're in the middle of an interview, he like looks over and he's like, Stevie Wonder is like walking through the lobby and he's like 20 feet away from you right now. And I kind of stopped at the moment because it kind of hit me like a ton of bricks. Like, wait a minute. I mean, you go to this tech conference, you think you're going to play with a bunch of tech, and Stevie Wonder's literally standing 15 feet away. I've been listening to his music for, years, since I was little kid. And meeting him for me was incredibly spontaneous. My friend's mom ended up kind of she actually brought me where he was. He was standing by the Sony booth. And 1 minute I was just walking into the exhibit hall, just minding my own business. And the next minute I'm standing right smack next to the guy. And he's just the most down to earth, chill dude I've met. Our interaction, like I said, jumpy, nervous dork sometimes. He came up to me, kind of put his arm around me. He was like, "How you feel?" And I didn't know how to feel. I felt like five different things at once. And I made that known. And I got to shake his hand. The cologne and whatever he was wearing, I don't know what it was, but it smelled good. And it was kind of one of those like, this, just call me weird, but that was kind of the trace of meeting Stevie Wonder I had, was shaking his hand and it smelled like Stevie Wonder.
1: But you know what? Now, for the rest of your life, if you ever smell that smell again, immediately you're going to go, "Oh, Stevie Wonder."
0: Stevie Wonder.
1: You know?
0: Exactly.
1: It's going to be a trigger for you now.
0: Yeah. And not expected at all. But I think the fact that, the thing I liked about Stevie Wonder is that he didn't have any like bodyguards or anything. It was him. And I think it was Mike May that was with him as his guide. And he didn't have a cane either. That was the not exactly.
1: He always has somebody with him.
0: Yeah. And I found out, Stevie Wonder's a sighted guide user, pretty much predominantly, at least in these spaces. And honestly, I can't blame him on so many aspects.
1: Here's the thing a lot of people don't realize, though, is that he comes to this conference every year because he's majorly into technology, but he's majorly into the culture and, the space, the technology to improve, people who are blind and low vision, their independence, their creativity, all of those things. He's very, very in support of that. And he does come every year and, he gets around during the day to all the different vendors and he, chats with people and goes to the party at night and the whole nine yards. So this is something he does every year. It's very important to him. If you have a conversation with him, he will tell you it's very important to him, the culture, the independence, and allowing people to be able to, experience life, using technology to the best of their ability to whatever you want to do, whether that's, being successful in some sort of a job, making your life more independent, creative, whether you're writing music or doing audio production or video production or whatever it is. So he's very, very much supportive of this community.
0: Absolutely. And I like that. I get the impression, especially with celebrities, that they tend to use their status as kind of like a, "I am above you because I am famous," and have, he's not like, you meet Stevie, he's just like meeting
1: anybody else. He's
0: anybody
1: really grounded.
0: Else. Exactly. I think one of the, at least for me, the less fun thing that I had that week was actually a
2: sandwich of the week.
0: You, Marty, you tried the, so I stayed with my friends and we'll talk about this before we wrap up the show. I stayed with my friend in San Diego and I did not get to try any of the hotel food, which actually, now that we've talked about it, probably a good thing. You got to try a burger.
1: I did.
0: How would you say their hotel food was?
1: It was all right. I mean, it wasn't the best burger I ever had, and it wasn't the worst burger I ever had. It kind of rode right down the middle, I think that it was expensive.
0: Yeah.
1: It was the most expensive burger I've had. I mean, and it kind of ruins it because, like,
0: that's the thing.
1: You spend so much money, and then you're going, is it really that good? But they sort of – they get you because there's nowhere else to go really unless you want to leave the hotel, you know, and you don't really have time to leave the hotel. That's a whole nother, you know, production. And they know that people give into it because, you know, if you leave, you got to get a ride, then you got to find where you're going and then get food and then come back. You know, it's a whole thing. By the time you do all that, you might as well just stay there and get whatever, you know what I'm saying?
0: Yeah.
1: They had, the restaurant, and they had just average stuff. I mean, it was all okay. It was very expensive, so that kind of is a little bit of a bummer. And they also had another area where you can get pizza. That was okay. It wasn't the best pizza you ever had, but it was a little bit more affordable at least. And then in the morning, they had this other section where you can get pastries or a breakfast burrito or like a breakfast sandwich, and that was all right. You know, I mean,
0: yeah,
1: it was all okay. There was nothing that was so good where I went, oh my gosh, this is the best thing I ever had. It, you know, but it was all right. You know,
0: it checked the food box off effectively.
1: Yeah, it filled it basically filled the necessity. You know, got to eat. So
0: yeah,
1: a lot of people I noticed were doing like Instacart at the beginning of the week when they first got there and got a bunch of stuff to keep in their room, and they would kind of carry some munchies around in a go bag with them, or they would go back to their room and make a sandwich and try to eat a little bit less and save some dollars. So
0: I think honestly that's what I would do if I went, because I was talking to another friend that went, and he was saying that he was staying in a hotel across the street from that hotel, and it was like, you know, it was more cost effective for him, because it is, I mean, yes, it is super convenient to be able to have your food, your lodging, your convention in all in one space, but you know, the convenience is what affects the price, because you know, they got to take advantage of it somehow. I'm not going to say it wasn't a nice, it was a very beautiful hotel. It was very,
1: oh, yeah,
0: very, very nice, but
1: yeah.
0: Yeah, again, yeah, I definitely agree. I tried – they had like a cute little market with like, you know, you could go get snacks and stuff. And it was average snacks, but yeah, again, it was kind of price-hiked. And yeah, I honestly didn't even think of the whole Instacart thing, but I think that's a great idea. Just get like a bunch of – just get a loaf of Wonder Bread, some lunch meat and cheese and condiments, and make some sandwiches for the week. I think that's probably maybe the best –
1: I mean, you could still eat out. You just don't have to eat out three meals a day. You
0: yeah.
1: know?
0: And oh, my God.
1: That'll be like a down payment on a home by the time you get to the end of the week.
0: Yeah, for real. My sandwich is – it's actually – this is something weird. I'm putting this here because it's a sandwich I had that was really – like the concept was cool, but the place that we went to, I did not care for it much. I don't even remember the name of what it was. It was like a really highly rated barbecue joint kind of thing. And it was super like, you know, me and my friend, we were trying to find a nice place to eat. But this place was sensory overload on a whole nother level. I mean, echoey, like concrete, oh, yeah. Everything and metal tables and stuff and people talking and, you know, doing whatever. Mm. And it was actually louder somehow, which is weird. It was louder than the exhibit hall in a weird way. But the sandwich I had, I liked the concept of it. It was a grilled cheese, but
1: grilled cheese. That sounds good.
0: It is, but with beef brisket on it, and
1: oh
0: yeah, it was really good.
1: Wow. And where did you get that from?
0: I don't even I honestly,
1: was that out of the hotel?
0: No, that was we were trying to go, we were on our way back to San Diego, and we were trying to find like a barbecue place to go, and so like I said, I was so unimpressed, honestly. I was like, I kind of just scrubbed the name from memory.
1: Okay.
0: Really though, the reason I'm putting the sandwich is because I think a grilled cheese with beef brisket is a fantastic idea. And you know, the longtime, you know, followers of the show will know me and my whole thing with grilled cheese and putting butter on it and putting it in the air fryer. I don't care if it makes it soggy, whatever.
1: Oh, yeah. Yeah.
0: And Kelvin gave me such a hard time for that. He was like,
1: you got to find that thick bread that you get, you know, the extra thick bread, you know?
0: The spongy stuff kind of, but
1: yeah,
0: not the stuff that feels spongy, but it has
1: that characteristic.
0: No, it's just
1: thicker, like French toast bread.
0: There
1: you
0: go. Like or even Texas toast.
1: Texas toast bread. Yeah.
0: Yeah, like a Texas toast grilled cheese would be really good.
1: Oh, yeah.
0: But as we wrap up this episode, and honestly, as I had wrapped up the CSUN conference, what I'd realized is that what I wanted to do initially was, you know, yeah, number one, you know, play with tech, you know, and look at new stuff and, you know, ask questions and maybe get my hands on you know, something in the future when I can afford it. But and also, you know, I wanted to collect a bunch of stuff for BLT. And, you know, I feel like this I figured this would kind of be a good way to grow the show. Mainly because I was trying to kind of fill in the niche of, you know, one of my favorite podcasts. They used to do a lot of event coverage of like ATIA, CSUN, NFBCon, and they did such a good job of like live coverage of it. And I kind of figured, oh, I can do that. You know, I got this recorder and I got Audacity and all that. But what I didn't take into account was the lack of energy afterwards and the amount – you said sensory overload. I mean
1: – Oh, yeah. Sensory overload is a huge thing.
0: That's the almost a theme in some way. And I'd also realized I kind of made the mistake of treating it like a convention vacation. And what I've realized is that you kind of can't do both. You can either have one or the other. And – trying to do both, you'll end up
1: burning yourself.
0: Well, you
1: can do both, but you just have to do serious time management. Yeah. So, like, for example, during the day, you got to be on your game. Make a list and try and hit all the boxes in the day. And then the evening, if you don't get invited to a party to go hang and network or whatever, then you use that time to have some fun. You know what I mean?
0: Absolutely.
1: But there's parties every night, so, you know. But yeah. Most of them are fun, you know. It's like everyone just kind of lets it loose in the evening time. Yeah. It's more business and networking during the daytime.
0: Absolutely. And I'd gone with a friend, and I you know, if you're listening to this, thank you, by the way, for making this whole thing happen, because we had all kind of, you know, this was our first time, me and my friend and her mom, going to this conference. So it was a learning experience for all of us. And we definitely realized why it might be a good idea to actually stay in the hotel, because we figured, you know, we'd save, you know, it'd be a little, you know, it'd save some bucks and go back to their place at San Diego. But it's an hour there and an hour back, which is also
1: without
0: just,
1: traffic.
0: Oh, yeah. And
1: if it's traffic, it's 2.5 hours.
0: Yeah. And I thought Denver traffic was bad. San Diego's a whole nother beast.
1: Oh, yeah.
0: Honestly, too, I went there kind of like you, hit the ground running. Like I was in, grabbed my name tag and hit the exhibit hall interviewing pretty much. And what I'd also realized is that I feel like people were prepared to give their elevator speeches and talk about their products, but they weren't necessarily prepared to do it in like a podcast setting of sorts. Not all of them, at least. And so kind of what I'd wish I had done was literally just – and this is what I'd recommend to anybody going to conferences like this. Try to go the full week. You know, don't just go for 2 days or whatever.
1: That's impossible. I mean, if you're just going to go and just do whatever in a day, that's fine. But if you're trying to, you know, hit all the things, check all the boxes, you cannot do it in a day.
0: No. Yeah. If you got goals to accomplish or you're trying to produce a podcast, I mean, especially if it's just you doing it, like that's the thing is I'm a stubborn guy. I stubbornly insist on, you know, recording and editing everything, you know, and because I also realized like a lot of those other podcasts, especially the ones I deeply admire, you know, they have hosts and they also have like producers behind them. And I will say like I do have, you know, I do seek help from Jonathan, our producer for this show, but mostly for these full length episodes. But all the stuff that I was doing at CSUN, yeah, it was all on me. And yeah, I think to anybody, you know, go and spend, especially if you have stuff to do and you have goals, just spend day one just walking around and taking it all in, because it really would make – it would have made the experience for me so much less overwhelming, and also just – it was fun, but it would have made it more fun. And –
1: well, if you want to go for content, you know, then definitely you should make a list of the most priority things that you want to hit and try to hit those, you know, and then because you'll know who all the vendors are before you even get there. They have it out, you know, on their website or, you know, in a pamphlet that you can get, and you can kind of decide, you know, what are your top things that you want to see and talk to those different companies or services or products, you know. and you just work your way through your list. And hopefully you can knock that out in the first day or two, and then you can get all the stragglers in day three and four or whatever. You know?
0: Yeah, absolutely. And maybe, too, I think on the first day, I'm almost wondering if it would have been best to go to where I wanted to go ahead of time and just say, you know, hey, I'd like to interview you guys for this podcast. You know, this is BLT. And maybe it would have made it less spontaneous for them, because for me I still consider myself pretty fresh in the podcasting world here. Trying to pitch the show and immediately be like, hey, do you want to record and let's talk about your products? It threw people for the loop. So maybe just telling people in advance who I want to see and then actually going and conquering that list the second day, second, third, fourth day, might also have led to better content. I don't know. Not that the content I got was bad, but, you know, it might have just made it a little more seamless.
1: Yeah.
0: But honestly, the big takeaway is, you know, stay in the area of the conference. Don't stay, you know, an hour away, and take a day to take it all in. And also don't treat it as just a solely work event, because it won't be as fun. You know, you got to go to the parties.
1: You definitely got to have fun.
0: Yeah, go to the parties, go to the networking events. Networking, this is such a good opportunity for people to network and for, as corny as it sounds, for new doors to open and all that, you know.
1: No, it's great. It's a great place to network, you know.
0: Absolutely.
1: All kinds of people to meet and, you know, get new opportunities and all kinds of stuff. And if nothing else, so work on your networking skills. It's a great place to do that, you know.
0: Yeah, your networking, your content creation skills, any
1: social skills, you know.
0: Oh, yeah, big time. And also just you'll know your limits. You'll know how much you can handle for sure. And as far as next year, we will definitely be at CSUN next year. And this is – I definitely want to do kind of the same thing as far as – I really want to do live coverage. But I have now, I feel like, a format for how I want to do things. And I'm glad I got to go. I'm glad that we, you know, got to experience it and you know, I didn't leave with – I actually managed to leave without buying anything, which is a first.
1: They actually don't sell anything there.
0: Yeah, that's true. My friend was trying to
1: show off all their stuff, but you can't buy anything.
0: Yeah. I thought I was going to get a recorder that week, but whatever. But yeah, so we're going to go ahead and wrap up this episode. And honestly, we're going to go ahead and wrap up all of the fun CSUN coverage. Wrap up this episode. And Marty, you'll definitely see more of Marty on future BLT episodes. I'm not going to hint at anything right now, but, you know, as I try to refine the show and kind of not rebuild it from the ground up at all, because it, you know, it's a good show, but just make it. Give it its niche in the podcast, and especially in the AT podcast market. You know, there's going to be there's going to just be more fun little things down the pipe, of course.
1: You're going to tweak it a little, you know.
0: Tweak it
1: make it some adjustments, do a little tweaking.
0: Absolutely.
1: But the meat and potatoes of it will still be there.
0: 100%. The meat, potatoes, the bacon, lettuce, and tomatoes, you know.
1: There you go.
0: Exactly. And of course, I wouldn't be able to tweak the show, you know, without your feedback. And I do love getting feedback and enjoying listening to people's testimonies / you know, stories or, you know, funny things that they heard that, you know, I didn't even realize were funny in the first place. But yeah, this show thrives on feedback, as do all of our other podcasts. So, you know, that being said, you got feedback or suggestions, questions, comments, whatever it might be for me or any of our other podcast hosts, you always got to email feedback@aftersight.org or leave a friendly voicemail at 720-712-8856. And yeah, with that being said, we'll go ahead and end this episode. Thank you for joining us again this week. I've been your host, Devin Starnes, of course, joined by the one and the only Marty Sobo. I like to say that.
1: Thank you. Thank you.
0: Mm-hmm.
1: Thanks, Evan. Appreciate it. Had a great time. And hopefully I'll see you more on here as we move into the future.
0: 100%. So we'll go ahead and catch you guys again next week.
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1: This program is presented by the Centers for Disease Control and Prevention.
2: Loneliness and social isolation affect a significant number of older adults, putting them at greater risk for serious medical conditions, including dementia and premature death. A new report from the National Academies of Sciences, Engineering, and Medicine points out that more than one-third of adults in the U.S., aged 45 and older, feel lonely. And it's even higher for adults aged 65 and older. I'm in the studio today to discuss the report with CDC's Director of Population Health, Dr. Craig Thomas. Welcome, Dr. Thomas.
3: Hi, Montrese, and thank you for having me.
2: Dr. Thomas, why is this report on loneliness and social isolation in older adults important?
3: Well, human beings are social by nature, and high-quality relationships are vital for health and well-being. And while the science of social relationships and their consequences on health have been documented for decades, the feelings of loneliness and social isolation remain an under-recognized risk to the public's health. I'd like to help change that.
2: What's the first thing you would do?
3: I'd start by doing everything I can to increase awareness that this is a serious public health issue. Let's start by looking at the data on some of the health risks of social isolation. Among older adults, there's a 50% increase in risk for dementia, including the most concerning type, Alzheimer's disease. It also increases a person's risk of premature death. It's a health risk that rivals smoking, obesity, and physical inactivity. Loneliness is also associated with higher rates of depression, anxiety, and suicide.
2: I'm curious, what's the difference between loneliness and social isolation?
3: A lot of people have asked me about that. It's important to note that social isolation and loneliness are two distinct aspects of social relationships, and they're not significantly linked. But both can put health at risk. So the best way to describe the difference is that loneliness is a subjective feeling of being alone, even when you're surrounded by people. I think most of us have felt that way at some point in our lives. Social isolation, on the other hand, is the lack of social relationships, particularly meaningful relationships. Both of these topics are viewed as social determinants of health, and for older adults, were associated with a 29% increased risk of heart disease and a 32% increased risk of stroke.
2: So what are some of the causes of loneliness and social isolation in older adults?
3: There are a number of risk factors for loneliness or social isolation. Older adults may be living alone, they may have lost a family member or a friend, or they may have chronic illnesses such as diabetes, heart disease, arthritis, or have had a stroke. Even hearing loss can be socially isolating.
2: The report highlights loneliness among vulnerable adults, including immigrants, minorities, and lesbian, gay, bisexual, and transgender populations. Would you talk about that?
3: Certainly. The current evidence suggests that immigrants are more likely to experience social isolation and possibly loneliness than non-immigrants. First-generation Latinos, for example, experience stressors that can increase social isolation, such as language barriers, differences in community, family dynamics, and new relationships that lack depth or history. LGBT populations tend to experience more loneliness or social isolation because of stigma and discrimination based on their sexual orientation.
2: Dr. Thomas, what can healthcare providers do to help?
3: That's a good question. Providers are in a unique position to assess if a person in their care is lonely or socially isolated. Nearly all adults age 50 and older interact with the healthcare system in some way. For those without social connections, a doctor's appointment or a visit from a home health nurse may be one of the few face-to-face encounters they have. Healthcare systems alone can't solve the problems of social isolation and loneliness, but they can help as part of a larger global effort to combat the health effects on their patients. Two tools shown to be effective for assessments are the Berkman-Syme Social Network Index and the UCLA Loneliness Scale. Both are recommended by the Academy's report.
2: What resources are available for people who may be feeling lonely or don't want to be socially isolated?
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3: Thank you, Montrese.
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0: Hello, and welcome to your BLT Bite. My name is Evan Starnes. This week, we're going to show you how to change the voice on your Amazon smart speaker. When it comes to English-speaking voices, there are quite a few options to choose from, and we'll show you a couple in this recording. Let's get started. For this example, I'd like to change the voice on my speaker to a British male voice. First, activate your smart speaker, and then say the command, "Change your voice." When you change your voice, you should hear a little chime letting you know the change was successful. Let's demonstrate. Computer, change your voice.
5: I have a few voices to choose from. Here is the first one.
6: There's an official league for rock, paper, scissors. If you want to play sometime, I'm game.
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0: Hear another.
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7: Koalas have fingerprints, and they're very similar to a human's.
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0: Hear another.
5: Here is the third one.
6: The kiwi is the only bird in the world with nostrils on the tip of its beak.
5: Would you like to choose that one or hear another?
0: Hear another.
5: Here is the fourth one.
7: I hear there are more chickens in England than there are people.
5: Blimey. Would you like to choose that one or hear another?
0: Hear another.
5: Here is the fifth one.
0: And here's the one we want.
6: Around 100 million cups of tea are enjoyed in the UK every day.
5: Would you like to choose that one or hear another?
0: Choose that one.
6: Okay. You're all set. I'll be the voice you hear when you speak to this device. If you'd like to change how you wake me up, you can also change your wake word.
0: And we did do a previous BLT Byte on that last week. And just for fun, let's hear how this new voice sounds. Computer, what's the forecast for tomorrow?
6: Tomorrow, there will be some sun and thunderstorms, with a high of 84 degrees Fahrenheit and a low of 61 degrees.
0: And if you'd ever like to change the voice again in the future, just remember the command, change your voice. That's it for this week, but be sure to tune in next week for more BLT Bytes. Thank you for listening. My name is Evan Starnes, and I'll see you next time.
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10: Hello, thank you for joining us. I am Kim Wardlow, your host for NLVL, and we are in the middle of our series on advocacy. So last week we were talking about advocating for yourself in the workplace, and I think this week is going to tie right into that, talking about legal advocacy and fighting for equal rights. Sometimes that needs to happen in workplaces, but also other places. So we're going to talk about various aspects of legal advocacy and how maybe some of the things that you think are just you're asking for that are just a bother to people are actually your right to have and are your legal rights. So joining us for this discussion today, I am excited to welcome Dr. Charles W. Powell II. He is a distinguished scholar and entrepreneur. His journey is marked by resilience and an unyielding commitment to justice and empowerment. In 2012, he faced a life-altering challenge when he was diagnosed with retinitis pigmentosa, which led to the sudden loss, in his case, of his vision. And that profound change just brought a whirlwind of emotions and changes in his life, but he had support from his fiancée and daughter, and he was able to redirect his energy and focus his path, a personal professional reinvention. So he went on to get a triple master's degree in criminal justice, focusing on criminal justice administration, cybersecurity, and forensic science. And he also has a doctorate in business administration. He is the founder of Divine Visions Consulting and Paralegal Services, which reflects his entrepreneurial spirit, but also his deep-seated desire to serve his community. He provides vital legal resources, including research, translation services to economically disadvantaged individuals and entities. And as the founder, he's committed to bridging the gap between legal resources and economic barriers, striving to uplift and empower those around him. He is also the founder of Blind But Not Broken. So I'm excited to welcome today Dr. Powell. Welcome to NLVL.
11: Thank you very much. Thank you very much. It's truly an honor to be here.
10: Just to kick things off, why is legal advocacy so crucial to ensuring equal rights for people who are blind or have low vision?
11: I believe legal rights is important, and it must be known that, like you said, some of the things that we ask for or we don't want to ask for that we think we're being a burden to others, that is actually our right to have, like accessibility in restaurants, schools, as well as the workplace. The America with Disabilities Act is a very important act to understand and know, and to understand your legal rights as a blind or visually impaired person, that is, I think, is so necessary. Just like navigating or, you know, mobility training or computer training, you need to know your rights to advocate for yourself.
10: I agree. It's so important. It's important for everyone, but especially if some of the rights you're advocating for maybe aren't recognized by everyone. Can you share a little bit about your journey? I know you didn't start out thinking you were going to be a person talking about legal advocacy and exploring all of those criminal justice topics. How did you get to that point?
11: Honestly, I could say I got here by accident, but I don't want to say that because everything is in divine order with God. When I lost my sight in 2012, it was a big change. It was crazy. I went through a lot of turmoil, a lot of changes. But once I got to the reality that I was blind and my sight was not coming back, I actually looked at it like, what can I do without sight? I just didn't want to sit back and accept disability and then say, okay, I'm going to live off the system. So I researched on what can I do without sight. And it's so funny. I started off just going to a business college, a local business college for 18-month paralegal certificate. Because I was like, hey, lawyers don't need sight. You don't need sight to be a paralegal. With all the assistive technology we have today, mm-hmm. I can do this job.
10: Right.
11: So it was like a challenge to me to go to a junior college. So once I got there, it was an administrative assistant who was the enrollment specialist who actually took a chance on me and enrolled me into the West Virginia Business College. I got in there the first day I was there, all of the teachers or instructors was like, I never taught a blind person, so how do I do this? And me, I was like, well, I never taught a blind person neither. Neither have I learned as a blind person, so let's learn together. Mm-hmm. So actually, when I got in there, I did pretty good. And like I said, I just wanted a job. I just wanted a skill that I can try to make myself more employable. But as I got through the paralegal program, the 18 months, all the professors and everyone, I kept a 4.0 GPA. I was on the dean's list my entire time there. And then I was invited to Salem University, and Salem University, just to come on campus to see what it was like. And I went up there. I spoke to some of the professors up there, and I was intrigued to go further than just a certificate. So I enrolled in criminal justice, and it was crime scene investigations for my first bachelor's. So that's how I actually got into the field of criminal justice. And that bachelor's, it led to a dual bachelor's and a triple master's in criminal justice to go on for my doctorate. Now, once I got through all of that, I started, as my education went on and I learned more, I wanted to use it for the benefit, not only for the general public and society, I wanted to help the blind and visually impaired community. So I started focusing more on the ADA, the Americans with Disabilities Act, and the disability laws.
10: And so as you did that, I know you were looking for employment, but ultimately you ended up starting your own company.
11: Yes, Divine Visions Consulting and Paralegal Services, LLC. Basically, what Divine Visions is, we are a legal resource to the community. We actually provide legal research, document preparation, and a lot of other legal resources that is not known to the community. We also have freelance paralegal services for law offices and big corporations. Now, that didn't just stem. Once I got Divine Vision started, it basically wasn't just for the blind community. It was, had a lot to do with my past. I came up in inner cities of Plainfield, New Jersey, and Brooklyn, New York, and I have seen so many injustices that took place. But back then, I didn't know that it was an injustice. I didn't know that what was going on was actually illegal. I was just another kid in the inner city, in a ghetto, who was just like trying to get by. The local heroes in my neighborhood was the drug dealers or the sports stars or the rappers, the entertainers. So I started seeing everything that I seen in the past and how it was so unfair. And only if they knew. I have people now, I know people now who are doing like 10 to 20 years for something that should only have like 5 to 10 years or 2 to 3 years. And they got caught up in the system just because they didn't know. And that is not fair. So Divine Visions is that resource. I know the law. I provide legal resources and let them know with research you can, you know, have a better situation. I'm not saying that crime or breaking the law is right. You should be punished if you break the law. But let's just say if you're from the inner city and you can't afford a high-priced lawyer and you don't know the law, why should you go away for 20 years when the penalty is basically only 2 years?
10: So you really expanded, although you still have a focus on ADA and accessibility rights. You've really expanded to the larger community as well.
11: Yes, I am a advocate for the blind and visually impaired community, but my services is not limited to that. I feel like everyone needs to know. It's not only about the blind community, but it's about society. Like when I advocate for the blind and visually impaired community, it's advocating for them, but it's educating society. Prime example, when I was in a class for my doctorate degree, I had this one professor who everything he did was through a third party service. The assignments, the tests, the quizzes, and everything was through a third party distributor. And that place, the website was not accessible at all with the screen reader that we use, whether it's JAWS, whether it's WindowEyes, whether it's just the Natural Navigator. It was not accessible. I reached out to the company and I asked them, like, listen, I am blind. this is not working with my software. What can we do? And the company told me it's not possible. We have not dealt with this situation before. So not only did I have to go to the dean of the doctoral program and that professor to get something like, okay, I'm failing a course for something that's not my fault. Then they wanted to make it a fact that, okay, we will make this adjustment for you. We will make this exception for you. That wasn't good enough for me. What about the next blind person? I'm the first blind person at the university, but I want others to come. So not only make exceptions for me, I accept that, you know, the accommodations for me right now so I can pass the course without losing my GPA, but something needs to be done in the long run for future blind or visually impaired people. And just taking that stand, at first the professor himself was like, I don't have to deal with this. You came to the school, you should have knew this. So I'm like, no, you do have to deal with it because it's the law. And just taking that stand, I wasn't trying to be a bully. I was just trying to let them know, like, look, I'm not asking you to do me a favor. You as a higher educational institution, you must accommodate this. But they had no idea because they never had a blind student there before.
10: So it was educating them as well. That really leads us into our next topic of really digging deeper into the topic of legal advocacy. How would you define it and its importance? And then we can look at some of the key areas where it's most needed.
11: The importance of legal advocacy within the blind and visually impaired community is so important because let's just say, for instance, something comes up, you find yourself in a situation, whether it's with civil or criminal law, whichever concept you have it in, they're used to pushing papers. Lawyers, courts, everyone out there push paper. They will send you a document. Now, what if you don't have someone at home, like a family member, a fiance or a friend, to read you those documents? And now you got to search around and find someone to read you these documents and respond to them at the amount of time that is allowed that they're giving you. If they send this document out Friday and you got to respond by Wednesday and you can't get no one to read it to you until Wednesday morning, you're in trouble. But if you knew the law, they know you're visually impaired, they know you're blind, they supposed to provide an accessible document, put it in an accessible form for you to read. It's like, prime example, if I get something in the mail, I have the technology to read it, but they don't know that. So if you send me out a document, I get a phone call from a third-party service saying, okay, well, the Social Security Administration or the Criminal Justice Administration have sent you out a document. Would you like me to read it for you? And I say yes, and that way it's being read to me, and I can respond to it. You have the right to have everything that's given to you in an accessible form. People don't know when you go to a restaurant, the law is they need to have a braille and a large print menu. It's fine when I go out with friends, or like I said, I have the technology to read the menu, but what about those who don't have that? Are you going to sit there and order the same thing because that's all you know? Knowing your rights and knowing that things have to be accessible to you with any disability is very important.
10: So you've given some examples of education or public services like Social Security or other services where that's important. Certainly our everyday things with restaurants. What about employment rights and workplace accommodations? So you've had to push, and obviously not just for yourself, but as you did with your professors in the university, and say, well, this isn't just for me. This is for others who will come after me. I could see where that would be the same with the workplace.
11: The same thing goes for the workplace. It is not okay for someone that's to go to a workplace and they say, well, we're not going to hire you because you're blind, or you can't do this job because of your visual impairment. That is not true. That is not legal at all. They cannot discriminate against you for your, you know, disability. Even though that said, it is illegal and it is discrimination, but so many times you got people who go for employment And honestly, they don't get it for that reason. The company don't come out and just say, we're not going to hire you because you're blind, because they know they're getting in trouble for that. But a lot of people, some companies out there will not do it. Prime example, myself, with all of the education that I have, I will send my resume out to law firms and even big corporations. And once they get that resume, oh my God, I have so many phone calls and emails trying to set up an interview. They call me back to back to back to come in for an interview. And by the time I schedule the interview and I let them know I'm coming in there, everyone is so excited. But when I get there for the interview, it's like when I walk in the door and they see the cane, the whole atmosphere changed. Now, I can't just go out and say that, okay, it changed because of my blindness, or I didn't get the job because of my blindness. But let's be honest with ourselves. Let's be totally transparent. We know sometimes that's the situation. Now, you do have people out there who will take a risk and look past the blindness, look past the cane and, you know, the situation, and hire you anyway. And when those companies do, they have to provide the accessibility. I worked for a very large company. It was a representative of an oil and gas company, one of the biggest in the country. And they called me in for an interview. They looked past the blindness. They looked past the cane, and they gave me the job. Before I even went in there, they gave me a start date for 1 week after. And this 1 week period wasn't for me. The owner of the company was telling everyone, the individual we just hired is blind. He prepared them. When I got there, they were so helpful. They showed me my office. I had someone walk me from the office to the restroom, to the kitchen area, to the door. They showed me the things where I needed to know, and they made it accessible for me. They helped me set up my computer. The IT person came up, never used JAWS before, never even heard of JAWS. But we sat there and got it hooked up on my computer and everything. And they did it because, one, it was the right thing to do. It is a law, but they did it because those are the people, the type of people they were. You have two type of people. You got those who are going to accept it and, you know, give you the opportunity regardless because you know what you're doing. And then you have the other kind of like, okay, I'm not going to deal with this because they never had to deal with the blind community before.
10: And when you get a company or a group like that, it's so refreshing that you're not fighting a battle, that they're willing to learn and understand. And frequently it's not that way. You're struggling and fighting a battle. At least many folks that I know have had that experience. Let's jump to equal access to technology and digital content.
11: Equal access to technology and digital content. It is the law, as we see now, services like Hulu, Netflix, Disney, they're all coming out with audio description, which law, if you follow the law, a law was passed, and Hulu has to make so much of their content accessible to the blind, which is audio description. You got things like everything access, the websites that we use, is websites we go on. If they're not accessible to screen readers, they have so much time. I think it was April of last year. And I know a couple of other companies who are being looked at now. They got until June of this year, 2025, to make their sites accessible. But that's like a double-edged sword. If you don't mind, I mean, we know the legal aspects and the guidelines for them to make it everything accessible with the screen reader, accessible with technology. But let's look at the fact again. As a blind individual, if you're unemployed, you're on a fixed income. And to be totally transparent, some of the technology that they have out there to make our lives a lot easier and let professionals do their job, the price tag on them is ridiculous. Everybody can't do that. So it's a double-edged sword when you say, let's make things technology and, you know, digital content accessible and make it blind and visually impaired friendly. But when you say, okay, there's technology out there that lets us read letters, it was called an Oralcam. The Oralcam was a great device, but but it had a price tag on it that was way out of range for someone who is on a fixed income. You want to talk policy? You want to talk laws? I think we should make it more accessible. We should make stand for the policies that make technology such as that more affordable for everyone. They don't say, okay, we're going to make this technology and it's going to help the blind people, blind community by doing this, this, and that. But how are you really helping the blind community when half of them can't afford it?
10: Yeah. And I know we've seen technology developed not specifically for the blind, but like Meta glasses as opposed to Orcam, which are yes. much more affordable. And they weren't really developed for the blind, but they're a huge benefit for individuals who are blind or have vision loss. I know one of the staff at AfterSight is using them and he's really enjoying them. So it's very helpful, but it took quite a while before that happened.
11: It was quite a while before that happened, and I myself is a user of the MetaView glasses. They are amazing, but when you say they're not made for the blind and visually impaired, they wasn't. The creators of the glasses never even imagined that, but on their behalf, and a big kudos to MetaView, now that they are out and the blind community is using them, they're reaching out to the blind community and making them more useful to the blind community. They have a contract with Be My Eyes. They're about to get Ira on them. It's so many things that are not made for us specifically, but with this, with Meta, the MetaView company is seeing that, okay, this can be useful to the blind community, and they are doing a lot of things to accommodate them more to blind users. So when you get a company that's like, okay, it wasn't made specifically for the blind community or visually impaired, but they can make it useful, you got companies who won't go take that step. They're like, okay, this is not for the blind community. If you can't use it, so what? Meta is taking a step further by like, okay, this wasn't the idea when we created these glasses, but now that we know, we will make it even better for that community. And the price tag on those, which is wasn't made for the blind, is way better and far more reachable for those on a fixed income than some of the products that's made specifically for us.
10: Yeah. I imagine just because it's reaching a larger audience and more sales. I guess there's no way to know for sure, but I would think there would have been some advocacy involved in that, letting them know that you developed this and it would be really helpful if you added some of these features to be able to advocate in that way as well to a private company.
11: There is advocacy out there for that. What people don't know, one of the top lawyers for Google is a blind individual.
10: I had no idea.
11: He do more advocating for the... Yes, he do more advocating for the blind and visually impaired community than we know. Like, a lot of people don't know what goes on behind closed doors. Meta has opened up communications with individuals out there. They leave a communication level that, okay, you can email MetaView. You can comment on the glasses. You can advocate. You can, you know, make suggestions. It's so many times that I myself will see a company or see a service, and I will reach out to them as Divine Visions, as the entity of my company, like, okay, listen, this is a great product or this is a great service, but how much more could you do if you included this for the blind and visually impaired? So it's so many times that we can make a difference just by reaching out to the community, reaching out to the companies, just being a representative of the blind and visually impaired community, we can make a difference. That's advocacy within itself. Let's take, for instance, my movement, Blind But Not Broken. Mm-hmm. I will put out a social media post saying blind but not broken, just uplifting. I will put out positive messages to let people know, like, okay, here we are. And just by seeing that, that's a form of advocacy. Because the average person today, if you look at the number of blind and visually impaired communities,

0: due to lack of knowledge and the miseducation about blindness. Have you ever been in a situation where people that see your cane and your sunglasses and they start yelling at you?
1: I've seen that happen to, I mean, not myself.
0: I'm not deaf.
1: Yeah, I've seen that happen to many people that I've been with who are blind. And yeah, people, and I do also know deaf blind people, but many people who are just blind and not deaf still get yelled at. Yeah.
0: Exactly. And people don't know unless we, I'm not going to say educate, if we inform them. You know, this little things when we, little things that we can do will advocate for the community, for the blind and visually impaired community. You ain't got to go give speeches or write documents and books. Just, you know, little stuff, a social media post. Their social media post putting up, okay, what to do if you're a server in a restaurant and you get a blind person. I seen social media posts with that, you know, just giving them guidelines. Don't ask the person beside them what do they want. Ask them. When you come to the table, introduce yourself. Hi, my name is Charles. I'm your server for this evening. By doing that, you're acknowledging the fact of the person, like, okay, I understand you can't see. I understand, you know, by telling me who you are, you're opening a line of communication because I can't look at you or wave my hand when you walk by to tell you I need something. Like so many times in a small town that I live in, the restaurants that I go to, it's not that many blind people in the community. So they ask questions or when they come, they like, okay, sir, I'm sitting your drink on the left-hand side. We'll go up front to the left. Or I'm sitting in a plate right here and it's hot. They won't know to do that unless we communicate with them. And trust me, once one of us start doing it, it will catch on. I have people out here who, another prime example, it's April 1st. So everybody started to cut their grass a couple of weeks ago because spring is in. Now, you can hear lawnmowers in my neighborhood all day. Nothing big happened. Soon as I go out there and start cutting my yard, is a traffic jam. I'm like, seriously, people? My neighbor cut his grass yesterday and wasn't nobody out here. But now you see me, you want to stop and take pictures or, oh my God, I can't believe he's cutting the grass. I'm like, man, look, I'm blind, not broken. I'm not disabled. I mean, I walk my front yard every day. I know how big it is. I know how to cut it. My backyard is a little bit easier. I got a fence around my backyard. So guess what? When I run into the fence or the patio, I went too far. I mean, it's common sense when we advocate for ourselves. You can advocate for yourself by doing your everyday thing. We're letting them know, okay, we may be blind, but we're not broken.
1: Mm-hmm.
0: Have you ever done something in life that someone do every day and no one makes a big deal about it, but just because you're blind, they think you're a superhero?
1: Yeah, that happens frequently to folks. I hear those stories frequently. I know that you don't have a guide dog, but have you worked with anyone with a guide dog? I know some of my friends who do have guide dogs have had issues at restaurants where, oh no, you can't bring the dog in, even though it, you know, it is a service dog. It has all the, you know, appropriate, you know, markings.
0: That
1: they have paperwork for it,
0: question.
1: All those sorts of things, or airports or other places, or Ubers and Lyfts also have had lots of issues.
0: Well, Lyft and Uber, they're going through legal challenges right now because they have been denying people with guide dogs, you know, denying them services and rides and stuff like that. So they're going through the big case right now with them, and I think they're understanding. But when it comes to that topic, when you have a guide dog, a blind or visually impaired guide dog, it is the law that restaurants have to let them in. But again, that's a double-edged sword because we have so many people that got emotional dogs or emotional pets.
1: Right.
0: Those are not acknowledged by the ADA. Everyone wants a pet for reasons that, they call them service animals, but they're

0: not. When you have a service animal, it is the law that they have to let that animal in because that is your guide dog. But in society, when we have so many other animals, okay, I got anxiety, so I got a service cat. That's not acknowledged by an emotional support animal. Is not acknowledged by the ADA. That's not legal. So a lot of restaurants are turning them down. When they see a dog come in, they should have, okay, this is a CNI dog. But then again, I've also seen people who get a dog that's not properly trained, throw a harness on it, grab a cane, and that's my CNI dog. No, we can't do that. That's when we're misrepresenting ourselves. Okay, I get it. Some people don't know the avenues to go through to get a properly trained CNI dog. They don't know about the companies that train these dogs. So when society gives us a look like, okay, we're getting a hard time with this because someone else have already made it hard for us. If you have a trained dog, guide dog, that dog is not going to run around the restaurant, you know, looking for food on the floor. Right. That dog is not going to go to the nearest kid to play because it was trained not to do that. But when other people come in with their emotional dogs, or they just got a dog from the pound and made it a guide dog and it's doing all of that, that's misrepresenting, you know, the guide dog, which make it harder for everything else. That's like when you want to go out there and you want to break the stereotype of blind people, you want to break a lot of the stereotypes that's out there. If I go out there and I hold myself in a manner that, okay, this is how I carry myself, but you have the next person who has a totally different mentality who they say they're going to look over it because I'm blind, you're playing tug of war with yourself, if that makes sense.
1: Mm-hmm. Yeah. I mean, obviously every blind person is not alike, but at that same time, realizing that you're still, you're the person being seen by others at that moment. And sighted individuals might not come across or know that many blind people to be able to have different experiences.
0: I understand the different experiences and the different mentality sets, but being a blind individual, and this is just speaking for myself, I do not use my blindness as an excuse. I do not use my blindness for pity. But there are individuals, and it's sad to say, there are individuals out there who do. Mm-hmm. Prime example, I was having a conversation with an individual who was blind. They tell me their routine about they get up, they grab shirt, clothes, shoes, whatever, and out the door. And they don't care. I'm like, well, do you take pride in how you present yourself? I can't see what I look like, so I don't care. And that was, I told that individual, that conversation was like, okay, just because you can't see what you look like, does that mean you don't take, when you don't take pride in that, that's what you show society. I cannot stand when I hear someone say, oh, look at that person. It looked like they got dressed in the dark this morning. Oh, who dressed that person? A blind person? I get dressed in the dark and by a blind person every day. That does not mean that I'm not presentable for society. So when you're going to advocate, advocacy is more than just words. Advocacy is action. We cannot sit back and say we want society to see us in this manner, or we want society to uphold us to the same, you know, standards as everyone else, but we don't do it for ourselves. You can't use the ADA or the law or just social courtesy when it benefits you.
1: And looking at that, looking at ADA and legal aspects, folks advocating, the importance of advocating through your state legislator or influencing policy changes. Like there's the day-to-day incidences, like going into a restaurant or something like that. But then if a person is so inclined to participate on a bigger level and to impact things, not just for themselves, but for others, can you speak a bit to legal aspects of influencing policy changes?
0: When you want to go, and I say this to everyone, when you want to make a change and you want to make a difference, you want to make a policy or make a law, that is another thing that Divine Visions Consulting and Paralegal Services does. We can write up a policy. We can put up affidavits. We can put up so many things that goes into making policy. Like right now, Divine Visions is working behind the scenes, dealing with different companies and different organizations to make the accessibility technology more affordable. We have places like the Vision of Vocational Rehab. We have Lighthouse for the Blind. We have all these organizations out there that are helping us, helping individuals get, you know, accessible technology and, you know, accessible training. But when it comes down to the current administration and the politics, those are the resources that get cut first. So yes, Divine Visions is now writing policy. We're trying to make a law. We're trying to make a difference through legislation. I'm not telling you, I'm not coming out there arguing the fact like, oh, I'm blind and me and my friends think that this and that need to be more affordable. No, this is when we do the research. This is when we get into policy. This is when we try to create new policy and legislation saying this is not a want, this is a need. If you look at it, my grandfather, God rest his soul, totally blind. And we're talking, he was back in the 30s and 40s. He lived in Virginia, a little country town called Long Island. Totally blind, he had a farm with chickens, cows, pigs, and a couple other animals I probably forgot about. But him and his white cane, not a folding cane, but a straight white cane, mm-hmm. and a Braille pocket watch, went out there and took care of the farm. He got the eggs from the chickens. He slopped the pigs. He slaughtered the pigs. He fed the cows. He did stuff around the house. Honestly, as a child, I used to say my mother and my aunts were lying to me. This man could not be blind. He would walk out the house and go down to the chicken coop or the cow farm or the pig pen, and he had no cane. He didn't use his cane around the farm.
1: Because he knew his way around.
0: Me and my brothers and sisters and my cousins, we never believed that this man was blind. But now, give me today, I understand his fact. Because in my neighborhood, my daughter, when she was in elementary school, her school is approximately 10 to 12 blocks away from my house. I don't take my cane. When I used to walk her to school every morning and go pick her up, I didn't take my cane after the first week or two because I knew how to get there. I knew how to count steps. But now, if I go out in my neighborhood, I know where I'm going because I got the Victor Trek. I got the GPS. I got the Meta glasses to read the street signs. It's so much out there that we can do that wasn't there in the past. So again, this is what policy, this is what advocacy does. When you fight for stuff, half of us today would not be where we are. Half of us, we couldn't exist without the technology and the advancement. You think that happened by accident? No. You think these people are making things accessible just because they like us? No, someone always takes a stand. Someone always advocates for change. They advocate for accessibility. Just because you don't see it or hear it, it's being done. Because to make a website accessible for screen readers costs money. Mm-hmm. Most companies are into making money, not spending money for something like that. They do it because someone like you and me, someone like the other lawyers, the other blind professionals, or just a blind person sitting at home, argued enough, made enough phone calls, and made it happen.
1: Dr. Powell, do you have recommendations for someone who's listening today and they say, you know, I want to be able to advocate for myself and advocate legally? Maybe they feel like they need to file a complaint with a disability rights organization and they're not quite sure how to do that or where to start. Do you have recommendations for practical steps an individual could take if they're just starting out in the advocacy journey?
0: If you're just starting out an advocacy lifestyle, or you need to write a complaint, or you feel like you have been unjustly served, my first thing would say, reach out to me at Divine Visions Consulting and Paralegal Services, LLC. And that is not a sales pitch. That is not a pitch for business. If you are in the blind and visually impaired community and you need help and you don't know where to start, please reach out. It's not about me making money. I'm probably not even going to send you a bill for it. I will direct you into the right resources, or I will give you as much as I could to get that started. If you don't know someone like myself or someone who's advocating out there, research. Go online. Start with the Americans with Disability Act. If you go through that whole act, you will see your rights. You will know your rights. And I suggest to all blind, visually impaired, and to all individuals with disabilities, my biggest suggestion, read through the ADA, the Americans with Disabilities Act, read through it. Knowledge is power. Knowledge is the foundation of all things. Now, it's going to be some things you don't understand in there. It's going to be some terminology that you don't understand. Again, that's where companies such as Divine Visions come in. We will walk you through. We will break it down and understand. Sometimes if you got to make a complaint, you can't just write a complaint like you write the email or a love letter to your significant other. There's formats, there's strategies, there are things that you need in there. But before I tell you to go out and spend for a lawyer that you don't need, reach out to people who do know. Reach out to Divine Visions. My contact information, I'm sure Mr. Price and everyone will have it in this episode somewhere. I'm always here. And it's not only me. There's a million people out there like me. There's people out there who's fighting for the cause. There's people out there who know the laws. There's people out there advocating for you. You may not know them. It's just like the platform that you guys are running. This podcast here is a great thing. Why? Because you're bringing a service to the community. You're presenting my story. You're presenting this episode that someone didn't know. If you're out there and they didn't know what to do, now they have another resource. You guys make this possible. You guys are out there putting it in the community, not only for the blind and visually impaired, but for the sighted people. You never know how many people are being reached and how many people are going to gain from just knowing another avenue or resource. If you want to get into advocacy and you want to know more, start with the Americans with Disabilities Act. Research the company. Look at what's out there. And if you can't find it, please give me a call. Shoot me an email. I'll be more than glad to help anyone in the community. And like I said, it's not a business pitch. Each one teach one. And it's all about giving back. I was at that point. When I first lost my sight, I had no idea. I didn't know nothing. 13 years ago, I was about to head and get me a flip phone that I can touch the buttons and make a phone call just to stay in touch with my family. Until I went to a NFB meeting and my fiance told me that everybody had smartphones. I never thought about Apple. I never heard of Apple. Before I lost my sight, I hated computers. Back then, I would have one of my sisters write my emails. I didn't have a social media page. I hated computers.
2: 3-0.
0: And that was my thing. But now, I am on a computer more than I'm on anything else.
1: Mm-hmm. Well, Dr. Powell, thank you so much for all the information that you've given us. Yes, you're correct. We will put your contact information in the show notes so folks have access to that as well. There's always transcripts included in our show notes for deafblind individuals. So there's full access to the episodes. So folks can look for that as well. And certainly there are local organizations throughout the country that are working on advocacy and focus on ADA. So there's many resources out there. So in addition to connecting with Dr. Powell, you can look for resources in your local area. Dr. Powell, is there any final thoughts you want to share with our listeners?
0: The final thoughts I will say, blindness is not a disability. It is a differability. We can do everything that everyone else can do. We just do it different. Do not allow your blindness or your visual impairment stop you from being the best person that you can be. Know your rights, know your laws, and if you ever feel that you are being taken advantage of or it's unfair treatment due to your blindness, please reach out to someone who knows. If you don't know for yourself and you can't find the information nowhere else, Divine Visions will always be there. Or just go out to the community, represent yourself, advocate for yourself. We're not asking for favors. We're just asking for equality. That will be my whole thing. Do not think that you are a burden because you want things to be accessible to you. Everyone is not blessed to have all the latest technology or to be surrounded by people who will do for them. There are some of us out there who are alone, who are blind, and who are afraid because they don't know what, where, or how to do things. Don't feel that you're alone. There's always someone out there. Podcasts like, you know, Navigating Life After Blindness, The Blind Chick. I mean, get on YouTube, go to the community. There's a Facebook page, The Blind and Visually Impaired Community. Join that group. 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I think that's the thought that I have. I will leave with the community. If you don't know, research it, ask somebody, but never think that you're asking for favors when the law is on our side that it must be accessible.
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2: Welcome to Aging and Health Matters. I'm your host, Dr. Paige Armstrong. Alzheimer's disease is the most common form of dementia, but not all memory loss is related to Alzheimer's. CDC scientists analyzed information from more than 250,000 people in the United States who reported worsening or frequent confusion or memory loss over a 12-month period. These types of symptoms are called subjective cognitive decline, or SCD. 1 in 9 people, 45 or older, reported confusion or memory loss, and of those, more than half had not talked to a doctor about it. Today, I'm talking with CDC's Chris Taylor, PhD and lead author of the study Subjective Cognitive Decline Among Adults Aged 45 and Older. Welcome, Chris.
3: Thank you very much, Paige.
2: Chris, it's clear from your study that more than half of people with confusion or memory loss aren't talking to their doctor about it. Why is that a problem?
3: It's a problem because people with memory issues or confusion need to know as early as possible what might be causing their memory problems. They can be caused by a variety of things, including stress, vitamin deficiencies, infections, medication side effects, and normal aging. They can be severe enough to interfere with everyday activities such as working, driving, cooking, cleaning, and even taking medications. Memory problems can also be the result of Alzheimer's disease or other dementias. Alzheimer's disease is not a normal part of aging. However, Alzheimer's leads to problems with thinking, remembering, and making decisions. It's a progressive disease that can be fatal. Because there is no cure for Alzheimer's disease, some people might avoid going to a doctor to get help if they have memory problems, but an assessment by a healthcare professional is really necessary to help figure out what's going on. If memory problems are the result of Alzheimer's disease, a healthcare professional can assess the problem and discuss possible treatments and issues, such as medical care, managing other health conditions, and caregiving. It's important for patients and their families to get appropriate information and referrals.
2: Your study also revealed that cognitive decline has associations with age, education levels, and whether a person lived alone. Tell us about that.
3: Sure. The frequency of memory problems increased with age from more than 10% among adults between 45 and 54 to more than 14% for people older than 75. Interestingly, cognitive decline was lower among college graduates than among those with less than a high school education. In fact, those without a high school diploma are twice as likely to have cognitive decline than those with a college degree. Also, nearly 14% of people living alone reported cognitive decline. Everyone should talk to their doctor about any kind of memory problems. The data we analyzed were collected in 2015 and 2016 from 49 states, Puerto Rico, and Washington, D.C. It's important to note that cognitive decline can be a symptom of early-stage dementia conditions, including Alzheimer's. Studies have shown that half of older adults with memory complaints go on to develop more severe problems within 7 to 18 years, but not everyone who reports cognitive decline will develop dementia.
2: As you said earlier, 10% of younger people develop cognitive decline. Is there an economic impact?
3: Yes. Even though Alzheimer's disease is rare in people younger than 65, cognitive decline and related limitations could indicate early symptoms that can lead to memory disorders and dementia like Alzheimer's. People between 45 and 64 are in the most productive stages of their careers, earning their highest pay, and are contributing to their retirement accounts and buying goods and services. People with cognitive decline in that age group may have to reduce work time or leave the workforce entirely. In our study, nearly three-fourths of those with memory difficulties reported that it interfered with their ability to do things outside the home, including working. Estimating the frequency of cognitive decline might allow states to plan for those who may develop dementia in the future.
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6: I'm your host, Evan Starnes. So this is going to be a bit of a special BLT Byte for you guys. Last week, I was at CSUN, and as you guys have probably come to the conclusion as well, my plans for BLT and for making BLT Bytes didn't go quite as intended. I've got a lot of takeaways from the conference and actually learned quite a bit, and I will be doing a full-length episode on Wednesday, kind of just regarding my thoughts on the entire conference as it is and some of the cool stuff that I got to see there, and then also, you know, just what I could have slash should have done differently for BLT. So that will be a full-length episode. That being said, I wanted to give you guys kind of a roundup of all of these different little recordings that I've edited together and show, you know, some of the stuff that I got to see at CSUN. And it was incredible. I got to see some new Braille devices. It is I even said this in my recording. It feels like the year of multi-line Braille displays. I got to check out the Humanware Monarch. I didn't record that one, though, which is really unfortunate. And I had a nice run-in with good old Joe Weber from Be My Eyes, and we had a live encounter with Stevie Wonder. So, pretty big deal. So with that being said, sit back, relax, grab whatever sandwich or beverage pleases you, and enjoy the rest of this BLT triple-decker bite. And stay tuned for the full episode on CSUN.
8: So we are standing at the TPGI booth, which is a sister company for Bispero / Freedom Scientific, the makers behind JAWS. And I'm joined by Denis Thomas from TPGI. So you guys work with San Diego State University currently for some really neat web accessibility testing. And I'd really like to know how it all works.
9: Well, my sister company, I work for TPGI, which is the professional services division under Bispero. We support universities and private sector companies with ensuring that their digital storefronts, digital universities, are accessible to everyone regardless of their ability. My sister company, Freedom Scientific, makers of JAWS, ZoomText, and Fusion, work directly with the University of San Diego State by providing you guys with JAWS and Fusion licenses to be used most likely as accommodations to students as well as faculty, allowing them to teach and or take courses online or whatever as needed and navigate the university's websites as part of the day-to-day student life. What I do on the TPGI side is the web consultant, is provide companies with digital accessibility services, direct consulting like manual testing, design reviews, and things like that, remediation support, to strategic services like helping university develop an accessibility program that understands the entire use case of accessibility from procurement, HR, to student life, faculty, and all that sort of stuff. And everything that we put on the web must be made accessible.
8: Absolutely.
9: For both parties there. We also complement that with free software solutions known as ARC, JAWS and Specs, and our latest product, JAWS for Kiosk. ARC is our technical scanning tool and knowledge base center, which allows our clients to scan their websites and web apps against the WCAG standards and understand where there might be automated issues, or we can tag those as well with manual testing issues that would impact folks who use screen readers or dyslexic or any other disability type that impacts how they use the web. JAWS Inspect is a purpose-built product of ours where we've taken JAWS and turned it into a pure QA and developer tool that allows them to test the usability of a website. So in our space, we have lots of tools that test against the technical standards, but JAWS Inspect allows us to test the usability of a site. So we can technically test if we have a ramp on the front of the building and determine yes or no on that. And JAWS Inspect is going to let you know, is that ramp 6 miles long and therefore not really usable to a screen reader user, or there's an impasse that they couldn't get past as part of that. So that's where that comes in. And then JAWS for Kiosk.
8: That's
9: for
8: new.
9: This big push in the space. even heightened by COVID, where we've gotten rid of folks in the retail setting where I just want to buy a burger, or if I want to check into my
8: cashiers and all that,
9: check into my airline, get a taxi, even getting gasoline at the pump, it now has a kiosk built into it.
10: Wow.
9: Well, where does that leave behind the disabled community? So Jaws for Kiosk gives you a tool that's familiar with millions and millions of people all around the world. Jaws is used by over 100 countries around the world, so there's automatic language support. To the scalability of that,
8: that's
9: the security
8: awesome.
9: Built into it, the familiarization of the community of being JAWS users coming to a kiosk that now uses JAWS itself, so there's no new learning curve they have to have for using something like that.
8: Yeah.
9: And then the customization that we can also provide to ensure that we're pronouncing words that may not be in the dictionary because of our marketing crew coming up with something like that. So this is the support that we provide to our customers and our clients, as well as to the community themselves via Freedom and what they do.
8: That's really cool. And, you know, ensuring that it's responsive and understandable. Now, if you'd like to learn more about what TPGI does, check out their website at tpgi.com. Currently, we are at the Harpo booth, and I'm holding in my hand a really
11: incredibly cool-looking Braille display called
8: the Braille Pen 24. Now, I have never held a Braille display in my hand so thin and so light before. So for perspective here, it's about as thick as an iPhone, like as your average smartphone, and about as light too. So this doesn't use piezoelectric Braille, does it? It's like a...
12: It has dot cells.
8: Dot cells. So yeah, it's the exact same technology. So I believe it's using actual motors. I'll go ahead and show what it sounds like to kind of refresh the display here. So I'm just scrolling through the main menu. It kind of sounds like an Orbit Reader, but much faster. But you know, it does make an audible sound. You have a really nice Braille keyboard on the surface of it. You have some thumb keys and like a thumb joystick on the front, and a couple of switches on the back.
12: Here is for a silent mode.
8: Oh, okay.
12: You can turn off the system sounds.
8: Oh, nice.
12: This mode is for change the mode, so from terminal to offline note taker.
8: Oh, very cool. So kind of like if you've used the Brilliant Braille displays, they have a switch on the back to just go between standalone and terminal mode. So pretty similar. And then to the right of those two switches, you have your power button. But yeah, again, I've never seen... The whole thing is made out of aluminum. It is a really sleek-looking Braille display. We're running around $2,000.
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8: So a bit of a different device for you guys, not a Braille device or an assistive technology product, rather a smart oven. So I'm joined by Travis Rick, and what is this thing called, first of all?
13: It's called the Brava. So kind of like Bravo, but it's Brava.
8: Oh, yeah. I've heard of these before. So can you tell our listeners about what this is and kind of what makes it unique over other ovens?
13: Absolutely. Yeah, everybody asks, their first question is what makes it smart. So if you think about what some car companies have done with autonomous driving,
8: yeah,
13: we did it with cooking.
8: Nice.
13: So Brava is a smart oven that cooks with infrared light. We use 6 lamps to cook instead of traditional heater coils. These heater coils are slow to heat up and slow to cool down.
8: Yes.
13: But Brava's lamps go from ambient to full power in less than a second. So under the hood, there are 8,500 recipe programs that are fully automated. It stays cool to the touch on the outside. It shuts off automatically when it's done cooking. It has a camera inside for remote monitoring and for remote shut off.
10: Does it notify you when it's done?
13: Absolutely. And it notifies you on that mobile app too. There are also 10 manual modes, so it can bake like a regular oven.
8: Mm-hmm.
13: It can sear, which is kind of like broil, but it's way more powerful, and it goes both directions.
8: Can it air fry?
13: Yes.
8: Oh, that's a big one.
13: It's not actually air frying, but it's emulating an air fryer. So if you have air fryer instructions, you just follow the same times and temps.
8: Because, I mean, an air fryer is just an oven with a basket underneath it, pretty much. A convection oven.
13: Exactly.
8: Now, for our listeners, this thing, if you guys have used Apple products for a while and you're familiar with their design language, this thing looks like an Apple device. Like the top Of course, you have this big silicone pad. You do have this big, giant touch surface with a button.
13: That's the only physical button on the device, and this is the only button that you have to physically press to start it.
8: Ah,
13: what your hand is on right here is a glass touch screen.
8: Yes.
13: So, we didn't design Bravo with accessibility in mind.
8: That was the question I was going to ask. So
13: we launched it in 2018 into the consumer market because we wanted to help home cooks cook faster and with more convenience than ever before.
8: Absolutely.
13: Turned out a lot of the safety features that we built into the product had an elevated level of importance for people that use assistive technology. The fact that it stays cool to the touch, shuts off automatically. So about 2 years ago, we started seeing sales from this company in Massachusetts who serves young adults with autism that were trying to live independently.
8: Yeah, I know the company.
13: It turned out that they have a lot of challenges in the kitchen. The anxiety of forgetting to turn off the oven.
8: Oh, yeah.
13: Or having to flip things over burning flames, you know? And so they immediately found massive benefits in this, and we got on the phone with them, trained their whole team of PTs and OTs, and since that time we've placed Bravo with about 100 people in the Boston area. That opened our eyes to assistive technology, and we said, oh my gosh, there's this whole market that is underserved and has been left behind in the kitchen. And frankly, there haven't been very many innovations in cooking technology in the last 50 years, much less for accessible cooking.
8: Well, and everything's all touchscreen.
13: Oh. Exactly. And so we knew last year when we went to ATIA, we met some guys from the San Francisco Lighthouse. They came up and said, your touchscreen is no good for people that are visually impaired.
8: Yeah.
13: And we said, we know. How do we fix it? And we ended up partnering with them over the last year. We first had to rebuild the back end so that full oven controls would be on the app.
8: Right.
13: Then we worked with the Lighthouse to help us with the design and integration of screen readers with VoiceOver and TalkBack. So it is fully accessible for
8: iPhone and Android users. So your app is fully, because that's the risk you have with these, because as cool as they are, you know, smart devices, you know, you throw like $800 down on something like that. You get it home, set it up, find out their app isn't accessible. So the Bravo app is fully VoiceOver accessible.
13: Yes.
8: Now, how much does this particular oven run usually?
13: There's four different packages. The starter set, which has a metal tray and a glass tray and a temp sensor, retails for $1,295. The next set includes all of the bakeware accessories. So it has a loaf pan for baking bread. It has a square pan for making brownies and cakes. It has an egg tray so you can do fried eggs, poached eggs, and also a muffin cup or muffin tin. And then that set's $1,495. The next set includes all of that plus the enameled cast iron chef pan, which you use to make rice, soup, stews, braises, things like that. And then the last one is $1,995. That's the one that you actually have your hand on. It has all of the accessories plus a glass door, plus a wireless temp sensor. So the original Bravo has a metal door.
8: Oh, okay.
13: We didn't need glass in the beginning because it has a camera inside.
8: Yeah, so you don't... Not an AT product, but definitely love to cover kitchen gadgets on this podcast. So, yeah, this is the Bravo oven. I've heard about these a few years ago, and I was wondering about their app. It is nice to see it's accessible. It's a bummer that the touchscreen isn't natively accessible or doesn't have some sort of speech functionality, but it does have an app, and you know, as long as that app works, if you're a blind user, you can use this product. Well, goodness gracious, I totally lied if I said this was going to be the last demo, because I ran into a good friend of the show and a good friend of mine, Joe Weber from Be My Eyes. Welcome to CSUN.
14: Yeah, this is my first one.
8: Really?
14: Believe it or not.
8: Goodness
14: I joined
8: gracious.
14: Be My Eyes in 2019, and then I was supposed to go to my first one, and that was March 2020, shut down right before the conference.
8: Right.
14: Because that was right around the same time.
8: Well, yeah. Good Lord. How have you felt about this year? It's been...
14: Well, I mean, I just... And actually, Evan, if you wouldn't believe this, right now, behind us, Stevie Wonder is walking through, which is probably the craziest coincidence.
8: That's kind of
14: maybe
8: insane.
14: So he's literally right behind... He's, like, right there.
8: So we're standing in the front lobby, and there's Stevie Wonder just...
14: And is just passing quietly right by us. He's wearing a black leather hat, big sunglasses, all black, kind of it's like a nice leather sweatsuit. And he looks pretty cool.
15: Oh my god.
11: All me darned.
15: This is crazy.
11: This is insane.
15: And then he's with none other than Mike May. Do you know Mike from APH?
11: Yeah,
15: local
11: Mike
15: legend.
11: May,
15: yeah. Yep. I think he's his official guide for the conference. And
11: I guess I wouldn't be surprised, would I?
15: This is crazy. This is radio at its best right now, man.
11: It's not every day you get to just have a 20-foot encounter with Stevie Wonder. Well, I guess, can you tell us about some of the latest and greatest since we've met about what's down the pipe for Be My Eyes?
15: Yeah, I mean, right now, if you buy those Meta Ray-Ban glasses, you can sync it to your Be My Eyes account. You can call a volunteer. You can call members of a group, like a volunteer group that you create.
11: Oh, cool.
15: So right now, though, a good differentiation to know is that you can use the Meta AI in the glasses. So you can say, hey, Meta, what am I looking at?
11: Yeah.
15: That's a different AI model, though, than Be My AI. So, you know, right now, of course, we have this integration with Meta, and we are giving them a lot of great feedback from our community members, specifically regarding their AI and those glasses. But, you know, ultimately, we still really believe in and prefer our OpenAI-based model in our app. So just a good thing to note if you are using both of those platforms, that it is a different platform, and it might give you kind of different results.
11: Right, because you're using GPT and stuff like that.
15: Yeah, exactly.
11: Meta's is like what?
15: Llama.
11: Llama,
15: yes.
11: Yeah, that's what they're using. So it's different results. I've noticed with the Meta AI that I have to kind of prompt it a bit more for specific details.
15: Yes.
11: But it'd be cool to actually, especially since you guys have already gotten the Be My Eyes integration, where you can just say, hey, Meta, Be My Eyes. You know.
15: Yeah, exactly. And like, I mean, I would say this to any of our partners, including Meta or OpenAI, which is that Be My Eyes has always been agnostic of one. We never are saying we're going to use this model because they're the one we are partnered with or because they're paying us, all right? Like, the value we bring and vice versa, and the only way we can bring value is if we are actually providing the best on behalf of our community. And for that reason, like, if tomorrow, which God knows now happens all the time, if a new model is clearly the best one to use,
11: there you go.
15: We're sure as heck going to try it out.
11: Absolutely.
15: And if it's the best one, we're going to find a way to get it in our app. So you know, that's how we roll.
11: It'd be really cool to see like an accessibility mode for Meta AI where you can just, it knows your blind low vision. It can be more verbose. And
15: well, I mean, I think that's kind of the future of AI is like one, an AI that learns about you.
11: Yeah.
15: And, you know, everyone we talk about on the team or talk to on the team and in general, I think it's that's where it's going.
11: Yeah.
15: And also to be able to, I don't know, anticipate things.
11: Absolutely.
15: At the same time. So,
11: well, I'm getting a call, so we're going to have to cut this short. But thank you, Joe Pepper, for your time.
15: Yeah, I mean, it was a crazy moment we just saw. But
11: for real.
16: Well, I sure hope you guys enjoyed listening to those recordings. Keep in mind, too, a lot of these are going to be probably extended into full feature length. I guess you can call them feature length BLT episodes. If you've got any questions or feedback, you know, you can always email feedback@aftersight.org or leave a voicemail at 720-712-8856. Like I said, I've got more thoughts on CSUN, and I didn't put all of my recordings in this bite, mainly because it would have made it way too long. But I realized that the exhibit hall is so loud, and some of my recordings did not turn out. Even after putting them through, post, like, they just were not usable, sadly, which is really sad. So I'll have to reach out to a couple of the other folks that I interviewed and see if we can get them on the show. Anyways, it's been another BLT Byte. I've been your host, Evan Starnes, and I'll see you on BLT.

Hello, listeners. This is Family Medicine resident physician Dr. Cindy Lay. Do you feel that lately you've been having more difficulty concentrating or enjoying your favorite activities? Perhaps you've been low on energy or overwhelmed by guilt? These symptoms, along with changes to sleep and appetite, may suggest depression. It's important to know you're not alone. Around 19% of U.S. adults are dealing with mental health challenges, with anxiety and depression being the most common. Taking the brave step of talking to a mental health professional or your primary care doctor is key for your well-being. 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

0: 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You are listening to AfterSight. This recording is intended solely for individuals who are blind or have low vision.
1: Hi, I'm Paige, and this is a gentle yoga and guided relaxation session to help you sink into a deep and restful sleep. You can do this practice right in your bed. The bit of movement we'll begin with is very simple. It's aimed at rhythmically linking your body and your breath, which is one of the best ways to harmonize the nervous system and help it transition toward rest. So begin sitting up briefly, if that feels comfortable. And if you like, you can have your feet on the bed with your knees bent so you can hold on to the fronts of your knees or the fronts of your shins. And we'll begin with some simple cat and cow breath and movement. So with your hands on the caps of your knees or the fronts of your shins, just sitting upright, as your body's ready to inhale, a gentle extension of your spine. Maybe the shoulders draw back, even arch your way back. And then as you exhale, slowly round in, dropping the forehead toward the knees like a little bow. And then as you inhale, just unwrap that shape again, extending, maybe even arching through the spine. And as you exhale and empty out, a rounding, bowing of the forehead toward the knee.

And again, inhale, extending, shoulders draw back, the heart could gently tug forward. And as you exhale, just emptying out, curling in, even the brain drops as the forehead bows toward the knees. A few more, just like that, inhaling, feeling the breath fill the body as the spine arches and the heart tugs forward. Exhaling, rounding, emptying, bowing the forehead toward the knees. Let's do one more. Inhale, just a long stretch of breath, gently filling the body. And as you exhale, rounding, bowing, emptying out. And on your next inhale, just find yourself back in an upright seat, effortlessly tall. And we'll do some simple shoulder rolls. So as you inhale, the heads of your shoulders can slide forward and up toward your ears. And maybe you open your mouth and just let the exhale sigh out as you feel the shoulders roll around, back, and down. Let's do that a couple more times. Inhale, the shoulders slip forward and way up to the ears. And as you exhale, just feel them release around, back, and down. Gentle sigh of the breath. One more time. Inhale, forward and up with the shoulders. And a gentle sigh as you exhale them around, back, and down. And if it feels comfortable now for you to transition perhaps to sitting cross-legged, you can make that adjustment. And just an easy twist. You can let your torso twist to the right. Your arms can cross the body so the right hand is back behind you, left hand maybe gently braced on the right thigh. And just a few breaths here, lengthening through the spine on your inhale. And letting that twist gently wrap to the right on the exhale. And as you let your body breathe here, a couple more breaths. Inhale, lengthening. Exhale, gently twisting and wrapping. It could be that your head also wants to softly rock from side to side. Just one ear to its shoulder. Other ear to its shoulder. One more breath here. Gentle seated twist. And as you feel ready to inhale and unwrap your body from that twisted shape, see how it works for you to let your hands come to the bed right in front of you, and maybe they even walk their way forward a bit. So you're easing toward or into some form of a folding in. Just rest your hands on the bed, sink your hips back, drop the head. It might even very subtly rock side to side like a pendulum. One more breath here, just through the body on the inhale. And softening, releasing forward and down as you exhale. And ease your way back to upright. If your legs are crossed, you may want to switch the cross of the legs to feel even in the way the body's sitting. And then we'll twist to the left. So just a gentle twisting of the upper body toward the left, that left hand can rest on the bed right behind the left hip, right arm could gently cross over the body. That hand could anchor itself on the left thigh. And again, as you inhale, just notice how the breath stretches through the length of the spine. And as you exhale, the body just wraps around that spindling action of the spine. Inhaling, a little more length and space in the body.
Gentle exhale, whole body wrapping into that twist. And again, for another breath or so here, the head could rock, the jaw might relax a bit. And as you're ready to inhale, unwind from the twist. Again, just the gentlest little forward folding action. You could climb your hands forward on the bed. Maybe hinge at your hips and let your body drape forward any amount. Head could gently rock. One more breath, stretching up the back body. And relaxing it back down. Walk your way back to an upright seat. And transition to lying on your back. If you like, you could drape your knees over an extra pillow, if that helps your low back feel a little more supported. Take a moment to allow yourself to get comfortable here. You might softly rock your head from side to side and allow it to fall still. Feel your shoulders soften back and ground. We'll now begin to consciously release tension, letting the focus begin on a physical level and then just effortlessly seep into mental and emotional layers of tension release. So simply let your attention drift all the way down to your feet. And when you arrive there, curl your toes. Tense the soles of your feet and your ankles, engage your calves, and then exhale, let every bit of that go at once. We'll do that again. On an inhale now, curl your toes, tense the soles of the feet and the ankles, engage your calves, and exhale, let every bit of it go at once. Subtly moving up the body. As you inhale, lift your kneecaps, tighten your thighs, gently squeeze your hips and your bottom. And exhale, let every bit of that go at once. We'll repeat that again. As you inhale, lift your kneecaps, tighten your thighs, squeeze your hips and your bottom. Gently exhale and let every bit of that go. Continuing to travel through the body. As you inhale, make gentle fists with your hands. Let that tension spread into your arms. Scrunch your shoulders up by your ears. Maybe even create a little bit of tension in your neck. And exhale, let all of it go. One more time. Inhale, make fists. Let the tension spread into your arms. Scrunch your shoulders. Create tension in your neck. And exhale, let all of it go. As you inhale next, gently tighten in your belly, in your rib cage, your chest, even up into the throat. And as you exhale, release it all. Just let it go. Once more, inhale, tighten the belly, the rib cage, up into the chest, even up into your throat. And exhale, release all of that at once. On your next inhale, clench your jaw, pucker your mouth, squeeze your eyes shut,
Feel the forehead and even the top of the head tighten. And exhale, let all of it go, just in a wash. And again, inhale, clench the jaw, pucker your mouth, squeeze your eyes shut, feel your forehead, the top of your head tighten. And exhale, let every bit of that go at once. Inhale, gently clench, squeeze, tighten your whole body, everything at once engaging. And maybe a gentle exhale through your mouth, let every bit of it go. Once more, whole body, clench, squeeze, tighten, engage. Gentle open mouth, sigh.

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The skin of your forehead, the sockets of your eyes, your cheekbones, inner ears, the corners of your mouth, the root of your tongue, hinge of your jaw, the base of your skull, the back of your neck, throat, shoulders, muscles of your arms, spaces of your wrists, palms. Each of your fingers, rib cage, belly, hips, muscles of your legs, joints of your ankles, your heels, soles of your feet, the webbing in between each of your toes, in this state of deep physical relaxation, you may be even more attuned to the wave-like rise and fall of your breath. Effortless in its lulling rhythm,

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You're just drifting here, deeply relaxed, descending towards sleep. 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Everything muted. 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

Are you or a loved one finding that the world seems a bit blurrier or not as bright as it used to be? It might be time to talk about low vision, a term that might not be as familiar as it should be. Low vision isn't fixable with glasses, contacts, medication, or even surgery. It's what happens when eye diseases, many of which are related to aging, progress to a point where they steal away parts of our sight that we can't get back. But it's not all doom and gloom. With the right help, folks can learn to live their lives to the fullest with the vision they have left. This is where OnSight Skills Center and Curtis Strong Center come into the picture. They're the heroes without capes for anyone with vision loss, offering a buffet of services like assessing what vision remains, teaching new skills through occupational therapy, providing a shoulder and an ear with adjustment counseling, and even guiding on how to navigate the world with new mobility skills. They're all about empowering independence. And let's talk numbers, because they're pretty big. Over 2 million adults over 40 have age-related macular degeneration, while a whopping 24.4 million are dealing with cataracts. Then there's diabetic retinopathy and glaucoma in the mix, affecting millions more. These conditions, along with others like dry eye, don't always wave a big red flag to announce they've arrived, making those regular eye exams more crucial than ever for early detection and treatment. For those looking to dive deeper into resources or find more support, websites like oib-tac.org for finding low vision providers, nei.nih.gov/NEHEP for educational resources, visionservealliance.org for a directory of services, and hadley.edu, hadley.edu, for learning opportunities are just a click away. 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They're not just about seeing better, they're about living better.

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2: Hello, this is Kim Wardlow. I am your host for Navigating Life with Vision Loss. And we are in April, in our second week of April, and our second month of our series on advocacy. We've been talking about all types of advocacy and areas of life that we need to advocate for ourselves. And today we are talking about advocacy in technology. And I think most of us, either willingly or begrudgingly, use at least some technology. And you may be using really intense technology and voiceover, and you might be a technology geek and you just want to try everything you can, especially technology to help with accessibility. And then other people are like, okay, I'm going to use the minimum amount of technology I need because it's hard for me, or it annoys me, or I just don't like it. So I know there's a whole range of what people are looking for, but it is important, no matter what type of technology or tools you're using, from just magnification to screen readers, whatever your tools are, that they and what you're trying to use them for are accessible, because that's something that folks run into too. You may have a screen reader, but the website doesn't play well. So today we are going to be talking to Zach Tidwell, who is a person of many talents. He's done lots of different things. He's a Marine Corps veteran. He's a writer. He has a memoir coming out, a speaker, an entrepreneur, and an athlete. And through his journey of losing vision, he realized that he was frustrated because things weren't accessible that needed to be. And so he became a self-taught software developer, has an award-winning app, which we can talk about as well. So he has a lot of information to share with us, and really just a very fascinating story. So Zach, welcome to NLVL.
3: Thanks for having me on. I'm excited to nerd out with you a little bit
2: today. Yeah. Yeah. So I don't know if you want to just start briefly. I gave a little bit of your background, but just letting people know a little bit about kind of your journey to doing what you are now with technology and getting to the point where you taught yourself code and you're writing apps now. But it didn't start there. It really started, you were in the Marine Corps.
3: Correct. I had totally normal vision and a totally normal life up until I was 23 years old. On March 31st of 2019, I had been struggling with depression for about a year. It was a bad combination of head injuries, personal circumstances, and a lack of healthy coping skills. Thinking that I needed to keep quiet just from my time in the Marines, foolishly thinking that I needed to keep quiet. And I wound up shooting myself in the head about 9 months after I was honorably discharged. So left me completely blind and deaf in one ear with some other smaller complications. And so we just hit 6 years. And along that path, like you said, I had to relearn how to do everything, but I have completely, I would say, returned to as much normalcy as I can and even headed down a completely different path that I never thought I would have. I was a machine gunner in the Marines, so software development is was so far outside of my wheelhouse, but it's become a passion and it is what I do. I was about to say full time, but I do like three different things full time.
2: I just say you're very busy.
3: It's one of the things that I do to keep myself very busy.
2: Well, you also have a memoir about to come out or that you're working on.
3: Yes, I've got people ripping it apart right now, hopefully, so that I can take one more pass at it and then start querying agents and trying to get that published. And then working on my next software project here that'll be on a much larger scale than my last one was, and hopefully revolutionize education for people with disabilities in terms of access to education and cutting edge technologies to pursue that education.
2: Well, it really was your experience in the education system after, when you're kind of rebuilding your life after you became blind, that kind of spurred you into developing code. So how did that process happen? I know you had been studying in nursing. You were doing a nursing course, and then when you lost your vision, that was not possible. So you were looking at other things that you might be interested in doing, and were in college.
3: Yeah, I had a lot of changes in kind of rapid succession there between getting out of the Marines, then I shot myself and was blind. So I was a machine gunner. So then I wanted to become an ER nurse when I got out of the Marines, then couldn't do that blind. So started going for clinical psychology to try and use my experiences to help someone else and keep them from going down that path. And I wound up probably, I think it was about a year and a half into college blind, hit my first math class, and I'd already seen how inaccessible some things could be, but there were always workarounds for like my English classes and stuff. They're pretty straightforward, but with the math class, that was not the case. And my university was not making my course content accessible. And that made me very, very frustrated, because by that point I was completely back out on my own. I was in college. I bought my first house. I was skiing and rock climbing and competing in Brazilian jiu-jitsu against people without disabilities and all these other things. But if you sat this math homework in front of me, I couldn't do it without help. The school literally assigned someone to be my eyeballs, and that was very frustrating to me. So I started researching, like, how come I could pay some of my bills but not others, or how come I could take an Uber but not a Lyft, and how come I could do my English homework but not my math homework, and found out that it all came down to the code of each interface element on whatever app or website that I was using. And so at that point, I had learned one screen reader. I knew JAWS and was kind of baffled. Like, I didn't understand. I just knew sometimes things were broken and sometimes they weren't. And when I found out what the cause was, I decided that I was going to become part of the solution. And that was in, I dropped out of college to teach myself how to code in October of 2021. My first app came out on the 4th of July in 2023 and was a word puzzle game called Xanagrams, and that won a couple Game of the Year awards at the end of 2023. And then I've been working on this new project that I'm not going to name or anything yet since March of last year. And so it's been a year working on all this stuff now.
2: So was that really the moment when you realized, wow, I need to become an advocate because it's not just my experience of the school not making things accessible for folks, but it's all the other people coming after me that will also maybe just get assigned a person when there really could be a more efficient and an independent solution, I guess. You know, as you described all the things that you had come so far in working with becoming blind and your mental health and all of those things, and you were really doing all these things independently, and all of a sudden it was like, oh, well, you need a sighted person to help you, when in theory there should be technologies that could help you do that independently. Was that kind of your motivating factor?
3: Yeah. And I'm a huge believer in, if you're just going to whine and not do something about it, then you shouldn't be whining, right? Like that's not helping anybody. That's not helping you. That's just, then you're just being negative. And so I wanted to do something about it. And it was, like I said, it was so foreign to me. It's still funny now. I almost missed this call because I was coding and just lost track of time. It was so foreign, and now I get so locked into it. I'm hooked on it. It wound out. I lucked out that it was something that I came to thoroughly enjoy. But it's not like that was a smooth process either. It was just, there needed to be a solution, and from what I could see, no one else was doing it. And so who better to do that than people in our community? And this is another thing that I advocate for, is in these spaces, and whether it be technology or any other sort of accessibility related thing, even if it's to physical spaces, there are no better people to make these changes than the people who rely on it. Because someone who doesn't actually use all of these tools isn't going to have the same level of awareness or the same familiarity and to the same level of depth that we do. And these are also usually pretty lucrative fiscally in terms of professionally. You know, our community tends to have higher unemployment rates and things like that. And even when we do find employment, it tends to not be as high paying, or at least that's the research that I've seen shows that. And these are incredible ways to find a niche that you can excel in and become a subject matter expert in. And you've got a way to turn your disadvantage into an advantage, because you are so in tune with these technologies that other people typically aren't.
2: How did you begin when you realized, that, wow, I think I need to learn code, and I need to be the solution to this? And I know you do have other advocacy with, you know, with other platforms and, you know, contacting other providers to try to make them understand what they need to do to make their, you know, websites or platforms accessible. But this is kind of taking that advocacy a step further to really be part of creating that solution yourself. But how did you begin when you realized, wow, I think I want to learn code and try to come up with a solution?
3: I started Googling it. That was honestly like
2: that's what we all do now, is that we Google everything.
3: I Googled, and that's how I've taught myself, is from reading articles online. But you know, at first when you're like, okay, how do you code? That comes up with, okay, there's 100 different programming languages and all of these different tools within those, to where it's its own, just, it's a rat's nest of, okay, that doesn't really do me any good. And so I started honing in on different either sites that I used or accessible, you know, apps, and trying to be like, okay, what is this? Okay, can I reach out to this person? Or I've heard someone else talk about it. And so I would Google like the app and the language that it was made in, or things like that. And so I started to narrow down that, okay, I need to hone in on what devices I want this thing to be on. I need to know what I want to create and to make those decisions. And I started going down that path. But a lot of this stuff, it really is. And whether, you know, I realize that teaching yourself how to code is kind of a drastic step in this direction. So if you're not doing that, you know, having a sense of an awareness, at least of how these things work, to the extent of, okay, a screen reader is accessing all of the textual information that is left available to it's whether that be visually or underlying for the screen reader to access, and being able to communicate that to a developer, not doing that in a way that is hostile, because yes, they may have taken shortcuts, but a lot of times, and I didn't realize this until really more so in the last year, as a, you know, before my first app had come out, I wasn't a developer. I was someone learning to code. So like, I wasn't having these real conversations with people. Once you actually have software out there, then yes, you're a developer and you can have, you know, people are more open to having these discussions with you. And when I talk with sighted developers, they often don't know that, like, this, when you go to college for computer science, digital accessibility isn't covered, and these best practices for like the web, what is it, the WCAG guidelines are not talked about. And so I have friends who now, since meeting me, who are professional developers in huge companies, and like, now they're only aware of it because I'm blind and because I talk about doing it when I code, and it's it's just not really talked about. But on the other side, you do have sometimes developers do take shortcuts when they're contractors because it saves them time. And so if you're getting paid $1,000 to do a job and you cut corners, you're still getting the same amount of money for less time. So technically you're making more money, but you also have to realize when you do reach out to these developers to fix these things, it's not a quick fix, because so be patient, right? If you, if you do get feedback from these developers and they're willing to work with you, which again, that's really going to be dependent on the fact that you aren't hostile when you do reach out initially. And but these fixes aren't quick, because when you, you know, when you're designing all the data for behind the scenes of an app, like the screen that's coming up, you have to design the data in such a way that it leaves information available for these four screen readers to access. Or like, you know, my apps work with screen readers or refreshable braille displays or magnification software, even voice control technology for people who can't use their arms or who have spinal cord injuries or who don't have arms. And all of those are design steps that if you don't take early on, as you build out each successive part of a piece of software, when you go back to fix one thing, it breaks the entire chain that then feeds off of whatever that data structure was. And so it can take months to make a, what might seem like a small fix to you when you reach out to these people. So that's the other kind of half there, half of the, that trade-off when you are reaching out to somebody for that.
2: Yeah. It's kind of that domino effect. And
3: yes,
2: so often it's like, you, if you're designing a new website or things, even for us, you know, are told you, you need to be sure you think about everything you need to start with, because it's so much harder to have to go back and try to make a change or put in accessibility features. But if you do it from the beginning, it's not such a problem.
3: Yeah. And I spoke at the Game Accessibility Conference last year and had a, I mean, that really, that, that was like one of the huge arguments that I made, is this is accessibility is, it's not a challenge. It is a, it's a design problem, not an implementation problem, because you literally, like, as you're prototyping all of this stuff, you can save your ahead of time. If you stop and put the extra time into thinking about how, like you said, how that stuff might need to be accessed 6 months from now, you can save yourself a lot of pain later and be opening more doors for, you know, untold numbers of people that, that need that.
2: And I also really kind of love the fact with your apps, with the Xanagram and the new app that you're working on, I feel like it's kind of flipping things upside down to where there are technologies that have been developed for the general public, you know, basically for a sighted population, whether it's, you know, the Meta glasses or Echoes or, you know, all of these devices, more for convenience. And, you know, they're useful, they're helpful, but then they've turned out to be really helpful for people with low vision or who are blind. Like we switched at Aftersight to using Echoes. That's basically, you know, what folks are mostly using, some type of Echo device or their phone if they're listening on, you know, Spotify or Apple or some podcast platform. But it wasn't designed, they didn't make those specifically for the blind community, but they turned out to be so perfect, being voice activated and really yeah. useful. And I feel like you're sort of, and you know, and that's been great because the price point is better when it's for a larger audience and all those things. And I feel like what you're doing is almost the opposite. You're designing things specifically so they will be accessible. And like you said, not only for individuals who are blind or have vision loss, but other disabilities as well. But any of us could use them and they would not look to us any different than if, you know, another app that we're using, like to use your Xanagram app. I, as a sighted person, wouldn't get on and be like, oh, this must have been designed for a blind person, because it's still visual. It's still all those things. So it's really showing that you can build in the accessibility and it still is great for the larger market.
3: Well, and if I'm totally blind and I can make something that is accessible to someone who can see with totally normal vision, you can do the reverse. Right.
2: Right.
3: Like, I would argue it's harder for me to make, because I'd
2: definitely
3: never seen.
2: It's harder for you to do that.
3: Yeah. So that's, I try to talk about that too, just to put that into perspective when I talk to sighted developers. I'm like, it is not that hard. You can't, it is extra work, but again, it's doable. And I think bridging that gap though, where, because we see a lot of, I see it specifically probably because I'm in that space, I see a lot of software solutions come out that are made just for blind people. And like, you're missing the mark with that. Mm-hmm. Like that's not, yes, that's awesome that we have that and that this purpose built technology. And I don't mean that for things like Be My Eyes. That needs to be a purpose built thing. That is right. Obviously for blind people, but you might see like this is Sudoku for the blind or whatever. And
2: right.
3: Missing the mark there, because your company isn't going really, if the goal here is accessibility, it should be bringing that into the zeitgeist as well. And the way to do that is to have everyday people being exposed to that as well, because that will start to circulate and people will start to become aware of it. And also, like you said, with these physical products, like the Meta glasses, and the reason that those Ray-Bans aren't $6,000 like a refreshable Braille display is because there's a larger target population that can buy those, and it's bringing the cost down for yes. us, even though it's not purpose built for us. And these things are important to keep in mind. And yes, we need major players in these spaces that are, yeah, you may not become the front running company in these spaces, but that are at least still a part of the conversation. So that, again, these subjects remain kind of circulating in these circles when people talk, and it is doable. But again, it's the presentation of this information in a way that is palatable to people, not hostile, and kind of consistent is, I think, what over time will hopefully start to drive change to where this stuff becomes more common. Because right now I would say it's more common than not that something is inaccessible. And I think that is possible to make that shift. But mm-hmm. if we don't make it seem like such a thorn in someone's side to make those changes, especially after the fact.
2: Well, and big tech companies get it wrong. Companies that you would think would, you know, be able to do the research or maybe have some knowledge about it. Well, you've talked a little bit about how that happens, because you just don't know what you don't know in some cases. But what can they do differently, to be able to really reach more people and up people by including individuals that have disabilities in their planning and their marketing?
3: I think some of the tough things are when you get into these huge companies, they are so huge. They do become huge bureaucracies, and everything is so compartmentalized that it is like, for me, I can kind of answer this in two steps. So like, my first app was made specifically for Apple devices. And to do that, you know, I was working on a Mac, and even, I guess I can zoom out of this a little bit. Even for me to access my Apple developer account that had my, my first app and all allowed me to upload it onto the App Store and submit it and get it reviewed and all that stuff. A lot of that stuff is inaccessible. And like, me trying to reach out to anyone at Apple for the course of 2 years, whether that be with that account or the tools that I had to write my code in, which Apple develops, never got an answer on any accessibility issues, because it is, these teams are so small, and there's no way for like the out for the public to actually reach anyone who has a hand in any [S2] Right. [S1] Of the actual development going on. And so that's a problem. Even though Apple has the beta testing groups and things like that, I think part of that issue is the structure of the companies, but I don't really have a solution there. That's a tough one, right? I don't have a huge business background, so I can't speak to how you would fix the structure of those companies. But what a big thing that I have noticed is this new software project that I'm working on is in a totally different language. So I've learned another language, totally new framework, front end framework, which is what makes all of the visual stuff come alive on screen and puts those buttons there for you to press on or for VoiceOver to interact with. And this framework that I'm using is called React Native, and it is actually the same framework that was developed by Meta and that Facebook is programmed with.
2: Okay.
3: Facebook's accessibility is pretty horrendous. It's not great, and it breaks all the time. Mm-hmm. And now seeing the other side of it, now that I know the language and I'm writing my software in that, none of the accessibility is baked into these components. Whereas when I was writing, my first app was written in a language called Swift, and the framework is Swift UI. And both of those are maintained by Apple. Swift is open source, but Swift UI is created by Apple. Accessibility is baked into every component of Swift UI and their newer front end frameworks. And on the flip side, this React Native it's not just used by Facebook. It's used by a ton of huge companies. It's used by a lot of independent developers like me, because it's a cross-platform tool set. But when accessibility is not baked in and you have to create all of these custom workarounds just to get basic accessibility working, the odds of a sighted developer who doesn't know a blind person or who doesn't know anyone with disabilities actually taking the time to do all of that, that's pretty slim, because it's not hard or it's not easy. It's a huge workaround, especially when there's no real scaffolding for any of this stuff. It's difficult. And so even like for me,

0: addressed at the forefront. So if you've got Meta behind this huge framework, which I don't think they really care about accessibility that much, given the fact of how bad Facebook and their other apps are. These titans like that, like Apple, has really driven that ball in their ecosystem. Like, you need these other huge tech companies to be the leaders.
1: What can you tell us? I know you can't reveal a whole lot, but you mentioned that your new app is related to education accessibility. So I feel like there's kind of dual advocacy there. It's advocating for the accessibility in the technology, but then that within the larger educational system to make education more accessible as well. Is there any other comments you can give us about your new app without revealing too much?
0: It will be accessible to everyone, whether you have a disability or not. You know, I have to say virtually everyone, because I'm sure that, you know, there'll be some use case where, okay, this doesn't work for somebody, but it's not just going to be accessible tooling here. I'm trying to create some cutting edge things that everyone can benefit from. But again, my bottom line is always that what I make is going to be incredibly accessible. And so the hope is that, yes, students can use these, but that it gets integrated into actual institutions. And so that it's just, we don't have to jump through hoops anymore to go get a college education. College is hard enough. School is hard enough, even if it's high school. Like, you don't need all of the added challenges on top of that. You've got enough disadvantages in life. So I want to eliminate as many of those as possible in the capacity that I have to do so.
1: That's great. So really more systemic change, which is really powerful to be able to change the institution and the systems.
0: Yeah. And if, you know, worst comes to worst, it winds up being impactful on the individual level. But yes, long-term, I have big goals for this. We'll see if I can make it happen or not, but I'm going to try.
1: What are your thoughts on AI and machine learning? And can that help, or does it hurt accessibility, or is it a mix?
0: So two giant, I would say, rat's nests of their own. Those are two big buzzwords. So machine learning is essentially like big probability tables that like your devices can use. And I guess I would maybe need a more directed question in terms of machine learning, but I use AI all the time specifically for, and when I say AI, I mean large language models, to research things that I cannot find accessible documentation on. So I've been using it specifically with learning this new programming language, and even when I learned the first programming language that I was using. So the old one was Swift that I mentioned, the new one is TypeScript. It's a lot of documentation and tutorials aren't accessible. So you're trying to read and learn these languages. Mm-hmm. And so I can find a term that I'm trying to find and can't find the actual information on, and ask a large language model about it. And that's where it becomes very powerful, is all of a sudden, because it can read everything on the internet, then it can present it as text. And sometimes it lies. It's called hallucinating. And they don't know why they don't know why they do that, but these large language models will lie to you. But that's going to get better over time. And so that's been an incredible tool for me. And they're going to continue getting better and better. And because they are text-based, so long as the interfaces that the AI can be interacted with do not get worse. Like, I would say ChatGPT is probably the best one that I've seen accessibility wise. The other ones that I've used aren't so great in terms of using with a screen reader. But you know, these are huge leverage points that we're going to have, and these machine learning capabilities are going to continue getting integrated more and more into devices as they get better. And so I think that's something that's going to be more of a

0: passive level up that we get, whereas leveraging these large language models is huge and kind of ties back to something you mentioned during the intro when you were relating to people's experience with technology. And I wanted to comment on this and then I forgot. If you are one of the people who heard that introduction and while she was saying that maybe, you know, you stay away from technology because it's hard and it's intimidating, you are doing yourself a disservice if you do not learn how to use this stuff. It's, and I'm not saying that flippantly. It's not easy to learn. It's hard and it's frustrating. And even as good as you get with whatever access technology it is always going to be hamstrung directly by the level of accessibility of the software that you were accessing. But with AI coming out here and all these other things, you need to learn how to use them. And so maybe that's a good place to practice. You know, when I first started learning my first screen reader, I made myself get on the internet and I started a blog. So I would have to start trying to learn how to type again and how to use the internet and how to actually get things online. And do the same thing with AI and just make yourself practice every day. And it gets easier. Like anything, you just have to get started.
1: Well, thanks for those encouraging words. I know there are folks out there that struggle and just need to keep working at it and keep practicing, because it seems like technology, it doesn't slow down. The changes seem just to come faster and faster. And so,
0: well, and it's a huge tool for us. It really, yeah. Yes, there's a big barrier to entry, but once you learn it, like it really, that's why I say you are doing yourself a disservice if you don't learn to use it, because it is, I mean, the amount of access, and the reason I was back out on my own, I shot myself on March 31st of 2019, and by June of 2020, I was back out on my own. Because I knew how to use my smartphone and I could order groceries. Like I couldn't get around in Denver, but I could take an Uber to go to the grocery store or whatever. And like, you know, that wouldn't have been possible without all that technology. And that's still stuff that I rely on hugely. And it's, again, the longer that you wait to do that stuff, the more you're going to fall behind. And I know that's as.
1: Yeah, it gets harder to catch up.
0: Yeah, I don't mean that to be an ominous statement, but it is true. Like, obviously you can see the rate at which technology is advancing and it's just going to keep speeding up.
1: Yeah. So, and there is frustration, but there are some great benefits once you learn some of the technologies.
0: It's definitely, it's worth the investment.
1: Yeah.
0: It is very frustrating that even now when I'll be coding and get stuck on something that I need to research when I can't find the answer. Sometimes I'm like, all right, I need to walk away from the computer for a little bit. I'm going to go work out.
1: Even the most techie person does get frustrated.
0: Because it's out of our control. Because again, you are limited by the software that you're accessing. And so it's just, you know, that's being blind though. Everything takes a little bit longer. Everything, we just have some added challenges. And so kind of have to stop and realize like, okay, am I starting to let my perspective get jaded here, and kind of check yourself and bring yourself back to it and get back after it.
1: So when you are frustrated because you're using the accessibility technology, but what you're using it on is creating a roadblock for you. And I know, and we get emails and calls from listeners about various things where they want to know how they can take action. Like this, what can I do? How do I reach out to a company? What is the best way to try to demand better accessibility? As you said, a lot of that is in how you do it. You don't want it just to be yelling at people or that kind of thing, but really to be able to report things that are inaccessible about apps or websites and do that in a good and productive way, to try to improve, or at least to try to inform people that that's possible. It's possible to make their products more accessible.
0: in terms of finding the how to reach out, you have to Google to figure out how to contact them. But once you do, and again, with some of these huge companies, I mean, you just good luck getting a hold of a human. And it's just, unfortunately, that's just how it is. And, you know, we can't affect that. But like you said, with demanding accessibility, yes, that is what we're doing, but that is not how that should be framed when you're doing it. And when you do reach out, you know, a big thing when you're giving developers feedback that you have to realize what you might be seeing or interacting with on your screen might seem so simple to you, but there could be on that one screen, there could be hundreds or thousands of lines of code behind that one screen. And so you need to be very specific about if it's just one issue, you know, some odd functionality that's happening, what it is, because it's very time consuming to try and track down these bugs in and of themselves, but especially when you're going back and forth with someone via email and like they're not actually giving you any information that's helpful, especially when prompted, that's, you know, you can't do anything to fix that if you don't at least have a ballpark answer of where to start. That's a big one. And just explain to people, I would say, you know, when you reach out, hey, I'm Zach and I'm totally blind. I have some sighted friends that use this software, and I know it would be a huge advantage for me and my community to have access to this too. You know, believe it or not, blind people can use computers with screen reading technology. Here's a link to what that is if you don't know what it is. And here's how I think this can be improved, or I would love to, you know, I'll help you. Let me know how I could be of service here in helping you piece this together. Or if you need testers, I think a lot of times that seems to be, when I've talked to other developers, what does seem to get some momentum behind it is, okay, at least they have a sounding board. Because on the flip side of that is they might hear that and they're like, okay, well, so what? I'm supposed to go learn how to use screen reading software to test for this one person.
1: Right, I don't use the screen reading software, so how am I supposed to know if my app works with it?
0: Yeah, so there has to be some partnership there. But I usually, you know, when we have seen developers make these big shifts, it is because there has been some sort of direct contact like that, where there has been like a mutually beneficial relationship. Like, hey, I'm going to make this thing accessible for you, but I need you to help me in being my tester and then giving me feedback on what I can improve here specifically. Because they are, on the flip side, they are going into this blind because they have zero idea how any of this works and can read about it, but they don't know. I mean, again, reading about how something works versus actually using it is a totally different ballgame.
1: Mm-hmm, definitely. Do you have any thoughts for individuals out there that might be thinking about getting into software development themselves?
0: Before I knew where that question was going, when you were asking for final thoughts, I was like, going to tell people at least how they could learn. You know, if you want to go into software, know that the accessibility challenges are not going to get any easier. And I'm not doing this to scare you away. I'm just saying that I've already talked about it a little bit with some of the websites that I have to use even to have my software available to other people. But the apps that I write my code in are not fully accessible. And that's just, that's part of, like, you have to write code in these apps. They're called development or integrated development environments, or, but they're not all accessible. And that's just know that's part of the process. And, but you really need to decide on what platform you want to develop for. So, you know, if you're an iPhone user, you might want to make an iPhone app. So that starts to dictate the languages that you're going to use, and specifically the framework that you're going to use, which again is what gets things to render on the screen for people to interact with. And that's really where you need to start your research. But if you want to, the path that I took, I first learned Swift and Swift UI, which is, if you want to develop specifically for the Apple ecosystem, that is what you use. That is the most straightforward way to use it. But your software will only be available in the Apple ecosystem if you do that. But there's a great site called hackingwithswift.com. And that's this man, the number of tutorials on that site are insane. Everything is totally accessible. And he even has, this dude isn't blind. To my knowledge, he doesn't have any disabilities, but he has articles specifically and like promotes accessibility and teaches people how they can make their software accessible. And so that's really how I got my start, was with that site. It's totally free. There are paid courses, but like I learned to code for free and made Xanagrams entirely for free. So that's a great place to start if you want to start with creating software for Apple devices. But outside of that, then start researching. If you don't want to do it specifically for Apple devices, research whatever platform you want it to be on, and then try and look for the mainstream languages that are used there, and you'll find your answers. So you need the platform, the language, and the framework. And then from there, you can start Googling, you know, the names of those in the context of whatever you want to make. And it's going to be a long path, and it's going to be frustrating, but it's so, so rewarding. And again, who better to do that than people from our community?
1: Well, thank you, Zach. As you said, it's not necessarily easy. Whether you're wanting to advocate or maybe have a group, do you think that it is more effective if a group of people or multiple people are reaching out to a company or about accessibility, then just, it's always good not to discourage an individual. Obviously that still is good, but if within your friends and the community you have locally, and you're all frustrated about the same thing, to be able as a group to offer to be testers, or, you know, to push companies a little bit. So it's not just me, it's me and, you know, my friends and their friends, and there's a bigger group out here, just to let them know that.
0: Yeah. Cause when you reach out to them and you're like, hey, I'm totally blind and I would love to use your app, they're going to be like, okay, there's one blind person out there who's figured out how to use a computer somehow, and he's bugging me now. Like, so yes, start trying to put that into context and having other people reach out, because that another thing you have to realize with these bigger companies, a lot of this stuff is cost benefit here. And so they're going to, until they realize that there's actually a market there, they're not so inclined or pressured, or unfortunately, that's how especially public companies work, because they are beholden to their stockholders. So yeah, just make noise politely, but try and do it in as big of numbers as possible, for sure.
1: Yeah. As we're getting ready to close, Zach, do you want to just talk a bit about your own podcast? Because I know you have a podcast as well, and that might be another place if folks want to find you that they could search out your podcast.
0: Yeah, so I am all over the place. I've got my book is, it's getting ripped apart right now. The second draft is getting ripped apart by people. I'm going to make another pass on it and make a move to get it published. So on my website at zachtidwell.net, you can join my mailing list there. I will only send emails about the book and maybe the podcast in the future, but the podcast itself is called Going In Blind with Zach Tidwell. And it's not a blindness centric podcast. It was just me making a play on words. I have had a couple blind guests on and will continue to have more, but it is not just blindness. I am holding long form conversations that I believe my audience and listeners out there can learn from, not whether that be a researcher actually spitting knowledge that they've been in the trenches finding and discovering and trying to get out there, to, you know, conversations with other people who have been through a lot or just gone on to do incredible things despite all odds. And in these raw discussions where people are being vulnerable, I think that's really where we learn. And even though you might not be able to directly relate to someone, you can often draw parallels, right? Where it's almost like making a metaphor to something. Like it's not,
1: right.
0: It might not be an exact overlay of what you're going through, but there are similarities there. And I think that's really where we learn and the beauty of humans. And so that's what I'm trying to do there. That is available anywhere that you can find podcasts. Again, Going In Blind with Zach Tidwell. I release an episode every Monday and on the first Friday, or for the first Friday of each month as well. And then I'm all over social media, but if you Google me, you should be able to find me or my sites or my social media.
1: All right. Well, thanks so much. And if you would like to learn more, hear more about Zach, I know he is going to be on some of our other podcasts as well. And we focused on technology today, but I know he's going to be sharing more on other aspects of his story on the Blind Chick, Blind Sight, and then a little bit more on technology, on Blind Level Tech. So look out for those episodes as well. And you can get a little bit more from Zach there. Zach, thank you so much for sharing your story, your experience, and just to be encouraging for folks to know that whether they're just wanting to reach out and try to get something to be more accessible or gather a group together and work towards accessibility together, or maybe they decide like you, wow, I'm just going to learn how to do this myself and I'll make things that are accessible for everybody, that there's lots of options out there and that it is possible, perhaps not easy, but definitely possible and rewarding. So thank you so much for being with us today.
0: Yeah, thanks for letting me be a nerd and take your time for talk your ear off. So thank you, guys.
1: 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And we hope, as always, that the information that's shared with you today helps you navigate your life with vision loss.

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1: You're listening to The Blind Chick, an Aftersight original podcast. We're telling you stories about strength, overcoming hurdles, and living experiences. We see who you really are. Blindness can be an adventure. Are you ready for the journey of a lifetime? We are. Hello, everybody. Welcome back to an episode of The Blind Chick. My name is Jonathan Price, and we're listening to part two with Scott Garrison. And it's been such an amazing experience having Scott with us. He was in the office a couple of weeks ago. But Scott, I want to revisit something. You said you're going to, or you got some trips coming up. I think you're going to Costa Rica next. Is that right?
2: Yep. Next May, I'm going to Costa Rica to set up one or two treks through Costa Rica, and one of them is going to start at the top. I think it's a volcano that I forget the name of. It's not Arenal, which is the most popular right. one in Costa Rica, but it's a 3-day trek, and it goes down from the top of the volcano or the mountain, and the overnights are with host families.
3: Nice.
2: So it's a very authentic experience. And it empties out onto a beach.
3: Oh.
2: So it goes through all these different microclimates and rainforests and tropical out onto the beach. So,
3: wow.
2: And along the way, staying with beautiful Costa Rican families. And so that's going to happen. And then in July next year, I'm headed to Uganda and Tanzania.
3: Wow.
2: Uganda to set up trekking through the jungle to spend time with the gorillas.
3: Oh.
2: And then in Tanzania, looking at some different routes on Kilimanjaro, which I did hike in 2018, as well as setting up safaris on the Serengeti.
4: Wow.
2: So,
3: wow. Well, and again, I'm just super excited because Moses and I do travel a lot, but there are times where I feel like my vision loss, not hinders Moses, but like takes away from your experience.
2: Yes.
3: Because I'm constantly going, what does it look like over there? Or what's that? What's that?
2: Yeah.
3: You know, and he can't focus on his own experience. Like I have to continuously ask for visual feedback. And also, so I it's exciting that we could go do something as a couple. And he can completely have his own experience, and
2: that's
3: I could
2: very well put
3: have yeah. my own experience. Because, like, when we go, a lot of times, like when we go to a museum, I literally say, "What's the nearest coffee house?" I'll go over to the coffee house.
2: Yeah, yeah.
3: Because he loves museums, he loves
2: yeah.
3: art galleries, right?
2: Yeah.
3: And I'm sorry, but they do nothing for me.
2: No.
3: Unless I can touch them. And there are a few museums that allow that, but most of them you don't. And a lot of them don't have sighted guides or audio describers at those museums.
2: Right.
3: So to me, it's a waste of money, and it's a waste. I'd rather go have a good cup of coffee. So.
2: Yeah. No, and Alejandra also loves museums and museum stores.
3: Yes.
2: but to me, yeah, I get nothing out of a museum. And so I know exactly what you're saying about feeling like the limits of my eyesight are detracting from her, from a fulfilling experience.
3: Yeah.
2: Right. And so with Blind Pilots, like New York City. I grew up near New York City, and there are all kinds of museums. She could go
3: yes.
2: to the Guggenheim,
3: yeah.
2: and I'll go to a Yankees game.
3: Yeah,
2: right?
3: Exactly.
2: And we both win.
3: Yeah.
2: And and that's the thing. It's about independence, and I think that an important distinction is that the sighted guides are not there to hold our hands. They're
3: right.
2: not there to do things for us. They're there to be friends. I mean, they're that's their function, is to just hang out and, you know, and tell us about things, and, you know, and that's the key about a professional guide, is that these are people that I know I can trust.
3: Nice.
2: And for blind people, trustworthiness is number one.
3: Right.
2: You
3: know,
2: you've got to be with people that you trust.
4: And,
3: yes.
4: And this is going back. And yes, you would definitely want a trustworthy guide on the volcano hike. But when you were describing that, you've got to describe that hike, because talk about something, whether you can see or not, it has got to be one of the most sensory hikes in overnight camping.
3: Oh, because ever, of the sounds. And...
4: Because of the sounds. And when you're describing, well, tell what it's like to go up that volcano, because when you were describing that, I'm just sitting, I was already getting adrenaline just from the description.
2: Oh, there are two neighboring volcanoes. Antigua is surrounded by three volcanoes, and there are two of them that are next to each other. And one is called Actanango, and the other one is called Fuego. And Actanango is the one that is the one we climb. And again, microclimates, just going through so many different microclimates. And ultimately ending up at the campsite, which is about like 200 meters below the crater. And the campsite looks directly at Fuego. And Fuego is far enough away, so that's not dangerous. But but it is one of the most continuously active volcanoes in the world. So it's always erupting. And so for the... when you're in the campsite all night long, it's erupting, and so sighted people can see it erupted. It can also sighted people can also see other volcanoes in the volcanic chain erupt at the same time.
3: Wow.
2: But for those of us that can't see the lava and the rocks shooting out of the volcano, the sound of the eruption is like having a fleet of 747 jumbo jets taking off about 10 feet overhead.
3: Wow.
2: It is just the raw power of Mother Nature.
3: Wow.
2: And there's nothing like it. There's nothing like it.
4: Go ahead.
2: No. I was just going to say on the flip side, so Actanango, in Antigua, we have our sighted guides, but then, you know, thinking about an experience where we didn't have that was when Alejandro and I went to Peru with two friends of ours, Brian to Jen, and I told the company for months ahead of time. I said, "Look, I'm blind. Like, do you understand? Do you know what I mean?" They were like, "Oh yeah, we've told the guide, and you know, and he's fine with it, and blah blah blah." And what they didn't tell us was that the Inca Trail is probably not the best for blind people, because we spent the first days on this beautiful hike through the glaciers. And, you know, we had alpacas following us, and, you know, and it was wild. But on the last, it was challenging. It was difficult because there are a lot of loose rocks on the way. And especially coming down from some of these hills, it was dangerous.
3: Yeah.
2: Right. And so for not being able to see, I was out there with my hiking sticks, with my trekking poles, but still, it was dangerous. It was very, very thin, and you know, and there were a lot of obstacles on the way.
3: Yeah.
2: And then, ultimately, we joined up with the Inca Trail on the last day, and we were just going along through the forest. You know, everything was fine, and then we didn't realize that we started going up and up and up and up until there was no more trees. But there were no more trees. Right,
3: you're above tree line, yeah.
2: And I don't know if you've ever been on the Inca Trail, but no. On one, it's not much wetter than my shoulders. So it's probably 2 feet wide in places. And on one side, you've got these beautiful Andes Mountains, and you can touch the side of the mountain. And on the other side, it's just a sheer cliff of probably, 700 feet straight down with rock. It's just a rock face. There's
3: if you fall,
2: to grab
3: there's,
2: onto.
3: You're going yeah. to the bottom.
2: Yeah. And, Alejandra and I have hiked a lot together, and she was having a complete nervous breakdown on the trail because she was sure that I was going over the side. Luckily, our friend Brian, who's a bit bigger than I am, was behind me the whole time, and he has an incredible center of balance. Mm. And he was behind me the whole time with his hand on my pack, just saying, step left, right, left, left, left, go left. and our guide was useless. He was just like watching me. I mean, he wasn't even saying anything. He was just watching me. And the benefit was that it took us so long to get around on the trail. There were like these 20-year-olds running past us. And I was like, can't you see that you're about to die? Right? But it took us so long to get around that by the time we got to Machu Picchu, we did make it. Then we made it to this thing called the Sun Gate, which is the historical, it's the opening where the royalty used to come in.
3: Right, right.
2: And we made it to the Sun Gate. But then, and so we all partied at the Sun Gate, right? Because we were so happy. We were like, we made it finally.
3: Yeah.
2: And then coming down from the Sun Gate, there were these steps that didn't have any railings or anything. I mean, it was the old steps, right?
3: Right, right.
2: And they were huge. They were rock steps. They were enormous. And they were just, again, sheer drop of, hundreds of feet on either side. But this time we didn't have the mountain on one side. Going on my butt.
3: Yeah. Wow. That's when your butt is your best friend.
2: Wow. Yeah. Oh, yeah. But then when we got to Machu Picchu, it was about 4:45 in the afternoon and the whole park had cleared out. Because it closes at 5. And so we were taking these photos. We were the only people in the park.
3: Oh, wow.
2: It was unbelievable. And it was funny because we got to a bluff, right? And there was a little step. And there was like 5 feet down at the other side of this little bluff.
3: Right.
2: And they wanted to take a photo and they were like, Scott, come get in the photo. I was like, no. I might fall over there. I don't want to fall off that bluff.
3: Yeah.
2: They were like, don't you know what we just came through?
3: Exactly.
2: Like, this is the least of the worries. But then that night we had the most amazing dinner and pisco sours. It was amazing.
3: Yeah.
2: But recommended. But it really cements that whole idea of having.
3: But if you'd had guides,
2: that,
3: right? If
2: that
3: you'd
2: knows
3: had
2: what
3: trust
2: doing, right?
3: guides that you trusted.
2: Yeah.
3: Because I do know, I've had other blind and low vision friends that have done that trail. And it was treacherous and hard, but they
2: terrifying.
3: Did it with guides that knew what they were doing, right?
2: Oh, yeah.
3: And so, Scott, I want to ask you, is how fit do you need to be? Not the urban, your urban trips, but your more adventure trips. Like, what is your recommendation for people to kind of a goal that they need to be at by the time they go on the trip?
2: So I'll speak from the direct experience that I've had. I've hiked Aconcagua 3 times.
3: Okay.
2: And so I know that it's possible for blind people, and I've hiked it with people in all kinds of physical shape.
3: Oh, okay.
2: Right. It has taken me about 6 hours to go up. And then as pretty much all blind people know, it's a little slower coming down.
3: Yes.
2: But it takes about 6 hours, and it's a good hike. It's there are people that have hiked it from, I think the youngest person to have hiked it was 10.
3: Okay.
2: And then I know that a friend's dad hiked it and he was 80.
3: Okay.
2: And so it just takes determination. And for people who want to come to Guatemala but do not feel like they can or want to hike Actenango, mm-hmm. There are options for 4x4s.
3: Oh, okay.
2: It involves a little extra cost, but the 4x4 will take the person up to this one platform, and then they get out and they scoot across to the campsite.
3: Nice.
2: Right? And so everybody still an experience on top of the volcano overnight.
3: Okay, that's awesome.
2: And then they can go down by the 4x4 the next day.
3: Okay, so you've thought of everything. So I have to ask, how in the world did you ever find out about After Sight, the Audio Trekker hike, the Blind Chick? Like, how did you?
2: So I just was doing a lot of research online, and it was really the only resource that I could find online about sight guiding a blind hiker.
3: Yeah.
2: Was from Audio Trekkers.
3: That's amazing.
2: The After Sight videos. And now I actually rewatched the video the other day, knowing that, like, knowing the people in the video.
3: Yes.
2: Right. But the only resource I could find about sight guiding a blind hiker was from After Sight. And
3: wow.
2: So I sent a random email, and then Jonathan wrote back to me, and it was funny because we were on the phone and he said, "Oh, it's too bad that you're not going to be here in 2 weeks to go on the Audio Trekkers hike." And I thought, no, I'm going to buy a ticket. Yeah. And so I bought a ticket, and 2 weeks later I arrived in Denver, and yeah, came over to the After Sight offices and met all the wonderful staff and hung out and just talked and talked and talked for, you know, for as long as I could. Yeah. Yeah.
3: So I have to ask, what did you think of the hike on, and have you ever hiked with that many blind and low vision people before?
2: Second question first.
3: Yeah.
2: No,
3: okay.
2: I've never actually hiked with, like, I've never gone on a dedicated hike for blind and low vision people.
3: Okay.
2: And so that was a new experience, and it was amazing. It was a good, you know, it was a good walk. It was a good hike. It was, you know, it wasn't too difficult where everybody was, you know, where anybody was really breaking down. In fact,
3: right.
2: The person that you were talking about who was 80, she was just trucking along.
3: Oh, I know.
2: She was a trooper.
3: Leaving everybody in the dust.
2: Oh, yeah. And my God and I kept, you know, chaining places with her, and she was... She was amazing. And then my guide Bill was awesome. We were just chatting the whole way, and you know, and he was telling me about adaptive skiing, and I used to ski quite a bit, but then there came a point where I felt like I was becoming too much of a danger to everybody, including me on the mountain, and so I stopped skiing, and now I've already sent a link to the mountain that Bill works at to Alejandro and said, "This is where we're going." And
3: awesome.
2: And yeah, just to see all the strategies that people employ, and you know, to hear different stories from the blind hikers who, literally everybody that I interacted with was so happy and in such a good mood. And now, you know, nobody was there who felt like their sight was going to be an impediment to finishing this hike.
3: Oh, that's good to hear.
2: And then the sight guides were amazing because they were just talking about all these other things that they also do on behalf of blind adventurers. And, you know, from ice climbing to kayaking and whitewater rafting.
3: Yeah.
2: And, you know, just... You know, just all these things that they help other, that they help blind people to achieve.
3: Yes.
2: Right. And I think,
4: right.
2: And it was just like, whatever, like they can't see, I don't care. Right. Like we're going to hike that glacier and, you know,
3: yeah.
2: Crevasses be damned. We're going to do it. Right.
3: And
2: we're all going to come back.
4: Right.
3: Yes.
2: You know, and I think that's a very admirable quality on behalf of all the guys.
4: Yeah. That's to me, this is another plug I'd like to get in. Is that the safety of going with a group with experienced people. And Penn and I have done both adventure stuff and taken the tours that you can get at all the different tourist towns you go to around the world. And the main difference from what you're talking about and what the tours that, like if you go to Costa Rica, on the street corners, they've always got guys selling tours. Well, to me, those things are boring as hell. And you're doing adventure that has every safety factor that you could have. Cause I've done adventures, which when I was younger, used to do myself. And I have no idea why I'm still alive from those adventures. But I was by myself and I knew I was doing something that everybody said you have to have, never go by yourself. And like backcountry skiing before it became a thing.
2: Yeah. And Moses, so what you're saying there about trust again, like the trustworthy piece is essential, right? Because, in 2018, a friend of mine named Mike and I hiked Kilimanjaro. It was just the two of us. And then we had a lead guide named Joshua and I had hired my own personal guide. Then we had, a team of 12, right? Of porters and as an assistant guide and whatnot. And we were going along and none of them had ever worked with a blind hiker before. And so it was a lot of learning as we were going along. I mean, Alejandra had gotten me one of the silver emergency blankets. And what we discovered was that we cut it up and tied it to the back of Haruna's legs. And so the sun would hit it and I would just follow the silver.
3: Oh.
2: Right. And that worked. But, you know, one of the things that I've heard over and over again from people with all nature of disability, whether it be blind or quadriplegic or whatever, is that when we're on vacation, we don't want to have to educate.
3: Yeah.
2: Right. We spend every day of our lives educating yes. people about, you know, what it's like to be blind or whatever. And we don't want to have to do that when we're on vacation.
3: Yeah.
2: And so,
3: we need a vacation from education.
2: Exactly. That's exactly it. But, you know, it worked really well with Kilimanjaro because I was comfortable with it, right? And we made it up. And then on the last morning, we went for the summit. And we made it to the summit rim. And then I had a pulmonary edema and had to get evacuated off the mountain, which was an amazing experience where some of our team was carrying me down on their backs and my oxygen saturation had gone very, very low and to the point where Joshua had told me that if I didn't leave at that moment, I was going to die on the mountain. Wow. They evacuated me down by carrying me down on their backs to an all-terrain stretcher and then they were running with me on the all-terrain stretcher and it was very sweet. They carried my sleeping bag down. So I was inside my sleeping bag and somebody else had my backpack on. And then I think I've already told you this, but I just want to give Joshua a plug because as we were running along, there is a peak on Kilimanjaro called Mawenzi, and it's a very rocky peak. And the sun was setting behind Mawenzi, And so I was looking at that just, you know, just in sort of like this daze and, you know, this intense admiration of these guys that were saving my life.
3: Yeah.
2: Literally saving my life.
3: Yeah.
2: And then one of the guys noticed that I didn't have my hat on my head. And so he pulled his hat off of his head and he put it on me, and I was protesting. But he said, no, you came all the way from Guatemala to be with us, and you are a brother. And this is what we do for our brothers. Mm. And the sun was setting behind that peak. And my goodness, I will never forget that.
3: So, Scott, how do people find out more about Blind Pilots, where they can find out about the trips, even reaching out to you? Like, what's the best way for them to do that?
2: So Blind Pilots has a website, and it's www.blindpilots.org. That's the website. People can write to me directly at scott@blindpilots.org.
3: And you're also on social media.
2: Yes, I have an awesome team working on social media, on Blind Pilot social media. We're not there yet, because I personally do not have much to do with social media. And so I have somebody else doing it for me.
3: Good for you.
2: But soon we will be on Instagram, I think.
3: Okay.
2: Yeah, as well as some others.
3: Yeah.
2: But
3: you're on Facebook. I know that's, I found
2: personally,
3: you on Facebook.
2: Yes, yeah. I am yeah. Personally on Facebook, and people are very welcome to reach out to me. My name is Scott Garrison.
3: Yeah.
2: Very
3: and,
2: welcome
3: and
2: to
3: you have
2: reach
3: a link
2: to
3: Blind Pilots from
2: and there is a there. Link yeah. on my Facebook page.
3: Yeah. So everybody out there, I recommend you know, even if you're just like, I don't know about this, please go on to blindpilots.org, because besides the amazing trips are on there. There's a lot of history on there. If you can see, there's incredible, beautiful photos and videos and stuff too. So it's I want to thank you so much. It has been such a joy. I know I wasn't exaggerating at the beginning. I feel like I've found a forever friend, and I know Moses feels the same way.
4: No, not now.
3: I can't wait.
4: He's gone.
2: I'm just a distant memory.
4: Yeah, just a memory.
3: Who? But no, we both have talked pretty much nonstop about you and your lovely wife, and we can't wait to meet your little guy next
2: Freddie.
3: Year. And we're just... We just know we're going to have some adventures together coming up.
2: Oh, absolutely.
3: Absolutely. Yeah. I did want to give a shout out to a Werewolf Gear, Sedona Dave. I know you're a fan of the podcast. On Saturday, there was quite a few of us using the Urban Explorer on the hike and the all-terrain canes. If you are a hiker and you're a cane user, please check out their canes on awerewolfgear.com. They really have advanced the cane when it comes to using them on the trails out there. So coming up in November is the Blind Travel Summit in Austin, Texas, in the United States. Check it out. Just Google Blind Travel Summit. Moses and I are definitely going to be there. We're going to be doing live interviews with some of the runners up for the Blind Travel Foundation. And it's going to be a really fun time. Some of our good friends will be there. Mike May and Gina and his lovely wife, Gina, will be there. So,
2: and I'll be there.
3: You will? Are you serious?
2: I'm co-presenting.
3: Oh, my goodness. Pilots, so that is a beautiful surprise to me. Yay.
2: In November.
3: Oh, awesome.
4: The three
3: Musketeers. So you have double the reason for coming. So
2: yeah. So Moses, you haven't gotten rid of me yet.
3: No.
4: No, it'll be the three Musketeers. One for all for one.
3: And thank you to AfterSight, because without them, this podcast absolutely could not be possible. You guys do all the hard work in the background, and we get to do the fun part. But thank you. Please check out AfterSight at AfterSight.org. And if you have a little change in your pocket, you can definitely donate that as well. All the money goes back into the blind and low vision community. to make the world a better accessible place. And and don't forget to be kind to yourselves this week and find a way to be kind to somebody else. It's good for your soul.

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0: And of course you can turn Narrator off as well if you've accidentally enabled it. But that is how to turn on or off Windows Narrator. And that's pretty much it for this week. Thank you so much for joining us for this BLT Byte. My name is Evan Starnes, and I'll see you next time.
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0: 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This isn't just accessible tech talk. This is technology on a whole new level. We're showing you just how possible it is to live the life you want.
1: Hello, and welcome to Blind Level Tech. I am your host, Evan Starnes. I hope everybody out there had a happy Thanksgiving. It is hard to believe that it's already behind us, but nevertheless, it is now time for me to listen to literally nothing but Christmas music. Whenever I listen to music, of course. You know, I still listen to podcasts, too. But nevertheless, I love this time of year. Besides the Christmas music, you know, there's all sorts of amazing different treats, including things like, you know, Christmas cookies, pumpkin pie, of course, eggnog. Plenty of people, everybody knows I love eggnog, and it's definitely a very seasonal thing. You know, cranberry jelly, although it's more of a Thanksgiving kind of deal, but it's still really good. And, you know, all the fun Christmas candles, and it just, you know, seeing everybody get into the Christmas spirit, or, you know, whatever holidays you celebrate. But either way, happy December, everybody. And since it is the beginning of the month and Christmas is a couple of weeks away, it is now time once again for our top 10 tech gadgets episode. We like to do these every year around December and just find some, you know, fun, unique gadgets of varying prices at varying locations for you, your friends, your family, anybody that needs a tech gadget. And this year, I'm trying to go a little bit more out of the box. I forget what I've done in the past as far as listings, but I really feel like a lot of the themes have been like power banks or air fryers, but I could be wrong. But nevertheless, there are no air fryers on this list, spoiler alert. However, there are a couple of power banks, but they are pretty unique, so I did include them. But before we get into that, Colorado Gives Day, of course, is about a week away now. And we're about 27% to our $15,000 goal. So thank you to all of you who went on the Colorado Gives website and donated to AfterSight. We very much highly appreciate it. I know it's about a week away, but usually that's kind of the way it works. You know, donations will trickle in

slowly, and then the day of, they usually explode, as you know, that is, of course, Colorado Gives Day itself. And we haven't been promoting it as much on our podcasts, you know, in audio bumpers, mostly because of the fact that we've been navigating the switch of podcast platforms. It's just not been something that has been on, at least on my personal radar. And I feel, you know, it is just as effective to talk about them, to talk about Colorado Gives on podcast. But either way, just, you know, a refresher, check out the Colorado Gives website and check out our Aftersight page. You can go to coloradogives.org/organizations/Aftersight, or just coloradogives.org. And as always, I will link to that in the description. Right then, I have picked out 10 unique tech gadgets from varying locations, the majority from Amazon, but there are a couple from Target and also AT Guys as well. And I've tried to go a little bit more out of the box this year, and I've tried to also find various things that are within as many people's price ranges as possible. And the majority of these gadgets I actually have messed with myself, or I've, you know, definitely, or I know somebody else that has one. There are a couple on this list that I have not tested yet, but probably will be getting my hands on shortly. But without further ado, let's get into this list. Unfortunately, I cannot link to these items in the description, sadly, because a lot of these links are really, really long, even, you know, if you remove all the tracking stuff at the end. And I don't exactly want to create a massive multi-page podcast description, but I will provide the best search terms so that you can find these products for yourselves. Let's go ahead and start with a few products from AT Guys. AT Guys, if you haven't heard of them before, is a retailer for technology for people who are blind or have low vision, and they carry anything from Bluetooth headsets and phone accessories to Braille displays, you name it, they've got it. And they've got quite a few deals this month. Also, they have free shipping in the US on orders over $100. So go ahead and check them out at atguys.com. And let's go ahead and start with our first gadget here. And this is a power bank, and it is their accessible power bank. This power bank comes in two different sizes, a 10,000 milliamp hour and a 20,000 milliamp hour. So if you have, you know, your phone, your AirPods, maybe some Meta glasses, but you like to kind of travel light, the 10,000 milliamp hours will do just fine. You'll be able to charge your phone a few times or whatever gadget you have. However, if you have larger devices like iPads or some laptops, as long as they use USB-C connector, then you'll want the 20,000 milliamp hour version of the power bank. And what makes this power bank accessible is that it uses beeps and or vibrations or both to tell you the status of the power bank, including the battery status, whether you've plugged it into charge, whether you've plugged it into AC power, and also if you've plugged devices into the power bank itself. You can pick up the 10,000 milliamp hour power bank for $65. And that is a holiday deal. And you can pick up the 20,000 milliamp hour version for $89. Or you can get a bundle with the 10,000 and 20,000 milliamp hour power banks for $150. Next up, we've got the Zoom H1 Essential. And if you're looking for a new audio recorder, if you like to do field recordings, or if you like to make recordings of meetings and you like to have them on a device that isn't your phone, this is definitely a solid little recorder. And it is the most basic of the Zoom or the Zoom Essential lineup, but it is very capable. It records in stereo. This recorder records in 32-bit float. And of course, I did an episode on audio recorders a while back and talked about these Zoom recorders, but what makes this recorder unique and the rest of the Zoom Essential lineup is being that they record in 32-bit float, it is pretty much impossible to basically clip your recording level. And effectively, that would, in a typical recorder, that would cause distortion and kind of render your audio
unusable, especially if you want to use it for things like podcasts. And also it means a lot less background noise as well. You can pick up the Zoom H1E from AT Guys for $99. They also do have deals on the H5 and H6 as well. Next up, we have the Navi Badge Hands-Free Navigation Pouch System. Try saying that a few times quickly. It's a bit of a mouthful, but this is a neat little phone holder you can wear either on your waist or on your chest. It has both, you know, a chest and waist strap, and it has a holder for your phone with a window in it for your camera, as well as a couple of pockets that you can stick things like cards or maybe short cables in. And it's very handy if you travel a lot and you rely on navigation apps, or if you use Aira a lot, or if you want to get into, you know, vlogging, you can use your phone like a body cam. You can pick this up from AT Guys for $76. The next gadget is pretty unique, and I heard about it when I was in Arizona visiting some friends. And if you've got a cat or cats or a kitten and you struggle with keeping track of their whereabouts, this might be the gadget for you. Yes, there are bells, you know, little bells that you can put on their collars, but some cats can be a little bit sneaky. So you might want the Tab Cat. This thing is super cool because you can track up to 4 cats with it. It has a standalone little handheld device that is used to track the cats. So there is no app or any subscriptions or anything like that. And the little handheld device is about the size of a business card. It's quite thin. You can track your cats to within an inch. It also has a homing beacon-like functionality that does use lights that get brighter and stronger as you get closer to the cat. But it also uses tones that get progressively higher and higher as you get closer to your cat. And you can make the cat tabs beep so you can hear where they are, and or you can use that beep feature for training purposes. So if you're trying to train your cat to come to you when called, you can use that feature. The Tab Cat is a little bit pricey, about $109, but you get 2 cat tabs and a transmitter on Amazon. Next up, we have the last power bank in this list, and it is the Anker MagGo MagSafe power bank. This is a 10,000 milliamp hour power bank, and it is about as big as a business card and charges with USB-C. And being that it is MagSafe, it magnetizes to the back of any iPhone as long as it is an iPhone 12 or later. And it's really handy if you travel a lot and you just need a spare charger, or, you know, if you're out and about and, oh no, your phone has reached 10%, this is definitely something that you'll want to have on you. And you can charge your phone completely with it, at least from the results that I've gotten. I've been able to charge my phone from 0 to 100 twice with this thing. So pretty capable. If you have one of the larger phones, like the Pro Max size phones, your results may vary. 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Next up, we've got a soundbar. And the story behind this soundbar is, well, when my girlfriend and I first got together, I had wanted to get her a soundbar for her TV. And she definitely wanted one too, because, well, a lot of nowadays, especially smaller ones, being as thin as they are, the speakers aren't the best. They're pretty tinny and don't have a lot of bass response. You know, they'll get you by. But if you're looking for a soundbar, I would strongly recommend the Vizio SV200M soundbar. You can pick this up from Target for about $99 or $100, rounded up. This soundbar comes with Bluetooth, the USB input, and an HDMI connection. So it's very easy to connect to your TV. It does not use the optical connector that a lot of surround sound systems use. You just plug it into a free HDMI port on your TV, and you're pretty much ready to go. And I love this soundbar because of the fact that it is very small, about 2.5 feet long. But I've got to say, and there might be a way I can demonstrate this somehow in a future demo, but the bass response from this thing kind of blew my mind.
and my friend's mines as well. They do have one with a subwoofer for about $169. And I suppose the subwoofer would be nice if you really wanted to kind of feel a lot of the bass. You know, it is a wireless subwoofer, so you would be able to place it across the room from the soundbar. But if you're living in an apartment, or, you know, you're not really trying to get that super thumpy floor rattling bass, you can totally get by with just the Vizio 200M soundbar itself. And it does have Dolby Atmos, and it is a, and if you have a compatible Vizio TV, you can slide the soundbar onto the TV itself, and you can attach the soundbar directly to your TV. I also like the soundbar because it does not, you know, yes, it does not come with a remote, but the volume is controlled through your TV's volume, and it does have several buttons on the side. And it provides a lot of feedback. Even when you first plug it in, it actually plays this really neat little startup sound. So I would strongly recommend it. You can pick it up at Target, and I believe they also sell them at Walmart, but they are $99 at Target. Next up, and I do believe this has been on previous episodes, but I still have to recommend the Corsair HS80 wireless gaming headset. I love this headset because it has a broadcast quality mic that you can flip up to mute, and it is wireless, but a lot of wireless headsets, the microphone on them does not sound super good. I mean, it's good for talking and stuff, but I've actually done podcasts with the Corsair HS80. Not anything, you know, recently, but when I've been in a pinch, it has definitely saved me quite a bit. And it's compatible with your PC, your Mac. If you have a PlayStation or an Xbox, it'll work with those consoles as well. You can use it, of course, with the wireless dongle, and the range is pretty, it's okay. You can walk around the room with it and somewhat outside of the room, but it's about 40 feet with no obstructions. But you can also use it in wired mode, and you get ridiculously high quality audio if you use it in that mode as well. They also have, you can pick the Corsair HS80 up on Amazon for $159, but they also have the Corsair HS80 Max, which has Bluetooth in it as well for $189. I'm not entirely sure if Bluetooth is the only difference, but that is definitely one of the most notable differences between the standard HS80s and the HS80 Max. Next up, we've got a pretty unique little gadget. And if you're like me, a lot of people on the show, I'm sure anybody that has listened to the show for some time now, knows that I've got a bit of a coffee problem. And with that coffee problem comes other problems as well. Let's just say, you know, there are times when I will get myself a nice cup of hot coffee and put it on my desk and, you know, take a few sips and enjoy it. And then I'll leave it for a little while and start working on something. And then I'll come back to it and it is ice cold. And unless you're drinking cold brew, cold coffee, in my opinion, is, well, it's just really not an enjoyable experience at all whatsoever. And I've had this little coffee cup warmer on my desk for a couple of years now, and I got this one at a thrift store for pretty cheap, and it's pretty basic, but I was looking on Amazon for coffee cup warmers, and I found one that I'm probably going to get to replace this one, and it is the Okutoni, spelled Okutoni, coffee mug warmer. This thing is cool because it has three adjustable temperature settings and an 8-hour auto shutoff. And that is definitely important. And I will say I have been guilty of, there was one time that I left my coffee cup warmer on with a cup of coffee on it and forgot about it over the weekend. And I came back to a completely evaporated cup of coffee on Monday. Plus there's the risk of leaving a hot running thing on your desk over the weekend is just not the safest of ideas. So this does have that 8-hour shutoff. And the only thing that I did notice about it is it has a touch control, but it only has one button. And that button is used to toggle between the three temperature settings. And you can press and hold that button to turn the unit completely off. And from the description on Amazon, it looks like it's actually made out of stainless steel.
And it also does not have any sort of ridges around the heating plate. It's a completely flat plate. Pretty much any size coffee cup will work. And of course, you know, it doesn't, it's for more than just coffee. You can keep things like tea warm on it, or you can even use it as a wax candle heater. If you have a candle with a wick that is burnt too far down, but it still has some wax left in it, you can pick this up on Amazon for $39.99. Or if you've got Amazon Prime, it's $20. Next up, I'm not sure if I've actually featured a doorbell in any of these episodes before, but my next gadget is the Blink Video Doorbell, the latest model. And that's actually what it says on Amazon if you search for Blink, B-L-I-N-K, Video Doorbell. And interestingly enough, Amazon owns Blink as well as Ring. And they are, I would consider them sort of competitors to one another. But the thing that stands out about the Blink Video Doorbell is the fact that it is quite a bit more affordable than the Ring doorbells, and it also runs on AA batteries, which will last you up to 2 years, and it means you don't have to recharge batteries. The audio quality going in and out of the doorbell is quite good. I have tested it before. It does not compress the audio down to telephone quality like a lot of cameras and wireless doorbells in this price range typically do, including some of the Ring ones, actually, surprisingly. It's quite clear, and the doorbell comes with a little wireless sync module. So if you have troubles with your Wi-Fi not necessarily reaching very well outside of your house, with the doorbell, you get the wireless sync module, which interfaces with your Wi-Fi network and the doorbell itself. You can pick this doorbell up for about $70 or $69.99. And this is a personal opinion here. I like the Ring, the doorbell sound on this one a lot more than the doorbell sound on the Ring doorbells. And it's also just a little bit smaller. It's kind of an oval shape as opposed to the flat rectangular design of the Ring doorbells. So just something to look at if you're in the market for a new video doorbell. The app is pretty good to get set up, and you are able to navigate around and view your doorbell and answer calls when somebody rings the doorbell and manage settings on it. I definitely highly recommend this particular video doorbell. The last gadget on my list is definitely good if you've got a kid or kids, or if you're just looking for a fun way to channel your inner child, the Holystone Indoor Nano Drone. And I've had one of these for a couple of years, and it has been a lot of fun, especially during the winter holidays. It's being that it is an indoor drone, there are little ducts or protectors around the propellers, so you can totally bounce it into things, bump it off the ceiling, and in a lot of cases, unless you really beat it up, it'll be fine. You get 3 batteries with this drone, spare propellers, and the remote control does provide audible feedback as to the drone's status, apart from the battery. So if the battery does end up running low, you can't really hear that audibly, but you can hear exactly where this drone is. And once you get the hang of it, it's a lot of fun to fly around. You can pick up the Holystone Indoor Nano Drone for $40 on Amazon. And I lost mine, so I'm actually probably going to be getting another one this year. Alrighty, well, that was pretty fast, actually. That went by pretty quickly, but we have reached the end of this list. And if you've got any unique little gadgets that you found that you would like me to discuss, or that you just want to tell me about, go ahead and email me directly at evan@aftersight.com, and I might shout your gadget out in a future episode. I'm always down to find new and exciting little gadgets, even if I don't have the space for them. But I hope you found this list helpful. I hope it maybe gave you some ideas for fun little gadgets or Christmas gifts or stocking stuffers, whatever you want to call it. And I'm sure any of these gifts on this list will definitely brighten up somebody's holiday for sure. With that being said, I'd like to thank you all for listening to another episode of Blind Level Tech. Don't forget to go to coloradogives.org between now and December 9th. And if you've got any particular feedback
or questions for me or any of the other podcast hosts, we'd love to hear it. You can always send your feedback to feedback@aftersight.org or leave a voicemail at 720-712-8856. This has been another episode of Blind Level Tech. Any of the gadgets on this list that I haven't tested, if I do happen to get my hands on them, I will be sure to follow up on them in a little update in a future episode. But I hope you guys enjoyed listening to this episode. I've been your host, Evan Starnes. Have a happy holidays, and I'll talk to you guys again next week.

0: Hey there, friends. This is Family Medicine resident physician, Dr. Cindy Lay. As the weather warms up, are you gearing up for an upcoming airplane trip? Here are some tips for safer air travel. 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The air in airplanes is very dry, so stay hydrated during the flight by drinking water and avoiding alcohol and caffeine. One of the most dangerous things that can happen after a long flight, especially if the flight is longer than 6 to 8 hours, is a blood clot in your legs. Unless the flight crew tells you not to, try to walk every now and then during your flight. 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

0: Welcome to Blind Level of Tech. This isn't just accessible tech talk. This is technology on a whole new level. We're showing you just how possible it is to live the life you want.
1: Good morning, everybody. Well, at least it is morning at the time of this recording. And welcome to Blind Level Tech. I am your host, Evan Starnes. And yes, it is the first thing in the morning that I am making this recording. So for better or for worse, I guess we will find out. So today's episode concerns the accessibility of game consoles. And it was actually, it was a question that I think I've addressed a couple of different times vaguely in past episodes. But somebody had inquired about the accessibility of various game consoles in 2025. And which one would be the best if you are blind or have low vision? So hopefully you'll have some sort of an answer by the time you finish listening to this episode. Now, I did want to give, I guess, an update here on The Office because, you know, as some of you or all of you probably know, we have moved. And with the move has come a lot of chaos, including, much to my dismay, the shakiness of this show. But yeah, we have pretty much moved. I mean, there's like maybe a couple boxes scattered around. Our new studio is completely and totally set up. I am still stubbornly recording in my office because I love my setup. But we got two new Shure MV7 microphones. So if you've heard of the or they're UV7s, my bad. If you've heard of the Shure SM7B microphones like that, we basically got the equivalent with USB. And they sound fantastic. Got some new microphone arms. And the biggest thing I really wanted to announce, though, is if you're listening to this episode before April 26th, which is Saturday, we will be having an open house this Saturday, April 26th, from 10:30 a.m. to 12:30 p.m. So if you'd like to come and check out the new office space and maybe grab some good coffee and refreshments, we will be serving those as well. Yeah, come stop by. We're at 1805 Highway 42 and Suite 220, which means you got to enter the building and then straight in front of you is an elevator. You take that bad boy up and then immediately hang a right, and you'll most certainly hear us. Otherwise, we'll come meet you. We are actually installing some Braille signage that will help guide individuals to our office door from Signorama. So anyway, let's go ahead and get into game consoles. So I have been doing a little bit of digging, both kind of last week and yesterday, and I actually found some surprising things about the game consoles that we're going to discuss today. So I guess let's go ahead and first kick things off, because we're going to be discussing all of the just the major game consoles, the Xbox, the PlayStation, and the Nintendo Switch. I'm going to kind of leave the other handhelds, such as the Valve Steam Deck, out of this episode, mainly because those I really feel like are kind of more of an, you know, you can modify those things and put Windows on them. So that's more of an exception. But let's kick things off with the console that I really, I guess the modern console that I really got started with, and that is the Xbox. And as far as accessibility goes on game consoles, at least from what I've seen, honestly, the Xbox has a lot going for it. Besides all the, you know, visual features, you have features such as a, I think they call it co-pilot mode, where you can effectively make two controllers act as one. And this is cool. For instance, let's say you are totally blind or have low vision and you're playing a game with a sighted friend. You could have them act as sort of a co-pilot. So, you know, if you're playing maybe a shooter and you have to steer a gunship or whatever, you could have them steer and you fire, or vice versa. So that's definitely a unique feature. They also do have adaptive controllers that allow you to map things like if you use switches or like big buttons or basically alternative controls to the controls found on the Xbox game controller. We don't really talk too much about those, but it is cool to see that they have that as an accessibility feature. And they even have some 3D printable joystick toppers that will basically increase the size of your joystick. So if you have issues with small controls, they have basically a mod that will kind of make the joysticks easier to use. But I'm sure the biggest thing that you guys probably want to know about is the visual features. So you do have the magnifier, you have color correction, so you have color inversion, you can make everything black and white if you want. You even have a night mode, which will basically filter out a lot of the blue light, and that's good for, you know, regardless of your level of vision. Of course, you have, you know, things like high contrast, and, you know, if you're totally blind, you've got narrator, and this is the narrator that is very similar to, I think it's actually pretty much the exact same to narrator on Windows if you've used that. And the way that you turn it on, the Xbox, to my knowledge and from the research I've done, is the only console that has a shortcut that allows you to turn on narrator from anywhere without having to go into the accessibility settings. So if you would like to turn on narrator, press and hold the Xbox button at the top of your controller. So it's, you can kind of feel the Xbox logo. It's a little bit more indented into your controller. But yeah, press and hold that button until you feel it vibrate. And once it vibrates, that means the power menu is being displayed. And then press the option button. And the option button below the Xbox button, you have two small buttons, the left one being view and the right one being option. If you push option, it will toggle on narrator, and you'll be able to navigate around with the controller, and it will read everything on the screen. It will let you access the Xbox Store, certain apps. Now, the important thing to know about all of these screen readers is that they will not talk or really do anything when you are playing any games. So it is up to the developers of that game to add screen reading functionality to make it accessible. And for the Xbox, at least, there are some games that have that screen reading functionality. Off the top of my head, the ones I can remember, Forza Motorsport. I know Mortal Kombat, they have like a menu read, and it's actually read by a human. The Last of Us Part 2, it actually has an entire audio mode, so you can completely play the game non-visually, which is super cool. Honestly, if I were to recommend a gaming console to anybody looking for one, this would be at the top of my list, mainly because, you know, it has all these accessibility features, and you have the ability to fire up narrator without having to go into the accessibility settings. Now, let's go ahead and talk about the competitor to the Xbox. Well, a competitor to the Xbox, the PlayStation 5, the PlayStation. And this console does also have a nice suite of accessibility features, including screen zoom, high contrast. You can make everything bold, and then you can do the color inversion and make everything black and white. And they also do have a screen reader. But the screen reader, at least from what I saw, you have to turn it on from the accessibility settings. So if you go up, I guess, you know, if you're totally blind, you could ask for a sightling or Be My Eyes or IRA your way through this. If you go to the settings menu, I think it's at the top right of the main screen on the PlayStation, and then you scroll down to accessibility, and then in that accessibility menu, there is a screen reader option. And you do have the option to adjust the rate. And I think you can, I don't know if you can change the voice, but the rate and the volume of that screen reader. So you can customize it a little bit. It is similar to narrator in the fact that it will read out the menus. When it first came out years ago with the PlayStation 4, the PlayStation Store wasn't accessible. I don't own a PlayStation, so I have not found any information nor have I been able to test exactly what is and is not accessible with the PlayStation's screen reader. So if you have a PlayStation and you haven't played with the screen reader yet, and you find something that we haven't talked about, let us know. Send us an email at feedback@aftersight.org, because I would love to at least shout out some of that information on a podcast episode, and it's just good background knowledge to have. But yeah, it does have a screen reader. It doesn't have any of the any of the adaptive controller features, at least right now. That is subject to change in the future. You do also have another mode in accessibility settings called controller haptics. When you turn that on, you'll get haptics when you navigate around the menus. So if you like kind of more of that haptic feedback, that is also an option. But yeah, I do wish this had a shortcut. I did Google, and if you Google shortcut to turn on and off screen reader on PlayStation, if you look at the if you're in Chrome and you look at the featured snippet from the web where it'll try and kind of pull that information, you'll see something that says that you can press the R1 and PlayStation buttons together at the same time to turn on and off the screen reader. I don't believe that is actually the case. That is a command that you can use when the screen reader is turned on, and that will basically cause it to read everything from the very top of the screen downward. But if that actually does turn on and off the screen reader, that is fantastic. And yeah, again, let us know, because I will gladly eat my words here. But yeah, the PlayStation is, I definitely consider it to be accessible. Not as much as the Xbox. The Xbox, I was able to completely, from like unboxing it to actually throwing a game in it, set it up from start to finish with narrator. I don't know if you would be able to do this, the same thing with the PlayStation, if they give you an option to turn on the screen reader during setup or not, unfortunately. So now, last but not least, let's talk about a company that has been very near and dear to me. I grew up with them, and that is Nintendo and their Nintendo Switch 2. Now, I mentioned the Switch 2 because the original Switch, which has been out for a long time, does not have a screen reader on it, which is very unfortunate because there are a lot of games on that console I'd love to play. Breath of the Wild comes to mind. Honestly, I want to play a bunch of Zelda and some old NES games on it. Now, I have I said this in a previous episode. I have heard of people putting their Switch in the dock and then plugging it into a video capture card, which basically allows you to see the output of your Switch on something like a computer, and you can pump it through something like a OCR, like Be My Eyes. And they have been able to do that so they could get around the screens, which is pretty cool. But as far as accessibility settings go on the original Switch, I mean, there really wasn't that much to speak of. I believe you had a screen zoom feature that you could use. But the Switch 2, they have totally changed that, and they have added some more accessibility features, including things like adjustable text size, high contrast and bold text, similar to the other consoles. And they've also added what they call text-to-speech, which is a screen reader. And you can enable that by going into the Nintendo Switch's settings and then going down to accessibility. And then it is, I believe, the 7th option in the list of accessibility features. And the I didn't really say much about the voices that you get with the other consoles, but narrator on the Xbox, you get like the Microsoft voices. PlayStation, you have if you've heard the Ava voice, but the text-to-speech on the reason I'm saying this is the text-to-speech on the Switch is, it sounds surprisingly good, I think. It kind of, I couldn't tell what voice they were using, but you have two to pick from, a male and a female voice, and you are able to adjust the volume and speaking rate. But yeah, you don't have a shortcut to be able to easily turn on and off that screen reader. So yeah, you'll have to Be My Eyes or sightling your way through it. But It will read the menus. I don't know how much it will read, so I don't know if you could go into the store or what, or the, I guess they call it the, I don't know if they call it the eShop still. I obviously don't have a Switch to test these things on. There are demos of these accessibility features on Nintendo's website. So I will actually go ahead at the in the description of this episode and throw up three different links to Sony, Microsoft, and Nintendo's accessibility pages where you can find more information about the accessibility of these consoles. So yeah, if you want to get maybe a taste of what Nintendo's text-to-speech sounds like, they have like a little 20-second demo. It was kind of hard to find, but it is there. I unfortunately cannot reuse the audio in this episode, but out of all of the consoles, I feel like the Nintendo Switch, I'm glad to see that they've added accessibility to it, and I'm really excited to see where it goes in the future. But it is, I feel like, the least accessible out of the three consoles that we've talked about today. So hopefully that changes in the future. If I ever get my hands on a Switch, you guys will definitely know about it. There will be at least some sort of BLT episode or BLT Bytes on it, but I don't have plans to get one. And I don't own any gaming consoles at all. I pretty much do most of my gaming on the PC. So if I ever get my hands on a game console, it will be good to make some, you know, coverage, some episodes on it. But well, when you play your games, you know, most folks that play games like to have a good old snack lying around. I certainly do. You know, you probably won't want a sandwich unless it's a sandwich of the week. So this past Sunday was Easter Sunday, so if you celebrate Easter, I hope you had a happy one. But I got to spend it with my family, and we got to have all of the delicious Easter food, including but not limited to ham, mashed potatoes, green bean casserole, all the good stuff. And why not make a sandwich out of that? So this sandwich of the week consists of some ham, some mashed potatoes, maybe throw in a little bit of green beans and green bean casserole, and some melted cheese, all on a brioche bun. And what are we going to call that sandwich, you may ask? That's a great question. I'm going to go with the name that was suggested to me, and I'm just going to call it the Uncle Haminator. It sounds funny saying that. Only because it was my uncle's suggestion, and I don't know, just it's my excuse to shout people out on this podcast, which I seem to love doing a lot. And just as much as I love to make, I don't know, Ader sandwiches, you know, we had like the Evanator, the Kelvinator. Now we have the Uncle Haminator. So there you go. Well, I certainly hope that I answered all of your, at least your burning questions as far as, you know, if you're considering picking up a game console or if you have one already. That being said, if I didn't, or if you have any more questions or comments or feedback that you have for me or any of our other podcast hosts for that matter, always feel free to email feedback@aftersight.org or give a call to 720-712-8856. In any event, as I always say, I have been your host, Evan Starnes. I sure hope you enjoyed listening to today's episode. Don't forget to plug in your devices, and I will talk to you guys again next week.

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While I was walking down the beach one bright and sunny day, I saw a great big wooden box a-floating in the bay. I pulled it in and opened it up, and much to my surprise, ooh, I discovered a... Right before my eyes, ooh, I discovered a... Right before my eyes, I picked it up and ran to town as happy as a king. I took it to a guy I knew who'd buy most anything. But this is what he hollered at me as I walked in his shop. Ooh, get out of here with that before I call a cop. Ooh, get out of here with that before I call a cop. I turned around and got right out of running for my life. And then I took it home with me to give it to my wife. But this is what she hollered at me as I walked in the door. Oh, get out of here with that. And don't come back no more. Oh, get out of here with that. And don't come back no more. I wandered all around the town until I chanced to meet a hobo who was looking for a handout on the street. He said he'd take most any old thing. He was a desperate man. But when I showed him the... He turned around and ran. Oh, when I showed him the... He turned around and ran. I wandered on for many years, a victim of my fate, until one day I came upon St. Peter at the gate. And when I tried to take it inside, he told me where to go. Get out of here with that and take it down below. Oh, get out of here with that and take it down below. The moral of the story is, if you're out on the beach and you should see a great big box and it's within your reach, don't ever stop and open it up.

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1: More than 48 million people in the United States have some sort of hearing loss. Will over-the-counter hearing aids help? I'm Maureen Reed with the Disability Minute. Until recently, hearing aids were only available by prescription. In October 2022, however, the FDA allowed the devices to be sold over-the-counter for mild to moderate hearing loss, but people may still want to seek out professional care.
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1: That's Dr. David Schmidt from the Chicago Hearing Society. Audiologists can provide customized fitting and can determine whether the hearing loss is related to an underlying medical issue. Still, the increased availability of hearing aids is a step in the right direction.
0: Disability Minute is produced by people with disabilities at the Chicago Lighthouse. 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
3: 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You are listening to AfterSight. This recording is intended solely for individuals who are blind or have low vision.

0: Welcome to Blind Level of Tech. This isn't just accessible tech talk. This is technology on a whole new level. We're showing you just how possible it is to live the life you want.
1: Hello, everybody, and welcome to another episode of Blind Level Tech. I'm your host, Stephen Starnes, of course, joined by my co-host, Kelvin Crosby. How are you doing today?
2: Hey, man. What's up, man? I'm doing good. We're still trying to stay away from fires over here.
1: It's getting
2: crazy, but hey, we're surviving.
1: More keeps coming, and they keep trying to put them out, and it sounds like whack-a-fire, whack-a-mole, but
2: yep.
1: Yeah, it's terrible. Well, so, have you been evacuated or
2: not yet? Not yet. The one that was near me a couple of recordings ago, that one got put out pretty quickly, within about 8 hours, and we were in the red, yellow zone, so we were not quite evacuated, but close. And then
1: now we're
2: safe, but you guys are freezing over there, though. So
1: tell me about it.
2: Yeah, so I'll take smoky and ashy over losing my toes because it's so cold. So,
1: well, and snow. I mean, can't travel in the snow is fun.
2: Yep.
1: Yeah, you got to do it at least once.
2: So I'm excited about today's guest, man.
1: As am I.
2: So why don't you tell us a little about who he is?
1: Yes. So today's guest is Josh Mealy. Is that correct? The last name pronunciation? I always want to get that.
3: Yeah, you got it.
1: Yeah, and he is he's had quite a I said tech journey in the outline, and I don't like the term tech journey. It sounds too cheesy, but that's the only thing I can think of. Quite the tech experience over the years, starting like way back with actually creating a screen reader for the Macintosh pre-voiceover, and creating a really cool tactile map application, and also giving me a reason to buy an Amazon Echo Show. So we're definitely going to talk about that today. But yeah, Josh, welcome to Blind Level Tech. It's Friday as we're recording this. So how's your Friday going?
3: My Friday's going great. Thanks for having me on. I'm super psyched to be here and have a great conversation with you guys.
1: Yeah, we're excited too. Well, I'd like to first kick things off. You know, you're a tech nerd, Josh. As we've heard, I was actually listening to your pre-show with Jonathan. I'm like, oh yeah, this is going to be fun. So I'd like to really start off, what first, like very, very first, if we can go way back, got you into technology in the first place?
3: You know, I mean, I feel like we just swim in it, right? I mean, technology is everywhere. I was, you know, I just had my birthday. I was born in the late 60s. I'm pretty old, you know? So, I grew up in the 70s, and there was a lot going on. It was just sort of the acceleration of technology was sort of in full swing. And, you know, there were still like big ass tube radios around. Like there were like, it was not uncommon to like, you know, telephones were everywhere. But like not nice small phones like we have now, like they were big and, you know, you could take them apart and learn a lot from them. Yeah. And so the same thing with radios, like, you know, I was growing up in a world where, you know, if I took apart a radio that was made in the 50s, which there were a bunch of them around, and a lot of them didn't work anymore and nobody cared about them, so I would just open them up, take them apart, and they had, you know, all kinds of things in there, and each of the components was like big, you know, like vacuum tubes and transformers and capacitors, like things that were, you know, that you could really put your hands on and say, what's this? What's this? And then there were also transistor radios that were much smaller that you could also open up and take apart, but learn a lot less from them. So, I mean, I was a little kid who liked to take stuff apart, and I liked to figure out how things worked. And that's how I got into it. And, you know, as a little blind kid, you know, there's all the blind stuff, but as I was, you know, when I was early in my childhood, most of the technology that I had was not electronic for blindness. Like, you know, we had Perkins Brailers and slates and styluses, and, you know, I took apart my fair share of Perkins Brailers too.
1: Nice.
3: So
1: Well, that makes me very, very happy to hear, because that is like my that's how I think that's actually exactly how I got into tech. Taking apart, actually, I think the first thing was an alarm clock. But things I think since we can I'm sure we can all agree that like since the whole evolution of the transistor and then eventually, you know, the silicon chip, things have just gotten a lot more small, compact, simple.
3: Yeah, it's a lot harder to learn stuff from, you know, from the things that you take apart when they're when the things that actually make them work are, you know, completely microscopic. Yeah. You know, you can't feel a thing.
1: Man, we actually should have you on our throwback episode. But I'm curious to know, because we do want to do a throwback tech episode, a throwback assistive tech episode eventually here. But I'm kind of trying to put some things together for that. In the form of demonstrations. But I'd like to know, you know, before computers were all GUI-based and controlled by a mouse, you had your dumb terminals. And even before that, your teletype machines, which, whoa, we're going way back. I mean, they but what was it like, you know, before the graphical user interface to use a computer as a blind person?
3: Well, I mean, in a lot of ways, it was a lot simpler. So, you know, you can even today on a Windows computer or even on a Mac, you can drop into a command line interface. You know, on a Mac, you can go down into the Linux command line, and on a PC, you can go down into DOS or what looks a lot like DOS. And that's what computers were. It was, you know, you typed commands to the computer and it would type, you know, it would scroll text responses back onto the screen. And a screen reader was as simple as just being able to read the lines of text. And, you know, you had simple keyboard commands for navigating around, spelling stuff out. My first computer was actually an Apple IIe in the mid 80s. And
1: do you have an Echo?
3: So that was, it had an Echo, and nice. Man, it had 128K of RAM. I thought it, you know, it was powerful. and it is, you know, that's how I learned. In fact, you know, in the same way that I took machines apart as a little kid, as a teenager, when I was learning how to, you know, deal with computers as a blind person, I also took programs apart, because there were, you know, they weren't all compiled. Like, for example, I learned a lot from David Halliday, you know, from Raise.Computing. He wrote a program called Braille Edit for the Apple II series, and a lot of it was in BASIC, and I could just open up those programs and like read David's code and be like, oh man, I didn't know you could do that. And so, you know, just, you know, the same thing applies. In order to learn, you gotta look inside, you gotta take it apart. Mm-hmm. You gotta look under the hood.
1: Yeah.
2: So like when you were kind of exploring, what were some of the more struggling things that you found? Or like, why does it have to be that way? Why can't we do it that way? Like, kind of going into like, how did you realize you were building what you were taking apart? You were like, I can improve this as somebody that's blind to be able to make it better.
3: That's a good question. I don't think I had any experiences like that until I was probably, you know, starting to write programs and stuff. You know, the things that I was noticing that about were much less technical and much more social. Like why do I have to ride on, you know, the special bus? The small bus. Like, why do I have to do that? Like, what's the point of that? Like, you know, or why do I have to, you know, why can't I, you know, do the gym class, you know, that everybody else is doing? Like, why do I have to do a special gym class? And so, you know, those are the things that I noticed and sort of questioned as a young person. From a technical standpoint, one of the things that I did early on that was kind of an interesting sort of my first accessible software project was when I was in high school. I, you know, my family, I'm the only blind person in my family, like a lot of people. Mm-hmm, yeah, and, same. You know, they'd like leave notes for each other on the fridge and, you know, stuff like that. And I was like, man, I, you know, and none of them had ever bothered to learn Braille. And, so I wrote a computer program that people could leave notes for me on and that I could leave notes for them, on. And it was like basically a sort of a really simple little message board, right?
1: Yeah.
3: But you know, not networked. It was just on one computer, but anybody in the house could walk up to it and use it. And I was like, wow, you know, I can actually like, I've taken this computer and I figured out how to make it do something that I actually needed, you know, not just giving me access to what's already on the computer, but like I've set it up so that it's doing something for me that I need as a blind person that I didn't have before. And that was a pretty cool revelation there.
1: No, definitely. And it is, I assume, is that what led to kind of the creation of the effectively one of the first Macintosh screen readers? Because for those who don't know, VoiceOver on the Mac is definitely kind of a semi-recent thing. I mean, it was early 2000s. I think it was Mac OS Tiger it came out, or Snow.
3: Yeah, it's about 20 years old now, I think.
1: Yeah.
3: I mean, I just want to be clear about one thing. So I write software like for fun.
1: Yeah.
3: I don't write software for real. Like, I, you know, nobody would ever want me to write anything that people rely on. So I'm, you know, when you say that I was, you know, helped create this screen reader, I was, it was actually already a thing when I came along. I was part of the sort of the ongoing development of it as a, you know, I was a young kid, or, you know, I was a college student when I started working at Berkeley Systems, and I was doing tech support. I was answering the phone. I was writing, you know, advertising copy. I was, you know, I was sort of doing everything that you would do at a small company, but I was not writing code. And as they came to, you know, as I was there longer and longer, and as they came to trust my judgment about stuff, I got to start designing the way it would behave. Mm-hmm. And that's so in that sense, I was, and then when we did, you know, that, so let me just stop and say what it was, right? So yeah. Outspoken was the first commercial screen reader for a GUI. There was another one for OS2, which was, you know,
1: IBM.
3: Screen reader 2, IBM. But that was sort of that came a little later, I think. Outspoken for Mac was released in 1989, I think. And before that, people were thinking, oh my God, we're, you know, blind people are not going to be able to use computers anymore because there's no text. It's just graphics. It's just pictures of text on the screen. And how are we going to do that? So the smart people at Berkeley Systems, Wes Boyd and a bunch of others, figured out, you know, how to sort of capture what went onto the screen before it became a picture, right? While it's still text, it gets rendered into the image that's going to be on the screen, and they sort of stuck a wiretap into that part of the process and listen in on not only what was going on the screen, but where it was going to go, what the font was, what size it was, what the boundaries of the windows were. There were no APIs. There were no mechanisms built into the operating system to give a screen reader hooks that it would need. And so we basically, you know, we rolled our own. We stuck what was essentially a virus deep into the Apple, deep into the Mac OS, and used that as our hooks to create a screen reader. And it really was. It gave blind people for the first time the ability to use what everybody had thought would be a purely visual computing experience. And so, that's where I got my sort of design start. That's where I started being, you know, thinking of myself as a designer of blind stuff, cool stuff for blind people.
1: Right. And I assume that's what led to the design of your of TMAP, actually, which sounds really cool. So actually, can we talk a little bit about what TMAP does and how it works? Because I have never gotten to play with it myself.
3: Yeah. So TMAP actually came much later, and okay. it wasn't really related. So after Berkeley Systems sort of, the company got sold, it went through a couple of different owners, and it was no longer, I had to find a new thing. So I went to grad school, to get a PhD, and, it was a PhD in psychoacoustics. So it's basically psychoacoustics is how hearing works. And, I really wanted to study hearing so that I could design computer interfaces that didn't just use speech. I felt like, you know, we need to use like sound. 3D sound and non-speech audio as cues in our computer interfaces for blind people. And so I wanted to really understand how hearing worked, especially how spatial hearing and 3D sound worked. And so that's what I did. And while I was there, you know, just like everything else, like, you know, the software and stuff that they were using in my lab in grad school was totally inaccessible, right? It was like, you know, they were using this program called MATLAB, which was, you know, MATLAB is used by a lot of scientists and engineers as a number crunching and data display environment. It's essentially, it's like Excel, but like bumped more up, like Excel, like squared or cubed. It's really super powerful for number crunching and for doing all kinds of sort of numerical analysis and display stuff. But you know, all of the display tools were for rendering stuff onto the screen. So the first thing I had to do in grad school before I could actually start doing any of my real work was to write a bunch of accessibility tools for MATLAB, things that would display my data as, you know, I could print out my data onto a using a Braille embosser or
1: plain text effectively.
3: So this toolkit that I used to print out my graphs and my charts and my data for my grad school, you know, my grad student days, became the basis for the TMAP software, because I already had all of this software that could take images and turn them into tactile graphics that I had written. And so I was just, and I'm a map lover. I've always loved maps. And basically I've always been like, you know, really, you know, it's nice that you can get a map of the United States from APH or that you can, you know, get a tactile globe.
1: Yeah.
3: But that's not going to help you get to the drugstore, you know? So I have always been sort of really interested in better access to tactile street maps. And so that's what TMAP is. TMAP is specifically designed to automate the process of producing like well-formatted, easily read tactile street maps of anywhere you want. And in the same way that you can, you know, a sighted person can just open up an app on their iPhone and look at a street map to see, to get the feel of a street grid. Mm-hmm. That's what I wanted for TMAP. And, you know, it's a little bit more involved. You have to print it out instead of looking at it on a screen, but still that's essentially what it is. And for us, it's even more important because it's, you know, trip planning. When you're planning your route through an unfamiliar city or an unfamiliar neighborhood, or planning a new route through a familiar neighborhood on streets you haven't been through before, man, knowing how they connect, knowing how they, like, you notice things on the map that you would never notice by walking through it. For one thing, you can plan your route. You know how many streets to cross, you can plan it out without getting lost in the comfort of your own home. And then you can look at things like, oh man, I didn't realize this street like goes through a 45 degree curve between these two intersections. Like I thought I was walking west, but I'm really walking, northwest at this point.
1: Right.
3: Or the shape of an intersection, like, like to be able to check out the shape of the way streets come together, like a five-way or a four-way intersection that doesn't have streets at right angles, like just knowing what the shape of an intersection is can save you a lot of stress when you're trying to cross a new intersection.
1: Oh, for real. There is a point that you had made that I'd really liked, and it was actually in regards to mapping being, big air quotes here, visual. I definitely don't agree with that either, but the ability to, what was the term you had though? It was like spatially mapping.
3: Yeah, I mean, so, you know, sighted people are like, you know, I've been making these, you know, I'm a tactile cartographer. I've been making tactile maps for, you know, a couple of decades now. And just so often people come to me and they're like, oh, it's so cool that you've made maps accessible, because maps are so visual, and they're not. Like, no. Maps aren't visual. Bar graphs are not visual.
1: Schematics.
3: Schematics are not visual. Venn diagrams are not visual. What they are is spatial. They are using space to represent information. And a lot of the time, the relationship of one thing to another thing in space is what the information is all about. And that's not visual. It's just that sighted people are so deeply accustomed to perceiving spatial information visually that they get it confused. But it's super appropriate to re-render information that is spatial into a tactile format that you can touch or even sometimes hear. And of course, no, you can't do colors. You can't do, you know, really fine-grained textures visual textures. But you can do tactile textures, and you can do things like, you know, line types like broken lines or dotted lines. So there are ways to represent information that would normally be done with color through touch. But fundamentally, there's nothing visual about it. It's spatial information, and we can render it for us in a way that makes sense to us through touch.
1: Absolutely. That's like one of the best things I've heard in a while, because I think the sighted community as a whole, it basically sees the world just completely visually. It, in fact, even things that you can enjoy entirely through auditory or through smell or touch somehow are just unnecessarily made visual. And it's always been something that kind of boggles my mind. But then again, I was born blind, so I don't know what it was like. But when it comes to, you know, actually getting access to visual information, when did you actually start working for Amazon and their accessibility?
3: You know, so I was a research scientist at the Smith Kettlewell Eye Research Institute in San Francisco from, you know, the early aughts until the late teens. And it was, you know, I was doing, this is where I did PMAP. It's where I did U-Describe. It's where I did a bunch of my work on audio tactile graphics using the Smart Pen.
1: Oh, yeah.
3: Just funding was tight at the end of the teens. I wasn't getting, all of my work had been grant funded. And it was just getting harder and harder to get grant money. And quite honestly, I was feeling down about the fact that I was making cool things, but they weren't reaching as many people as I thought could benefit from them. And I was like, man, you know, what could I do that would make a bigger impact for people? And so I started thinking about, getting a job in tech rather than in academic research. And in 2019, early 2019, it didn't just happen. There was a lot of, you know, sort of negotiation and searching and stuff. But I found a job at Amazon that was really perfect. It was, you know, a job that would take advantage of the experience I had and give me the opportunity to really help not just sort of down in the nitty gritty stuff, but like at a high level. And so I've been at Lab 126, which is Amazon's devices division, since early 2019.
2: So that's awesome. You were part of the Echo process, it sounds like.
3: Yeah, I mean, the Echo was already, you know, well established by the time I got there, but they were working on, you know, I think Be My Eyes and Ira and even Seeing AI already existed at that time. And Amazon was basically thinking to itself, you know, we've got a device with a camera on it.
1: Yeah.
3: What can we do, you know, that would be really cool for, you know, for blind people that would help them in a similar way? And so so they were working on show and tell in the early stages when I got there. And so I essentially became the designer on show and tell. And, you know, so I sort of, you know, I was.
1: You're the backbone.
3: Deeply involved in, what's that?
1: I almost said I was going to say you're kind of the backbone.
3: I don't know if I was the backbone, but the thing is that they didn't have any blind people on their team.
1: Ooh.
3: They didn't really understand until I got there what problem they were trying to solve. And they, like, here's a good example, right? They were like, you know, what do we do? Like, we've got this technology, but when we show it a can of Coke, it sometimes says that it's a six pack of Coke, or it sometimes says that it's Coke, you know, that it's
1: Coke Zero,
3: a 12 ounce, you know, a 12 ounce when it's a, and so, you know, what do we do about the fact that it's not 100% accurate?
1: Mm-hmm.
3: And I was like, dude, like you don't need it to be 100% accurate so long as you don't present the information like it's true, right? So I sort of helped them understand that what we need is is sort of any information is good, like accurate and you know, accurate and exact information is amazing, but when you can't provide that, some information is better than no information, right? Mm-hmm. So, like, I designed this this thing where it would first try to match the image to the Amazon, you know, image matching database, and if it got an image with a really high degree of confidence, then we would return that result, right? But if the confidence was a little bit lower, it would say something like, you know, it looks like it might be, or I think it's, right?
1: Yeah.
3: So just, and then if it had an even lower degree of confidence, then it would kick in the OCR algorithm and say, I don't know what it is, but I see this on the label. And so, you know, just sort of making that nice streamline, what I call a graceful cascade of failure, you know, they would never have thought of that without me, because they didn't really understand what problem it was.
1: Mm-hmm.
3: That

0: they go get opinions, but they don't actually have somebody actually working on the project. And I think that's where the mishap is. And it's why I started my own business, so I can do it myself. But I think what's interesting is, as you explained that, it just goes to the reason why it's so important that people bring on visually impaired people when you're innovating a new idea or a new process or a new system, because without it, it's not going to necessarily meet the community's needs and what it needs to be successful. So,
1: No, well, 100%. And I mean, designing, we must be involved in designing the tools that we need.
2: Exactly.
1: And that's actually what motivated me. You know, when I went to college, I was like, you know, I was not interested in being a blind, like, you know, I didn't want to get involved in blindness tech. My undergraduate degree is in physics. I wanted to be a space scientist. I wanted to work at NASA and, you know, build rockets and go to Mars and stuff, you know?
2: Yeah.
1: But the more I realized that I was dependent on these technologies that were being designed by sighted people and were falling desperately short of what I actually needed, the more I recognized that, you know, there are a lot of people in the world that could contribute to, you know, space science, but there it didn't feel to me like there were a lot of people in the world that were ready to step up and you know, design the technology that blind people need from a blind perspective. And that's why I went back to school to get a PhD, because, you know, a very dear mentor of mine told me that Dr. Mealy was going to be able to get a lot more done than Mr. Mealy could. And so I put in the time, even though I don't love school. I've never loved school, but it was worth it, because not only did I learn a lot in, you know, I learned how to design, you know, design experiments and to conduct human subjects research, which is incredibly valuable for the work I do now, but it gave me more credibility. Like, it, you know, until I did that, I was just some loudmouth blind guy, and it didn't matter if I knew what I was talking about, because the sighted people had PhDs, right? Mm-hmm. So you know, it's been, it, I decided, you know, I feel very lucky in that I've been successful in being able to bring a blind perspective to a lot of the technologies that I wanted, to be better than they were. Like, you know, the maps is a good example. There was no tool for getting access to street map data.
2: No. You had to get lucky or hope that, you know, somebody could hand make a tactile street map and that they're good at mental mapping, or you just have to rely on information from sighted people or sightlings, as I like to say.
1: Exactly.
2: And on the subject of information from sighted people, you put together a really cool little platform that I've been messing around with for a while now, called YouDescribe. And YouDescribe has definitely had quite a lot of contributions from the community here. And so I'd like to really kind of talk about what YouDescribe is and how it got started.
1: Yeah, sure. And thank you. I'm glad you're enjoying it.
2: Yeah.
1: YouDescribe. So we launched YouDescribe in 2013, and I had this dream, man. Audio description. Netflix. There was no streaming platform with audio description until 2016 or 2016, I think.
2: Yeah, mind-blowing.
1: When Netflix started adding audio description to some of their stuff. And before that, there was no audio description. There was almost no audio description on broadcast. There was definitely no audio description on any streaming platform. And there was definitely no audio description on YouTube. And I was just like, man, this is not cool. We have to do something about this. And, you know, the people that do audio description,

0: they were very, I would say, a little too concerned about copyright. You know, they really wanted to be able to, you know, they wanted to be able to maintain their relationship with the distributors and the producers so that they could, 'cause every time back in the day, and I know this seems crazy, but back in the day, like you would have to release an audio described version of a videotape or a DVD. They didn't just have audio description on the mainstream media. So you couldn't just turn it on. You would have to buy a special tape. And then somebody, that meant that somebody had to get permission not only to record that, but to release and sell. And so there was just the legality of it was very, very prescriptive and really stifling to being able to get access to audio described material. So I was like, what can we do about that? And I realized that what we could do was we could stream the movie from, let's say, Netflix. We could stream the video from sorry, let's say YouTube,
1: YouTube,
0: right?
1: yeah.
0: Yeah. But when I first came up with this, I was like, we could do this with Netflix too, you know? And essentially, if they weren't going to provide audio description, what we would do is we would create a player that would allow somebody to watch the video, but would also allow them to record audio description while they were watching. And then that audio description would get saved on a separate server, along with the timestamps associated with where it was in the video and, you know, unique identifiers for the video, so that the next time somebody somewhere else watched that video using our special player, it would just go out to the cloud, look to see if somebody had described that video, and automatically pull it and synchronize it from a separate source. So we wouldn't be modifying or redistributing anybody's original content. We would just be describing it and playing additional content alongside it. And so that's the model for you describe. And that's how it works even to today. So we you describe allows anybody anywhere to watch any YouTube video and add audio description to it in their browser or in an iOS app, I think. And then that description gets stored on the YouDescribe servers. And when anybody anywhere else in the world watches that video, they get offered, you know, through YouDescribe, they get offered that audio description. And the cool thing is that multiple people can describe the same video and you can choose which one you want. There's a rating system. So like, you know, the best one bubbles up to the top. And, you know, maybe it's professional audio description, but maybe it's not. I've heard some really good audio description by just like
1: Volunteers.
0: amateur, just like high school kids,
1: Yeah.
0: volunteers. You know, people do it for fun. People describe the things that they love, and there's a totally different aesthetic to somebody describing a, you know, a piece of anime that they love versus a professional who's never seen anime before trying to do it.
1: That's a good point.
2: That is a really good point, you know. And I mean, the one that I just want to just make sure, the one that keeps coming back to my head is the Spectrum audio description. I never can get that app to work, but and it describes like the TV shows or something like that. So,
1: Oh, is that the Sero thing? Or
2: it's a
1: was?
2: Spectrum
1: Oh,
2: app,
1: weird.
2: not a Distero, but this sounds like a lot more personal and a lot more professional. Well, not necessarily professional, but so much more exciting because you get people that are
0: Yeah, I
2: excited
0: mean,
2: about because they're watching a video or a movie or something that they really enjoy. So.
0: yeah. Well, you know, when we first did it, we did it as a proof of concept. We did it like my hope was to say, okay, look, everybody, this is how we can, you know, we can get audio description to scale, right? Because audio description was expensive. It was like, you know, there was no way anybody was going to describe, you know, cat videos on YouTube and pay money for it. And so, like, how are we going to do that? So this was, and this could have, you know, if the streaming companies had not, embraced audio description to the extent that they have, which I'm thrilled that now, you know, on Amazon Prime and on Netflix and on Apple TV, you can get all kinds of audio described content. But where, when I was inventing UDescribe, that wasn't clear that that was going to happen at all. So, so, you know, this could have been a model for audio description across the board. And luckily we didn't have to, rely on that. But even though it was just a proof of concept, it's still up, you know, 12 years later, it's still being used by people. It's still being, you know, contributed to, and, they're still creating new, you know, new innovative tools to go along with it.
1: And it won an award too, didn't it?
0: Yeah.
1: Shout you out there. You know, I got to.
0: Thank you. Mm-hmm. Yeah. Back in 2014, it got the FCC Accessibility Innovation Award, I think it was. And yeah. So I'm very proud of UDescribe and what it, not only what it does, like my favorite kind of accessibility project is one that not only does something cool and enables people to do something that they needed done, but also makes people think, like, mm-hmm. you know, like sort of, so this UDescribe is a great example because it's like, well, let's rethink about, you know, what do we mean by copyright? Where are the gray areas for accessibility in video copyright? And also like what, you know, what do we mean when we say good audio description style? Like what would happen if we let anybody create audio description? Like what are the possibilities that they might come up with? And, you know, of course, some of, you know, there's quite a bit of audio description on UDescribe that's really not great because the people who are doing it don't really understand what they're creating it for, who it's for, what it's, you know, how it's going to be used. They don't understand the, you know, the best practices or anything. They're just playing with it.
1: Right.
0: But there are other people who are damn good at it on UDescribe and who are creating really high quality professional audio description that's available and ready to be listened to, but doesn't necessarily conform with the studio standards. Mm-hmm. But it's still good, you know?
3: Absolutely.
0: So it gives people an opportunity to play with audio description, which is another really powerful and important thing. Like audio description technique we're not done figuring it out. There's still stuff to be experimented with and played with.
2: Yeah. Absolutely.
0: This is a great venue for it.
2: So if you're allowed to tell us, what is your most recent project that you're working on now?
0: Well, I have a bunch of my own projects. Amazon will tell you what they're working on when they're ready for you to know about it. But my own projects are, I'm writing a memoir at the moment, which is going to come out in a month. On March, well, not
1: actually,
0: a month.
1: Actually, it's going to be a few days as the release of this episode.
0: It's going to be a few days after this episode, so it's coming out on March 4th. The memoir is called Connecting Dots, A Blind Life, and it tells a bunch of the stories, some of the stories that I've mentioned here and some a bunch of other ones that I haven't talked about. And it's really, you know, so that's been a huge project I've been working on. I'm also really... very engaged in open source and accessibility. And I'm actually starting up a new nonprofit organization called the Center for Accessibility and Open Source, which is focused on the intersection of disability inclusion and accessibility and open source communities. And so it's all about getting people with disabilities involved in creating and participating in open source communities. And also by that same token, encouraging open source communities to make their projects more accessible. And in addition to supporting, of course, open source accessibility tools like NVDA and mm-hmm. other amazing tools that we all rely on.
2: Yeah. Mm-hmm.
1: Yeah, NVDA is the screen reader I use daily on all my computers.
2: Same here.
0: Same.
1: Mm-hmm.
0: Yep.
1: Now,
0: same.
1: Kelvin, I don't know about you, but I got something a little less less high quality and open source and professional. And it's, I think it's honestly because hunger has overtaken my ability to think straight. So you know what that means? The sandwich of the week. Rather than throw you in the hot seat, Kelvin, like I've done before, like the big jerky bully I am, I've actually got a sandwich this week. Back in January, I had a buddy over, and I'm pretty close to a Snarf's sandwich, or Snarf's toasted subs, and I love Snarf's sandwiches. But I had a sandwich called the Mother Clucker, and it's still saying the name just still makes me laugh. But basically, I'm doing this from memory now too, so forgive me. But obviously, chicken, honey, pickles, vegetables, I know, and oil, and they had mayonnaise on it, but I took off the mayonnaise because gross.
2: That's the best part.
1: I can't stand mayonnaise. But yeah, my sandwich this week is a Mother Clucker. Kelvin, how about your sandwich?
2: Mine is a triple-decker In-N-Out burger.
1: Ho-ho-ho.
2: With no vegetables.
1: And no vegetables.
2: Extra meat, spread.
1: Meat, meat, and meat. Pretty much.
2: So, what about you, Josh?
1: Yeah, it's random. You got a sandwich?
0: This is exciting. I didn't realize I was going to be asked for a sandwich. I do a lot of cooking. I like make my own sandwiches. I just actually made myself a little earlier today. I had some leftover steak in the fridge that I had cooked yesterday, and so I sliced that thin, put it on some sourdough with mayonnaise, mm-hmm. and some grilled peppers and onions that they weren't really grilled. I sort of sauteed them up in olive oil. Mm-hmm. Yep. Mm-hmm. And but got them nice and salty and sweet, and sourdough and toasted sourdough. So steak sandwich, peppers and onions, mayo, sourdough.
1: So can I call this the Joshinator then? Because we have this Kelvin and I have this thing with like naming sandwiches after each other's names, and like there's been several iterations of the Kelvinator. I think there's at least been one Evanator. So we've got our first Joshinator.
0: You could call it the Joshinator. You call it, if I were going to name it, I'd call it the Stakeholder.
1: The Stakeholder.
2: Yeah, I like that.
1: That's better.
2: Even better.
1: Yeah.
2: Same.
1: Well, thank you so much for joining us today. This is going to be, by the way, this is just going to be part one because we've got a whole bunch more to talk about actually when it comes to accessibility for blind and low vision students. But before we drop off here, where can people find you? Where can people find your product or your projects? And how can people get their hands on that memoir when it comes out?
0: Well, the easiest way is to go to MeeleyLab.com. So MeeleyLab is MeeleyLab.com. And that's got information about all of my social media. So it's, you can get to my Blue Sky account, which is Berkeley Blink. You can get to, my Instagram, which I have only just started dealing with. Mm-hmm. And LinkedIn and stuff like that. So, and of course, you can find out more about the book and how to order it. It's available. It's available, of course, in print on Kindle, and Audible is going to have it. And I think by the time your listeners hear this, I'm hoping that it will be available through NLS
1: Bard,
0: and Bookshare. Yeah,
1: that'll be awesome. Well, very good. Well, Josh, thanks so much for sitting down with us today. It's been honestly a blast of a discussion for me. I've had to kind of watch myself and not go down super deep rabbit holes. But thank you so much thanks for joining us. And thank you all so much for joining us for another episode of Blind Level Tech. Stay tuned for part two with Josh Mealy and accessibility for students. I've been wanting to talk about this topic for a while, but it's just not something that I wanted to discuss between, you know, I wanted an expert here too. So really grateful to have you on the show. And of course, if anybody has any feedback, questions, comments, or whatever it might be, you know what to do. You can always email feedback@aftersight.org or leave a friendly voicemail at 720-712-8856. Anyway, I have been your host, Evan Starnes. This is Blind Level Tech, and I'm joined by my co-host, Kelvin Crosby.
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4: Welcome to today's podcast, where we'll be talking about fungus, more specifically fungal diseases. I'm Charlotte Dugan. You may think of the mushrooms on your pizza when you hear the word fungus, but some fungi can cause serious infections. These infections can have symptoms like fever, cough, or shortness of breath, which are similar to other respiratory infections, including COVID-19. Today, we'll be speaking with CDC expert Tom Chiller, branch chief of the Mycotic Diseases Branch in the Division of Foodborne, Waterborne, and Environmental Diseases. Welcome, Tom.
5: Hi, Charlotte. Great to be here.
4: Tom, why should we be worried about fungal diseases?
5: Well, you know, fungal diseases are commonly a cause of things like toenail fungus and ringworm, which are common fungal diseases of the skin, but they don't cause serious infections. They're usually mild. There are other fungal infections, however, that can cause severe illness and even death. And these are the fungi that we're worried about here at the CDC. Certain fungi can even cause infections in the lung, like other respiratory illnesses caused by both bacteria and viruses. These fungi specifically live in the environment and sometimes in different regions of the United States, and people can get these infections from breathing in the spores of these fungi in the air.
4: So who can get fungal infections, and how do they make us sick?
5: Well, anyone can get a fungal disease, even people who are otherwise healthy. However, people with weakened immune systems are more likely to get serious fungal diseases in their lungs, blood, or even brain. People most commonly affected by serious fungal diseases include those with cancer, HIV/AIDS, or even stem cell transplants, people who have been hospitalized, including those on ventilators and in intensive care units, and people taking medications that suppress the immune system, such as steroids and cancer chemotherapy. Most fungal diseases are caused by breathing in or touching common fungi in the environment. People breathe in and touch fungal spores every day. This is something that we do and generally don't get sick. But if you have a weakened immune system, then certain kinds of fungi can cause serious disease. Some fungal diseases, the symptoms can include fever, cough, shortness of breath, fatigue, headache, chest pain, and body aches. And these are very similar to other respiratory illnesses, even like coronavirus, COVID-19. And this makes diagnosing these fungal infections often very difficult.
4: Why is it important to consider fungal diseases during the COVID-19 pandemic?
5: People on ventilators in the ICU that are sick with COVID-19 might be at risk for getting certain fungal infections. Diagnosing these fungal infections, however, can be quite difficult, and the symptoms of some of these diseases are very similar to those of COVID-19. So we need to employ additional laboratory testing in order to tell if a person has a fungal infection or just COVID-19. Knowing the cause of infections is critically important for several reasons. People with fungal diseases need different care and treatment than those with COVID-19 alone. And COVID-19, as we know, spreads person to person, but most fungal diseases don't. Therefore, the precautions to prevent the spread of these two different infections are quite different.
4: How are fungal diseases treated?
5: Well, most people with a fungal disease need to be treated with a specific antifungal medicine. Antibiotics and antivirals are used to treat bacterial or viral infections, but they don't work against fungal infections. It's important for patients and clinicians to be aware of the symptoms specific to fungal infections because early diagnosis and treatment can lead to better health outcomes and save lives.
4: Thanks so much, Tom. 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
14: I would say a potted plant, because I get sad when the flowers would, like, wilt, you know, eventually.
15: I'm going to say fresh-cut flowers, because then I don't have to worry about killing a plant. I'm really bad at taking care of.
10: These people all have the same thing in common. You. Their stories are for your encouragement, your determination, and your inspiration. This is AfterSight.

0: welcome back to AfterSight. I'm your host, Penn Street, and I hope all of you are having a good week. Here in Colorado, it's back into the negatives, around negative seven this morning, and lots of snow. So it's definitely still winter time here in Colorado. I want to thank all of you for your beautiful comments on last week's episode when I interviewed my husband, Moses, and it really just really warmed my heart. So I just give so many thanks every single day about the support that he gives me and the unconditional love that we have shared for over three decades. So thank you, thank you, thank you. And speaking of support teams, today's guest is Nancy. And Nancy started life with perfect sight, like most people do. And then in her early 20s, her sight began to fail. Today, Nancy is going to share, you know, really how that life-changing diagnosis and also what followed that forced her to change not only how she saw the world, but even in ways how the world saw her. So do not go away. Keep your seats, and we will be right back with Nancy.
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0: Nancy, welcome to AfterSight.
2: Good morning, Penn. How are you doing today?
0: I am cold, but you are actually someplace warm, so I'm
2: actually,
0: a little jealous.
2: I'm in the Palm Springs area. Actually, I'm in Palm Springs today, and we're freezing here, and it's probably about 50 degrees.
0: Oh,
2: that's cold to us. I can tell all the Canadians are out there in their shorts and tank tops, but
0: that's so
2: the
0: true. It's all relative,
2: yeah.
0: Right?
2: Right. The locals are in their, you know, down jackets and stuff. So like myself.
0: Yeah. Okay. So you look like you're about to go skiing and they're looking
2: absolutely
0: like they're about to jump in the pool.
2: Although last night I had my beanie and my jacket on and flip flops. So it's, you know, It's kind of best of both worlds here.
0: That is. I love that. Love that.
2: Yeah.
0: I'm actually planning a 2-week getaway to Mexico in April. It's a little island north of Cancun in Holbox. And we used to spend a lot of, I'm really looking forward to it. We used to spend a lot of time down there and in that area. And it was the same thing, you know, if it rained or the temperature dropped, you know, 5 degrees, all the locals were wrapped up in blankets. And all of us, you know, northerners were like out there in our swimming suits, jumping in the water. So
2: yeah, we call you guys snowbirds here.
0: Snowbirds. Okay. Well, we definitely are snowy this winter. We've had a crazy amount of snow. Well, Nancy, I love to start off my show with just some kind of quick fire questions so that people get to know you a little bit. And I know you're a little nervous, so hopefully this will get you out of your head.
2: Okay.
0: So,
2: sounds
0: all
2: good.
0: All right. Okay. Nancy, would you prefer camping in the outdoors or a spa vacation?
2: You know, I have to say I would prefer both. I'd like to go camping for a while and then head off to the spa. So
0: I love that.
2: Yeah.
0: I love that.
2: And I've actually worked in a spa, so.
0: Oh, okay. Okay.
2: Yeah.
0: That makes sense. So you've seen, you like both sides of it.
2: Absolutely. Very, very dualistic. Yes.
0: Are you a cat person or a dog person?
2: I'm going to have to go with dog person on that one. I have grown to appreciate cats, but I'm totally a dog person.
0: Because you have a guide dog, right?
2: I did. I got my guide dog almost 3 years ago to the day.
0: Oh,
2: right at the beginning of the pandemic. Yeah, she's amazing.
0: Aww.
2: She's an amazing animal.
0: Yeah, we can definitely talk about guide dogs. You know, I have Beethoven, who's a standard poodle, and he's getting up there. He turned 10, which is so crazy.
2: Aww.
0: The time goes by so fast. But he's still chugging along. He still loves to get out and go. So that's great.
2: Asta has a little COVID weight on her still. She's a blonde lab. Yeah, she was 18 months when I got her. She'll be 4 in June, and she's got put on a little COVID weight. So
0: haven't we all?
2: Haven't we all? Yes,
0: that's
2: definitely.
0: Right. Well, Nancy, would you prefer a sunny outside day or a dark, cozy evening?
2: Well, I've been in the desert almost 30 years, and I'm going to have to say a dark, cozy evening.
0: Oh.
2: By the fire with the snow outside.
0: Oh, that is right. Yeah. We all kind of long for what we don't have, I think.
2: It oh my God. Like anytime it rains, I'm like outside in the rain. I just can't get enough of it.
0: I do too. I love the rain. I do love the rain. Nancy, music is very important to me, and I use it throughout my day to kind of set the tone or maybe even change the tone in my day. Do you have a theme song? So if you walked into a room and, you know, just like the movies, you know, the theme song comes on for Nancy, what would it be?
2: You know, there's so many songs that I like that pump me up and get me to dance and stuff. Off the top of my head, I could say the Bonanza theme song.
0: Oh, yes.
2: I love that song.
0: Yeah, I love that. Love that. Love that. Well, thank you, Nancy. Thank you for putting up with my questions.
2: Okay, yeah.
0: Well, we're going to dive in. Nancy, I know that your history is your career up until your vision loss was extremely visual. My husband is also a photographer, so he cannot even fathom not being able to do that the way he does it now. So when I shared a little bit about your, you know, story with him, it really, really touched his heart, which I know it will so many people who are out there listening. You know, you're an artist, you know, and I believe you were even a professional driver in a beautiful national park. Can you kind of share with us the moment that you knew your vision was really going to impact and force you into a different career path and even life path?
2: Yeah, sure. I like you said, I had some vision issues starting in my 20s, but it really wasn't until my early 40s that you know, I had still been driving up until then, and I actually totaled a car, and you know, I almost killed a passenger. It was, you know, a beautiful desert night with a roof down and a hot rod Mustang, and I totaled the car, and it just brought me back. It brought me to my knees, and it just brought me actually in. It started my whole life in a different direction. And yeah, up until then, everything was visual, everything. Wow. And I mean, it still is. I still have my right eye is pretty much all dark, and my left eye is on its way out, but I can still shoot photos and edit and do some of my art. But yeah, that's pretty much the moment things changed. And when I was diagnosed early 20s with pars planitis, and
0: I don't know what that is. What is pars planitis? I can't even say it.
2: Pars planitis, and I was told it's the literal translation is the inflammation of the plane of the eye, which is in the back.
0: Ooh.
2: And there was an inflammation there. And it started, I started getting floaters outside. I was in art school at the time, and I'd have to kind of close my right eye, and I could, you know, the sky would be full of floaters, like the blue sky with black floaters against it. And I was actually working in photography studios in San Francisco also at the time. And I thought, you know, maybe I'm, because I'm in dark studios with a lot of light and flashing light and, you know, set lights and stuff. And I thought, well, maybe it has something to do with that. And it didn't. It was, you know, it was rare eye disease. In fact, the guy that diagnosed us freaked out and ran out of the room and had to go get another doctor to confirm it and stuff. So it was a little bit traumatic, his reaction.
0: Wow.
2: And for the next 20 years, I grew up in the Bay Area, San Francisco, and I sought out all kinds of alternative modalities, you know, like acupuncture, vitamins. I did light therapy. I patched one eye. I mean, I just, I did a lot of stuff to combat what I, you know, I thought what I could heal on my own.
0: Right.
2: Which for 20 years I kept, you know, I kept doing everything I was doing, which was driving. Yeah. And I worked in commercial photography for about 15 years. And yeah, like you said, I drove tour bus up at Denali National Park in Alaska for three seasons.
0: And oh my gosh.
2: Oh my God. It was an incredible job.
0: Oh, wow. I've never been up there, but I hear it is just, no matter where you look, it's just breathtaking.
2: If it's not in the clouds, Denali, you know, Denali is the tallest peak in the North American continent.
0: Yeah.
2: And a lot of times it's clouded over, but it's stunning. It's stunning landscape up there.
0: Wow. Wow. Yeah. So after the car accident, what are some of the things that you did to help cope with the life, you know, with this huge life change?
2: Well, I found myself at the Braille Institute. We had one locally here. And really my big thing was how do I do my life without driving? You know, I mean, the area, you know, Palm Springs is not a huge town, and it's not like living in a major city or something where transportation is just absolutely everywhere. So that was my big struggle, and it, you know, I have to tell you, it still is to

0: that stay.
1: Yes. I want to tell you, most people who have vision issues, that transportation is probably, if it's not at the very top of the list, it's a pretty close second. So.
0: Plus, I moved even farther out of the more populated area of the valley here, and which made it, I live in an unincorporated part of the county here, and
1: Okay.
0: it's even farther out of town. So
1: Oh.
0: there's definitely challenges to my living situation.
1: Yeah, have you done anything? Like, I know that actually I was at a meeting last night with a group of people who are blind and visually impaired in northern Colorado, and transportation came up, and they were all ages. They were college students all the way to senior citizens, but they all had we all had the exact same complaint, which was not only is transportation difficult, but like for the college student, they actually stopped his bus. And so they gave him an alternative that was supposed to help. But he says every time he calls that alternative, there's no space. So here's a college student in a college town that's struggling with transportation. So I know people like you who live out more rural, it's a huge issue. Like, have you talked to any groups, or is there any sort of movement going on in your area to make transportation more
0: Well,
1: accessible?
0: actually, I moved out to this area about 8 years ago, and there was, I was using our door-to-door service here locally, and I had commuted to a job for 5 years using that service, and the job is in the town now where I live, so I switched places, and for 5 years I was able to go to work and be on time, or usually early, as we have to book ahead of time. But it worked, and at the same service now, it's running an hour late, an hour and a half late. You can't get through to the customer service people to find out when it's coming. I mean, it's I don't know if it's the funding, lack of employees. I mean, I'm not sure what's going on, but they were kind of my main staple to get around the valley. And when I moved to the area, there was no door-to-door, and I actually went and advocated to get it into that area, and I went to a couple of their meetings and spoke about the need for it,
1: Good for
0: because
1: you.
0: based on where I live, you have to use our service, you have to live within a mile of a stationary bus station, a bus stop. And they said they would try it for a year, and it's still going after, it's 8 years
1: Good for
0: now.
1: you, Nancy. That's huge.
0: Yeah, no, it felt really good to go voice, have them hear my voice and the need of other, it's for seniors and disabled and low vision and all that stuff. So
1: Absolutely. And that's what we talked about last night is there was a husband there, his wife is losing her vision, and I don't know how old they are, but they're definitely retired and getting up in years. And he's like, what's going to happen to my wife when I can't drive? And
0: yeah.
1: he's really concerned. And so he's actually doing kind of what you're doing, going to the city, going to these meetings that are happening locally, and making sure that not only his wife's voice is heard, but also his. And so that's why they joined this group last night, is because the more voices, the louder we can get, maybe change will happen. So
0: Absolutely. It was empowering to go do that and actually
1: that's
0: have that systems put into place.
1: That's amazing. So
0: And
1: Nancy,
0: I've, yeah.
1: you talked about, you mentioned that, after you got diagnosed in your 20s, you spent, decades, I call it like Eastern medicine, alternative medicine, those kinds of things, which I still do to this day, trying to get a better health overall and maybe open up some of those healing, avenues in my body that Western medicine can't do. Is that when you, because I know you do body work and you're a massage therapist, is that when you got interested in the, I call it the healing arts?
0: Actually, I grew up, my mother was very progressive and
1: Oh.
0: introduced us to that lifestyle. I mean, I had acupuncture as a teenager, and I was Rolfed
1: Oh.
0: at 19, and
1: Wow.
0: we had the whole food diet growing up and vitamins and stuff. So I've carried that throughout my life, and I had had a lot of body work done prior to losing my vision. And so when I did have to make that change in my early 40s, I got with a rehabilitation counselor, rehabilitation counselor.
1: Oh,
0: It's a hard word to
1: right.
0: say.
1: Yeah, it is.
0: And actually he was blind, and
1: Oh.
0: I'm like, I'm an artist, and I'm like, the computer's hurting my eyes. I wanted to do some maybe graphic design classes, and he's like, "Have you ever thought about massage?" And I had already
1: Oh.
0: studied it before, and I hadn't, it didn't even cross my mind. And I'm like, "Oh yeah, massage," because I had studied it just because I loved it up in San
1: Right.
0: Francisco and in Oakland. And so when I was shifting gears, and I went back to school for a couple of years. He kept signing off on classes for me, and I ended up getting my holistic health practitioner license.
1: Wow.
0: And it was kind of just a natural progression because I was raised that way, and I think that way, and I believe in the Eastern modalities. I believe in the combination of the Western and Eastern, but I
1: Yeah.
0: prefer the more non-traditional healing modalities for health
1: Right.
0: care.
1: Right. Wow. So you have you been doing that as a career for
0: Yes, I
1: quite a
0: am.
1: while? Okay.
0: I've been in the photography industry. I worked on pretty much was ca you know shooting catalogs in San Francisco. We shot all kinds of catalogs up there,
1: Wow.
0: and it was interesting because when I first started working, they had just gone from rendering all the ads to actually shooting them. And then when I was leaving San Francisco, they were going to the from film to digital, which was a long time
1: Oh.
0: ago.
1: Yeah.
0: But yes, I've been a massage therapist practicing at least 15 years now.
1: Oh, wow. Wow.
0: Yeah.
1: Wow.
0: And I spent, like I said, 5 years in one of the high-end spas out here. We have quite a few
1: Yes.
0: spas, and
1: Yeah,
0: yeah.
1: you guys are really, I feel like Palm Springs and that area is sort of known for healing and spas and,
0: It's a very, very healing environment. The mountains around here, it's amazing. And
1: Yeah.
0: Palm Springs is in the valley, and I actually moved, where I moved now is it's outside a little city called Desert Hot Springs, where we have the mineral water over there. We're sitting
1: Oh,
0: on an
1: wow.
0: aquifer. It's 140 degree mineral water.
1: Wow.
0: And I had worked in one of the spas and just fell in love with the water. And so
1: Oh.
0: that's one of the main reasons I moved out there, was to I bought a like a 1960s trailer that I renovated in this
1: Oh, fun.
0: old funky bohemian trailer park called Healing
1: Oh,
0: Waters.
1: oh,
0: And
1: fun.
0: so that's been my project, is remodeling this thing and utilizing, we have four pools there. And
1: Wow.
0: so it just, it became more of a lifestyle for me to be
1: Yeah.
0: in a healing environment and low key, and it's affordable, and it's,
1: Wow.
0: the only downside is the location.
1: Right, the transportation. Yeah.
0: Back to
1: Yeah.
0: transportation.
1: Yes, I know. It doesn't it always come back to
0: It does. I mean, if you want to
1: that?
0: actually have a life and go do stuff,
1: I know. I
0: you
1: know.
0: have to
1: And
0: get there,
1: I know. I know. And we can only rely on friends so
0: Oh
1: much.
0: my God, yes.
1: So, well, speaking of friends, Nancy, a friend, a mutual friend introduced us actually, and we'll respect her, anonymity and not mention her names, but you know who you are out there. And I know that I'm 35 years recovering from alcohol and drug addiction, and that's how I kind of met our mutual friend. And yeah, and how did man, I don't even know how to dive into this because I know addiction is it's a huge issue in the disability community because I mean in every community, but in the disability community it seems more prevalent. And I
0: Is
1: think it
0: that
1: is
0: probably because of the
1: because
0: isolation?
1: absolutely or the pain, people, I know
0: The
1: with me
0: pain.
1: that's how that door was open for me. Like, oh, I don't need to physically hurt all the time if I can keep myself self-medicated because I can, control that more than what the Western medicine doctors are giving me. And so can you share how you sort of found the program and how actually the program helped you find, support as well.
0: Absolutely. That car accident that I had was also a DUI, which we call them in
1: Oh,
0: California,
1: yeah.
0: drunk driving charge. And that was my wake-up call. And I ended up going through a treatment center here in the Valley. And that's when they suggested I try Braille. They suggested all kinds of stuff, which I did. And that's when I found the Braille Institute. And ultimately, they didn't help me with transportation, but I did meet the rehabilitation guy there, which helped me get into school and switch gears on a career.
1: Yeah.
0: I didn't find them really helpful for other stuff, but that's just
1: Yeah.
0: me personally. Maybe
1: Yeah.
0: the technology stuff that was going on back then.
1: Yeah.
0: But yeah, the 12-step, I came into the 12-step programs over 20 years ago, and I haven't stayed for 20 years, and I'm just reconnecting with the community here. And I have to tell you that the community, the fellowship, the support I had received and receiving again, is what's really helped carry me through from going being sighted driver to a non-driver to legally blind to losing my vision to getting my dog to all of that stuff, all the transformation that I've gone down on this journey of sobriety and vision loss. I
1: Yeah.
0: don't know if I don't know if I could have done it without the support of, the other recovering people in the
1: Yeah.
0: community, which is really, really large here in this valley.
1: Well, and I know one of the things that I do think that there were positive things that came out of COVID, and one of them is virtual meetings. They actually have, 12-step meetings that you can go to virtually.
0: Right.

0: I was so relying on this person for absolutely everything. Mm. And when that left my life, I was devastated in all, wow, in all factors, all areas. Yeah. And what I knew to do was get on a bus and get to a meeting. And, you know, I'd spent years and years and years in the rooms here. And, you know, I felt so comfortable and welcome back. There's so many people that I knew back then, you know, and just reconnecting with new people and recommitting myself to sobriety again. And, yeah, you know, it's been great. It's been really good for me. So, oh, yeah, you have to have a community of supportive people. At least I do.
1: Yes.
0: You know,
1: yeah,
0: especially living alone and being out in the middle of nowhere with, yeah, my healing water and, you know.
1: I know. Do you,
0: yeah,
1: what would you say to our audience out there that maybe they are feeling like, you know, so many of us have in our lives, you know, they're home alone and they just don't know what the first step would be. Do you have anything you could share with them?
0: It was easy for me because I knew, you know, I still knew which meetings to go to and all that kind of stuff. But yeah, you have to reach out. You first have to take the step to reach out and find a community of people, like-minded people that you resonate with. And whether it's, I don't know, you know, Alcoholics Anonymous or the Braille Institute or a church group or a drumming circle or, you know, a place where you can go and feel support and actually give support to other people. You know, it's about feeling part of something, and not sitting isolated in your head at home.
1: Right.
0: Which, you know, I'm starting to figure out these Zoom meetings, which I find a little bizarre, but
1: they are bizarre.
0: My camera on and yeah. So, but it, you know, I'm starting to utilize, it's just another tool of, not feeling so alone, you know, not so alone.
1: Yeah. So. And I know that myself, some of my poorest decisions was when I was in that space of feeling alone.
0: Absolutely.
1: Yeah. And I loved how said,
0: yeah.
1: Oh, go ahead.
0: No, like last Sunday, there's a meeting that I love to go to. And I mean, it's a Sunday morning. So the bus is usually really, you know, the door to door is really crowded and are busy. And, you know, I can spend up to 2 hours on the bus driving around, getting other people, dropping them off. Some of that whole 1 hour meeting can take me up to 5-6 hours of my day.
1: Oh,
0: and last Sunday I stayed home and I just dialed it in and I didn't have to deal with all that stuff. Although dealing with all that stuff sometimes is just a way to get out of yourself and not be sitting at home isolated either.
1: Right. Right. Yeah, so. That's true because I used to take public transportation Monday through Friday to work, which was, you know, if you drove it, which my husband occasionally would, it took 30 minutes.
0: Right.
1: Even sometimes less if traffic was good. And it took me, you know, right around an hour and a half, hour and 45 minutes each way. But the people that I met on the buses and good and bad, you know, mostly good.
0: Right. There's a lot of people I don't want to talk to.
1: Yeah, exactly. But sometimes I feel like they have something to teach me, you know, like,
0: right,
1: oh, it's this person again, but I think that sometimes you're right. Like it's good to get, to spend that extra time and kind of force yourself out into public

0: Because that it's good. You need to be around other
1: Well,
0: people,
1: yeah,
0: other
1: it
0: human beings.
1: gets you out of the isolation, definitely. Yes, it's really important for me. If I spend
0: Yeah.
1: too many consecutive days at my home, which I love spending time alone at my house,
0: Yeah.
1: it's a sanctuary, it's my own space, it's my
0: Yeah.
1: studio, it's all that stuff.
0: Yeah.
1: But after a few days, it's like, oh my God, I need to be around people.
0: There's humans out there.
1: Even go sit in a coffee shop and just kind of take in the vibe,
0: Yeah. That's a really good point, Nancy. Sometimes, you don't need to go be around, a 100 people. Sometimes it's just sitting in a small coffee shop, just hearing other human beings and just sort of being in that energy of being, interacting. Because you do have to go up, you got to find the counter, you got to talk to the
1: Oh
0: barista,
1: my God, I know
0: bare
1: all that. You
0: minimum,
1: gotta
0: the bare minimum. Yeah.
1: find the door to get in, the doorknob, and then you gotta
0: Exactly.
1: find a counter, and then you gotta find a drink, and then you gotta find the table, and then you gotta find a napkin, and then you gotta find the bathroom, and then you gotta find the light switch. It's like it's sometimes it's so overwhelming, all that stuff.
0: It is.
1: And
0: Absolutely
1: it's
0: is.
1: Everybody just takes it's just like such a simple thing to go get a coffee in a coffee shop for 90% of the world,
0: Yeah.
1: Well, I don't know about the
0: Right.
1: world, but
0: Yeah. We've talked on the podcast. I've interviewed a couple of people, and they talked about how vision loss forces you to be in the now. And so, like, sighted people can just walk into a coffee shop and not even really pay attention to anything. They could even be talking on their phone or daydreaming or whatever. But when you have vision loss, like you said, you got to find the doorknob to get in the door. Then you got to find the counter. You got to figure out which counter has the barista that's going to take your money. And then you got to find the napkin. Like, it forces
1: You got
0: you.
1: to find the right
0: And then.
1: dollar bill or your credit card, and then you got to enter the thing on the keypad. I mean, come on,
0: Exactly.
1: I
0: But
1: hate
0: it's.
1: that is a challenge.
0: I like the ones you can tap. And I usually say,
1: Oh
0: is it
1: my
0: a
1: God,
0: tap?
1: those are my
0: It's a tapper.
1: favorite.
0: I know. I like, oh, good. It's a tapper. Because now they put the credit card machines because of COVID, like out in front so that the barista doesn't have to touch your card. And I'm like, that's great, but for people who can see, but not so great for
1: I
0: people who
1: know, I'm
0: can't.
1: like, and then they have the little bubble around the keypad so people can't see your number, I guess. There's no way
0: Exactly.
1: to actually, if you have any vision, there's no way to even see it and it's dark. I'm like, oh, it's stressful.
0: It
1: It's
0: is
1: very
0: stressful,
1: stressful.
0: but it's good to do it. Don't, try not to sit at home too much. Yeah. And Nancy, I liked how you said that your home is also your studio. Could you share with us a little bit about your art that you're doing now? And then also,
1: Absolutely.
0: what sort of adaptive tools are you using so that you can continue doing that art?
1: I only have an iPhone basically for my everything, and I have plus 10 readers at the moment that are I can do email and text and stuff, and I use the reversed out mode on my phone, which
0: Yeah.
1: makes w white type on a black background, which I
0: Right.
1: can actually see if I blow it up and zoom in on stuff. And I've been using that tool probably for 10 years, the reversed
0: Wow.
1: out. I can't
0: Yeah.
1: see the bright background. So yeah, that's an excellent tool. Yeah, I actually just got a new iPad Pro with a
0: Oh.
1: projector, one of those portable projectors that I can actually blow up photographs. I can still, I can shoot. I'll go out and you know, it's getting harder to shoot. And I really have to come back inside where it's dark to like actually see what I shot, which is great on the digital format. You can just get rid of most of the stuff. And I can edit. I have a little editing app on my phone. I'm doing it less and less because it's becoming harder and harder to see. But the idea of this projector is going, I can go full size on a wall. And I'm planning to paint. I've been painting since I was about 12.
0: Oh.
1: And abstract. I'm into abstract, bold, bright colors. And I want to transform some ideas up into these large spaces and be able to paint off the images off my phone on a large scale. I like with the iPad Pro or even on my iPhone, there's apps. Instead of getting out actual paint and canvas, I can like finger paint on my phone, and I've actually created a large body of work.
0: What is the app? What's that app called that you?
1: It's an old app, and it's not on my new. It was probably 5 years ago that I used it, and I spent a summer in Kauai, which was really awesome.
0: I love Kauai.
1: And I was channeling this. I was on the bus there and in her house and wherever, just channeling this. I don't know, this energy was coming through me, and I created, you know, a lot of really amazing images. And it was basically finger painting, and I would do it in one app and bring it to another app and to a third app. And I was blending photos with this digital painting. And actually I just printed some up. I donated some art to a local, organization here, and they're having a auction or a fundraiser. So I blew up two of those pieces. And I also took a life drawing class about 5 years ago, which I've done life drawing classes before, but with low vision. I don't know. It was a really cool experience, because I'm thinking what I'm seeing, I'm drawing, but I'm also coming off of memory of a body and my body work background. It was a really cool experience. So I blew up one of those too for this auction, and I'm pretty excited about putting those out there for people to see.
0: Is there a place for our audience to go to see some of your work?
1: I have an Instagram. It's called The Art of Nancy with an I. I haven't been super active on it lately, but it does show some of my work on there. I'm on the market to create a website to actually start producing and selling prints and stuff.
0: Awesome. And we'll share that link in the podcast notes. But it is on Instagram, The Art of Nancy with an I.
1: Correct.
0: So that's great. That's wonderful. You had mentioned Apple several times, as far as you have an iPhone and you have an iPad Pro. Do you feel that sort of we all have our toolboxes, right? That we use. And I also have an iPhone. And it's my everything, you know, kind of like you, it's your camera, it's your,
1: it's my
0: calendar,
1: everything.
0: It's your everything.
1: My everything.
0: It is your everything. Do you feel that, not that we're doing a commercial or anything, but do you feel that Apple is more accessible than some of the other platforms?
1: You know, I can't really speak to that because I haven't used other platforms. That's why I reached out to Apple. They didn't even have an accessibility department back when I first started contacting them, because that reversed out mode it's just kept me going for the last 10 years. Of actually being able to use my everything.
0: Right. Absolutely.
1: Yeah.
0: Absolutely. Well, Nancy, what would you like the takeaway to be for the audience today?
1: Oh, wow. I think for me, the biggest thing is support, feeling support and a sense of community. And, there's so many struggles that we go through, like, just going to order a coffee, it's like, but to be part of, the living, if you don't want to stay home all day and all, I think a sense of belonging and a sense of community and a sense of support, is means everything for me. And it just, I have to have that. Otherwise it's just not going to be a good day.
0: And I really appreciate everything you've said, especially how, I mean, we never know what's going to happen in an hour or tomorrow or the next day, but how you found these ways to tap into things you did before and grow them and to continue doing the things you love in a different way, instead of, shooting catalogs, now you're, finding joy finger painting and
1: Think I love
0: on
1: it.
0: these
1: Think, I mean, I did
0: apps.
1: finger painting when I was 5, and now I'll be 65 next month. So yeah, I get to finger paint again.
0: When's your birthday?
1: March 19th.
0: Oh, wow. Okay, I'm gonna try not to cry. That is my brother Tim. He was my Superman. He passed away almost 10
1: I'm
0: years ago, but
1: sorry.
0: his birthday is March 19th, and
1: Oh,
0: mine is
1: wow.
0: actually the 24th. And this year will be the first time we are actually going to, we're gathering friends from all over the country, and we're going to celebrate our Superman's birthday on March 19th. So, Nancy,
1: Oh,
0: there were
1: wow.
0: so many things that connected us together, and that one
1: That's
0: gives
1: so
0: me chills
1: cool.
0: and gives me chills.
1: Wow.
0: And we're all meant to connect, and we just need to be open to that connection and that.
1: Absolutely, yes.
0: Well, you have an incredible birthday, and I'll definitely be thinking about you. That's
1: I know I'm going to be
0: just
1: like actually an actual senior citizen.
0: I don't know. I every time I go somewhere and that like the movies or senior discount day at whatever, I always like so what does that mean? And they'll tell me, and I feel like the age is everything from 55 to 75, like it depends on.
1: It's true, yeah, it's true. But I, for me personally, 65 seems like
0: That's it. That's the number.
1: it's a turning point.
0: Oh, well, I am so thankful that you're celebrating your 65th. And Nancy, I've been asking you a million questions. I always like to give a chance to my guests to ask me a question. Do you have a
1: Oh.
0: question you would like to ask me?
1: Well, since you're in Colorado, do you go skiing?
0: Oh yes. I'm actually sitting here right now and with my left hand in a cast.
1: Oh,
0: I
1: wow. So
0: yeah.
1: you, yeah.
0: Yes. Yeah. So on Martin Luther King Day, I took a pretty big spill and I fractured my wrist in three places skiing.
1: Oh, wow.
0: And it was worth it. It was one of those ski days that the powder was perfect, blue skies. I mean, it was just everything was perfect.
1: That's awesome that you
0: So
1: still ski.
0: yeah, I've shared on here that skiing is definitely my happy place. It's where I feel untethered. You know how like you were talking about, you go into a coffee shop and all the gazillion steps you have to take just to get your cup of coffee and back to your table. And skiing is where I feel untethered from that. I when I'm at the top of the run and my guide tells me it's wide open, just go for it. I feel free.
1: That's beautiful. I love that.
0: So, well, Nancy, thank you so much from the bottom of my heart for taking time this morning and
1: absolutely
0: to doing this. And I hope everybody out there, you know, take some of these words that Nancy has shared with us today about, you know, finding your support system, whatever that may be, if it's a 12-step program, if it's, you know, as you know, being an advocate for public transportation, or even going to a coffee house or a guide dog. Yes, yes.
1: It took me about 10 years to get my dog. So, she's an amazing support.
0: Like some of the other tools we've talked about today that are in our toolboxes, I'm a guide dog user. Dogs aren't for everybody, but I agree with Nancy. Like Beethoven and my other guide dogs got me through some pretty tough times because you have to get out of bed in the morning. You have to let them out, take them for a walk, feed them, nurture them. And it does.
1: Yes.
0: Yeah. And
1: that's number one on the lab. The lab list is food.
0: So, yeah, I do think animals in our lives, regardless if it's a cat or a dog, they are an asset to our mental health. I definitely believe that.
1: Absolutely.
0: So I do believe that. Well, Nancy, again, thank you so much. And I also want to thank Audio Information Network of Colorado. I want to thank every one of you because it's hard work getting, you know, this podcast out there week after week. And they also do, you know, podcasts like Blindsight, Topic of the Month. And then we have a new one that's coming out actually just in about a week or so called Blind Level Tech. So you definitely want to check that out because some of the things Nancy mentioned in her toolbox, it will cover, you know, things all the way from smartphones, accessibility devices, even apps like, Nancy mentioned some of those apps, and Evan and Jonathan will dive even deeper. And then just everything that you need to know to help navigate technology. So make sure you check that out. I do want to give a shout out to the Colorado Lions for really supporting Audio Information Network of Colorado's White Cane Project. And it officially launches on March 1st. But the application is up. If you are in Colorado and you need a folding white cane and you need some, you know, you can't afford it or, you know, you're going through a hardship of some sort right now, just go to our website at aincolorado.org and you can apply for a free white cane. And yeah, so again, Nancy, I just want to thank you so much for being on here today.
1: Thank you, Penn. It was great to be here.
0: Absolutely. And remember, everybody, be kind to yourself this week and find a way to be kind to someone else. It's good for your soul. And we will see you next week.

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1: Aftersight. 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
1: 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Welcome. 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The following presentation contains two stories, which are from the many archived stories in the collections of our blind ancestors in America, researched and told by the blind history lady through her monthly emails, Peggy Chong. 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This recording is intended solely for individuals who are blind or have low vision.
2: 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In Maryland in the 1880s, the right to an education for blind children was for families who could afford it. The Maryland Institute for the Instruction of the Blind, founded in 1853, was a private school funded primarily through charities. Parents were expected to pay a tuition of $300 a year per child that covered their education, room, and board during the 9-month school year. Some parents turned to their local communities, family, or friends to help pay for their blind child's education. Families unable to pay or find sponsors petitioned the governor of Maryland for a special appropriation granted for only 1 year at a time. Oliver Keeney, born on November 22, 1876, in Granite, Maryland, was blind from an early age. His father died when Oliver was only 4, leaving his mother Nancy with 3 small children, the youngest only a year old. Although the extended family had lots of land, cash was not available for any extras. Nancy applied under hardship to the governor of Maryland to send her son to the blind school. In 1885, Oliver entered the school, now known as the Maryland School for the Blind. He continued each year until he graduated from the academic and then the piano tuning courses in 1897. Oliver's tuition was approved and paid for by the state of Maryland each year. After graduation, Oliver worked as a piano tuner on his own. He took a room at 2616 Oak Street in Baltimore that doubled as his office. Oliver placed his piano tuning tools into a bag, or later a cart, and pulled them behind him as he walked or rode the trolley to his clients. In 1900, he became a piano tuner for William Canaba and Company of Baltimore. 1 year later, he was promoted to head piano tuner, earning a wage of at least $18 a week. This was 6 times more than he would have earned if he worked at the workshop for the blind. William Canaba was a well-established piano manufacturer for more than 50 years. The Canaba Company put out over 18,000 pianos a year in 1908. Their facilities in Baltimore included at least 7 buildings and about 300,000 square feet of business space. Oliver took great pleasure in being the last employee to work on the pianos before being shipped to the most famous concert halls in America, such as the New York Metropolitan Opera House. Oliver seemed to live the American dream despite his blindness. Before landing his prestigious position with William Canaba, Oliver played piano for many civic and church events. He advertised ahead of coming to town for several days in a local paper and on a bulletin board. If anyone wanted their piano tuned, they left messages at his local contact at a local store. Usually, he already had one job lined up before advertising in a town. In Woodsboro, he regularly tuned for the Lutheran church, and on Saturday night, they pushed the furniture to the wall and held a dance. Oliver played the piano, and usually a fiddler or two accompanied him. At one of these dances, he met and later married Alverda May Eiler on December 21, 1905. The couple had 7 children, beginning with Donald in 1907 and ending with Wilbur in 1926. Oliver first owned a brick row house in Baltimore. The basement windows were large to bring in the light from the outdoors. 4 steps led up from the public walk to the stoop and the entrance to the first floor. His home was larger than many of his friends could afford, just over 1,100 square feet, with a basement for a shop where he taught his boys to tune. He learned to single ride a bike in his youth. About 1919, Oliver purchased a bicycle for 2 for the family and for his sons to ride in the front and steer. Son Donald was in the front by his early teens, acting as Oliver's assistant. By 1920, the family owned a touring car that accommodated at least 9 people for the long motor trips, such as a vacation to Niagara Falls in 1922. The family was very musical. Oliver wrote, arranged, and published several songs. Sons Donald and Theodore became employed as piano tuners like their father by 1924. Donald also worked as a musician and a band leader. Oliver's children were all still living at home in 1924. In 1926, the Keeney family was changing. Some of the children were beginning to leave home. Oliver purchased a more modern home at 4712 Springdale Avenue in Linthicum, a suburb of Baltimore. Theo continued to work with his father as a piano tuner. The Depression hit the music business hard. No one bought pianos or wanted their current piano tuned. The Kanabe Company was shrinking fast. As the last tuner of pianos, one of his last jobs was to tune the piano purchased by the royal family in England. Kanabe closed its facility in Baltimore and transferred its main offices to New York in 1933. Oliver was offered a position in Chicago, but he was in his late 50s and did not want to leave Baltimore. The family traded their home for a store near Hammond's Ferry and Nursery Road in Glen Burnie about 1931. Kanabe could not provide full-time employment. Alverda ran the store mostly by herself. Oliver bought and raised chickens in the back and sold fresh eggs. He built and repaired the chicken coops while trying to establish a new customer base as an independent piano tuner. On the weekends, the Keeney Orchestra played for their neighbors, asking only for contributions. With the door opened, they used their garage as their stage. Oliver and the children, even young Wilbur, played until everyone was done dancing. Donald moved back home and needed to find a source of income. He had hated the tuning business from when he helped his dad. But now, Donald thought that he could repair and sell used pianos from his home and asked Oliver where or who might give him or sell him cheap pianos in need of repair. Oliver and Donald soon had more pianos than they or Donald's wife wanted in the house. Donald found a storefront in Annapolis and opened Keeney's Music Store. Later, he sold musical instruments, sheet music, music accessories, and offered piano tuning. The business added radios and televisions to their inventory in the late 1940s. Donald bought a bigger building in the 1940s. Oliver came down frequently and tuned pianos for Donald's customers. One of Oliver's Annapolis clients was his old paperboy from the days on Payson Street, now the current governor of Maryland, Theodore R. McKeldin. Governor McKeldin also hired Oliver to entertain on the piano for one of the events at the governor's mansion shortly before Oliver's death on June 13, 1951. Oliver's legacy. Son Donald, born in 1907, learned to tune pianos and worked with his father, beginning by pedaling the front of their tandem bike to and from jobs. He joined the Navy and served as a sailor on the USS Rhina Mercedes. He was attached to the Navy Hospital in Anne Arundel, Maryland, and was a member of the Naval Academy Band in Annapolis and played the trombone. His son, Donald Jr., served in the U.S. Army during the Korean War. Donald Jr. learned piano tuning from his father, taking over the family business after his father retired. Keeney's Music Store was sold by Donald Jr. in the 1980s when he wanted to retire. Yet, like his father and grandfather, he continued to tune pianos until his death. Theodore, born in 1909, learned to tune pianos. He played trumpet in the family band. In his early adult life, he worked with his father on pianos. Theo went into the army in 1941, serving on several continents for 4 years. Following the war, Theo was a budget analyst for several agencies in the Department of Defense, retiring from the Defense Supply Agency in 1976 after 35 years of service. Calvin, born in 1912, was an engineer for steel plants in Baltimore. During World War II, Calvin was deferred from military service as his work in the steel industry was more valuable at home. Kenneth, born in 1915, enlisted in the Army Air Force, serving in the combat service divisions. After the war, he worked as a postman. Daughter May, born in 1918, graduated from high school and married a man in the petroleum industry. She died in an automobile accident on July 6, 1941. Waldo, born in 1921, graduated from Glen Burnie High School in 1941. He went to Pennsylvania to work as a mechanic for the Pennsylvania Railroad. Waldo entered the Air Corps in March 1942. He was looking forward to coming home and working with brother Donald in the Keeney Music Store to repair radios and TVs. Waldo was lost at sea July 25, 1945, during a B-29 fight near Saipan. He was a technical sergeant with the 864th Bomber Squadron, 49th Bombardment Wing of the U.S. Army Air Force. Wilbur, born in 1926, attended the Peabody Conservatory of Music, where he earned his bachelor's degree. He came home to Baltimore to live with his widowed mother and taught music in the Baltimore public schools. Later, he obtained a doctorate degree in music from the University of Miami. He taught music in the Dade County school system for more than 30 years. He played many musical instruments with competence. After his death in 2016, he left several large gifts, one to the Maryland School for the Blind for $250,000 in memory of his father. Oliver may not have been the wealthiest man in the state, but the education provided to him by the state of Maryland allowed Oliver to become a taxpayer and not a tax recipient. He demonstrated, through example to his children, that hard work and service made a better citizen. Oliver gave to his country 6 sons who served in the military and supported the war efforts. Monetarily, his son, Wilbur, gave back to the School for the Blind more than 6 times the funds spent on Oliver's education. Meet Mr. Mayor, by Peggy Chong, the Blind History Lady, read by Jim. I often meet people who go blind later in life. They gave up their job and opened another chapter in their lives, sometimes for the better, often with fewer expectations. Many feel that their life was not fair and often start a sentence with, "Had they not gone blind?" Rehabilitation training sounds scary, but there are a few who take the lemon and make lemonade, reinventing themselves. Meet Sam. Samuel Robert Wickman was born on August 8, 1886, in Michigan. He attended Ferris Institute Business College, graduating in 1905. He took many clerical positions in Wisconsin, Illinois, and Michigan. One class he learned at Ferris was touch typing that he later was most grateful for. In 1910, he accepted a position with the Rice Coal Company, working his way up to an office management position by 1914. As a private citizen, and as part of his job, he took an active interest in the community. He joined the Escanaba Kiwanis Club. His main interests were the yacht harbor and the shipping issues surrounding the St. Lawrence Waterway. He actively supported legislation that impacted the shipbuilding business of the area, which found funding to enlarge the docks for shipping out the mined ore from the area. His activities made him popular with the leaders of the community. On November 29, 1938, there was a freak gun accident at the Rice Coal Company. Several of the men on the dock were target shooting. Sam stood in the doorway of his office, watching and listening to their banter. One of the men's gun accidentally discharged when he bumped a railing, shooting Sam in the face. The bullet entered his nose, split, and went into each eye. He almost bled to death before reaching the hospital. Sam was rushed to the hospital, where the doctors removed his eye and the bullet in his head in one surgery, leaving him totally blind. This ended his working relationship with Rice. He and the company did not think he could continue as regional branch manager without his sight. He was now 52 years old. In the spring of 1939, he traveled to Morristown, New Jersey to begin training at Seeing Eye. In December of 1938, after a month in the hospital and still recovering, friends visited him at home suggesting he get a guide dog. Several of the service clubs held fundraisers to provide the $500 needed for Sam to receive a service dog. With the medical expenses, Sam was unable to fully fund his trip to New Jersey on his own. Hope was almost dashed when he was told he was too old to get a dog. The town provided many recommendations in his appeal, and Sam was allowed to come to Morristown to train. When the pair came home, Mickey was welcomed as part of the community. Several felt a closeness to Mickey as they helped raise the money for the dog. Mickey was quite popular with the media and photographers. Sam and his new dog walked everywhere for shopping, visiting, and attending community meetings. News stories of how Mickey helped her master frequently appeared in many of the Michigan newspapers. She was later given the title of Assistant Mayor. Sam had enough savings that he and his wife Elma could afford a live-in maid. Neither of them was employed in 1940. They owned their home at 808 South 14th Street. Sadly, his wife, who had been ill for a long time, passed away in May of 1941. Sam remained in their house until his death. In 1940, Sam ran for City Council of Escanaba and won by a large margin. He was well known in the community for his previous political and community activities and his dog. In less than 2 years, without any other blindness training than that at Seeing Eye, he had rebuilt his confidence and life to remain active and relevant. After the election of City Council in 1940, he was elected as mayor. Each year, he was re-elected to the City Council, and the members of the City Council voted him back as mayor for 6 years. Mickey sat under the table at the City Council meetings. When Sam gaveled the meetings to order, Mickey would let out a few barks. Proposals were discussed and resolutions passed. If conversations became heated, Mickey would bark, and the members took a breath. Press attended the City Council meetings and reported on their activities. At times, Mickey overshadowed the message that the City Council hoped to get out through the media. As mayor, he represented the city in many ways, more than previous mayors had. Often, he traveled to other communities for meetings and ceremonies. He took an active role on several of the city's committees, becoming almost a full-time staffer for the city. His pay as mayor was $120 per year for his service. Other mayoral duties included visits to many of the city's facilities. Mickey especially liked visiting the firehouse, as she always got an ice cream cone. Each day, he would have either his adult daughter, Elaine, or sister, Jeanette, read the daily newspaper and other print media to him. He typed his own letters replying to correspondence or plans for the initiation of new programs, in particular, in the public works and utilities departments in the city. His knowledge of the city's affairs, as well as the business community's needs, meant that he could help design programs and practices that streamlined Escanaba's offices. Before losing his sight, he read few books for pleasure. After his accident, he signed up for the Library for the Blind services, received a record player, and began reading at least 25 books a year. He received the Reader's Digest and other magazines on record, keeping up with many general interest topics. Keeping busy was important. He listened to the radio for news. His grandchildren lived upstairs, and they were always fun to play with. When not working, he still went fishing, winter or summer. Mickey was a good companion in the boat, he told a reporter. In the last few years of his life, he learned to play the accordion. Sam's interests and activities were numerous. He served on the Delta County Board of Supervisors. He was active in community groups such as his Lutheran Church, Kiwanis Club, North Star Lodge, and more. He took an active and public role in raising funds for the Red Cross and the Salvation Army during and after World War II. In the spring of 1952, Sam became ill and resigned from the city council where he served for 12 years. He died October 23, 1952. No one had served as mayor of Escanaba as long as he had to that point. Mickey died in 1950, with newspapers printing her obituary. Sam received another dog, Sandy, who was returned to Seeing Eye after his death to be reassigned.
1: 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To subscribe to the Blind History Lady's monthly emails, send a note to theblindhistorylady@gmail.com. 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

0: 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Your safety and the safety of others depends on it. 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If the fire alarm goes off while you're in your office, remain calm and follow these steps recommended by the Illinois Emergency Management Agency, IEMA. 1. Feel the door with the back of your hand. If it's warm, do not open it. 2. Stay in your office and seal the cracks around the door with towels, clothing, or tape. 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Even if the door feels cool, exercise caution. Stay low to the ground and open the door slightly to check for smoke or fire on the other side. If it's clear, follow your office's evacuation plan. However, if you encounter smoke or fire, return to your office and follow the previously mentioned steps. Once you have successfully evacuated the building, do not re-enter for any reason until the fire department gives the all-clear signal. Remember, being prepared and knowing what to do in an emergency can save lives. Take the time to understand your building's evacuation plan and practice it regularly. Stay calm, stay safe.
1: 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Ensure they fit into an easily portable bag like a backpack or a wagon. When it comes to knowing where to go, follow the guidance of officials and evacuation alerts. Trust your instincts and take routes that keep you safe. Be aware of hazards like wildfires, floods, or hazardous material releases and act quickly to avoid danger. For example, with wildfires, move out of the area in a 90-degree direction from the wind. In a flood, seek higher ground and avoid low-lying areas like canyons or ditches. During a hazardous material release, follow the instructions from officials as the situation may vary. 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
0: In the United States, the leading cause of death for children isn't what you might expect. 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
2: 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My name is Evan Starnes. Today, we're going to show you how to change the wake word that you use when talking to your smart speaker, specifically your Amazon Echo smart speaker. 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Now, let's demonstrate how to change the wake word. 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Alexa, change wake word.
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3: Okay, you can call me Computer on this device in a few seconds.
2: Okay, so we've successfully changed the wake word from Alexa to Computer, which, as you can tell, has activated the smart speaker. Now, let's try to use that wake word. In this example, we'll ask her for the current forecast. Computer, what is the current forecast?
3: The current weather is 82 degrees Fahrenheit with cloudy skies. Tonight, you can expect clouds, with a low of 60 degrees.
2: This feature comes in pretty handy if, for instance, you've got multiple smart speakers within close proximity of each other, or if you just don't like saying Alexa to talk to your speaker. That's it for this week, but be sure to tune in next week as we're going to show you how to change the voice on your Alexa smart speaker. Thank you for joining us for this BLT Bite. My name is Evan Starnes, and I'll see you next time.
4: This is Bird Note. There may be no busier bird during the nesting season than a male house wren, because just a day or so after migrating back north from the tropics, he claims a territory and sets to work checking out potential nest cavities. Might be a birdhouse, a hollow pipe, an old nuthatch hole, or one of last year's oriole nests. And in each of these locations, the male house wren builds a starter nest. He'll stack a couple of dozen tiny twigs here, several hundred there, and he'll use whatever else comes to hand, or beak, too, from nails and bits of wire to paper clips and hairpins. Anything twig-like to get the job done. The male house wren stays at it until a female pairs with him. She now picks one of the starter nests and takes over construction, building a sturdy platform of sticks topped by a cup nest lined with grass, hair, feathers, even snake skin. The male's leftover starter nests may discourage other birds from nesting in those cavities. People maintaining bluebird houses have learned to dump out these dummy nests once a female house wren has made her choice. This helps bluebirds find a space to nest, at least until next spring, when that male house wren gets busy again. For BirdNote, I'm Michael Stein.

0: aftersight.org/donate. AfterSight is a nonprofit, and your support keeps these programs on the air and expands access for people who are blind, have low vision, or need other access to print. Be the reason someone discovers AfterSight this week.
1: Yeah, this is, you know, that negative thought you've been having, and I just can't let you try and change yourself without a fight, so, go ahead and just turn the show off, okay? And, everything's still fine.
0: This is Blindsight with your host, Bill Lundgren, an AINC original podcast.
1: You serious?
0: We're not holding back truth. We're here to help you heal and become the best you possible. Here's the chair, here's the pillow, here's Bill.
2: Yeah, exactly. But again, that's the behavior or the result of the behavior, if you will, of addiction.
3: Absolutely.
2: And, you know, that's what a lot of people, particularly those who've never had or never seen themselves as having an addiction, just have trouble understanding.
3: Well, I got humbled a whole lot with the smoking thing because Frank and I got married in September of 68, and we had committed to giving up smoking on New Year's Eve. And I was okay until the 1st of December. And then I thought, oh my God, I can't live the rest of my life without a cigarette. And so I worked my way from a pack a day up to 4 packs a day by Christmas. That was...
2: Yeah.
3: And I was getting up in the middle of the night to smoke, so I could get all the cigarettes in possible before. And Hugh Dex was on the Today Show, and I saw him on Christmas, and he said he'd quit smoking by allowing himself to smoke when he was out of town. And I thought, I could do that. And so for 10 more years, I smoked out of town. But boy, did I have to get trapped in lies. I realized one day that the out of town meant out of the county, and my school was only 3 miles from the line, and I start driving across the county line for a cigarette.
2: Right.
3: Being in
2: that's an addiction.
3: Groups of men mm-hmm. out of town. And I won't give you the whole long story, but I had a friend who had been a co-therapist with me who saw me smoking, and he called me on it, and that was my last day of smoking. I threw him out the window and never had another one. But oh my God, the lies we can tell ourselves.
2: That's right. But you see that it is that that crucial moment, even a crucial moment in forgiving ourselves and being able to forgive ourselves, when we realize I don't have to do this anymore. But it's hard to know when we're there, except that we have to be working towards it, I think, and know that this is, you know, in kind of working its way. In the back of my mind, I can't walk around with this a resentment towards myself anymore. And, you know, you were a catalyst with that individual, but I think there's also, we have to be ready to say, enough is enough. And sometimes it's a long time, sometimes there's something that occurs when we least expect it, I suspect.
3: I have a question for you about this. I have not been an alcohol addict, and I'm wondering what you see as the role of the sponsor in helping the person to come to the place of recognition that it really is out of control.
2: Well, I'm not sure it's the role of the sponsor. People do come into the program with the expectations that they're going to stop and they're ready to stop. Now, the sponsor, and those around, when we do an intervention, what has to happen a lot of times? Have you done an intervention with anybody?
3: No, I have talked with families that were going to do one and referred them to someone that experience in it, but I haven't been part of the process.
2: Well, in the process, a lot of times with the help of a professional counselor, gets all the people.

0: people around the alcoholic to talk about what they're experiencing with that person. And to essentially to find out which ones have the most impact on the individual, and also who is ready to help the person who needs to change. And if anybody in the group is not willing to take that risk, then they're not in an intervention. But what the idea of the intervention is not that you say you've got to stop, because they know that already. What is different is that the people, in a very matter-of-fact way, you know, on Friday, such and such, you were drinking and this happened. And going through, in a sense, an inventory of the experiences and sharing that and saying, look, I love you. I cannot be around you when you're drinking. And, you know, you have to think about what's been going on. And when you sit and when you're the person who's in need of recovery, and you hear that, you hear everybody not accusing or anger or whatever, then it begins to click. Hopefully it begins to click. And then, of course, the ultimate is that the family has already decided where the person is going to go into treatment, if indeed he or she is willing to do it and do it right then and there before the positive thinking about drinking kicks in. Get the person to see what they're doing in a way that's very concrete, and then they hopefully will make a decision to make a change. The sponsor does the same thing by saying, okay, look, you did this, this, and this, and this was the result. Do you want to continue? And to do it in a matter-of-fact, kind way, if you will, but also straightforward and honest. And that's what makes can make a difference with the alcoholic or anyone who's a drug addict, because with a damaged mind that's caught up in addiction, this is where, you know, when we've been talking about forgiving ourselves, you have to have your mind ready to do that and understanding. But with the person who's in the throes of addiction or a mental illness, doesn't have that perspective, and the person outside has to help them to begin to see what they're doing and also understand that there's an alternative, that, okay, this feels awful, but you don't have to live with that feeling. And part of the therapy is, I think, for people who are in recovery to forgive themselves for their behavior, knowing it was not them. And it is also not behavior that they want, that they'll learn from and change and not continue this kind of behavior. Right. That's what's real crucial.
1: I think what the 12-step program does with addicts is have so many people around who've done it and who really understand how bad it was and who can say, it doesn't have to stay like this. It is possible.
0: Right. Without the kind of judgment that I'm a bad person or whatever. Right. They've been through it, they've recovered, and that's where the strength. And I think that is also, you know, when we talk about forgiving ourselves, that we have to understand we really had no control over it. We thought we did.
1: Right.
0: But we didn't, and we were so blinded by the chemicals, so to speak, that we weren't thinking rationally. And that's what, you know, the intervention is to help us to understand that we can be different. And in that,
1: and to have some hope for it.
0: Right, right, right. And it has to be with people who, you know, who are caring. That's why when people yell, why did you do this, and so forth and so on, well, we're going to be defensive. because it's affecting our self-esteem. But if we say, this is what you did, this is what happened, this is what you did, this is what happened, do you want this to continue to happen? And then we have to look at it from a logical way. And that can be true of a whole lot of, not just addictive behavior, but a lot of ways, different ways that we may hurt others as well as ourselves. And then that's what we have to look at.
1: And I guess I consider behavior that is destructive as addictive behavior, even if it doesn't involve a substance.
0: Sure.
1: It could be addicted to a pattern of response or to whatever it happens to be that you use to justify it.
0: Right.
1: But
0: right.
1: And forgiving ourselves.
0: And we have to understand.
1: Mm-hmm. I just realized something I hadn't thought of in all the time I've been preparing this, but forgiving ourselves really is a prerequisite for self-reconciliation. And when we're talking about forgiving somebody else, we don't have to have reconciliation with them. But
0: right.
1: You can't live a mm-hmm. healthy whole life if you don't reconcile with yourself. So
0: that's right.
1: It is necessary yeah. to both forgive what the past behavior has been, but to amend the future behavior if you're going to be able to have that kind right. of total healing.
0: And not slough off that you did something, but to say, you know, I did this and I didn't know what I was doing.
1: Or I didn't allow myself to see it.
0: Right. Didn't allow my, that's a good way to put it. Allow myself to see it. And in that, now I see, now I know the consequences. Now I don't want those kinds of consequences. I can be, and I know that I have the ability to do things differently. And I will do that because now I know.
1: And that's one of the things that all of the 12-step programs do. And I don't know how many there are now, but when I was teaching, and I finished teaching in 1987, that was my last year, I mean, formally in an academic setting. And at that time, I looked up how many 12-step programs there were, and there were 67 in 1987.
0: Yeah.
1: There probably are 1,000
0: right.
1: now.
0: Well, I think it became a little bit too fashionable. Everybody, you know, everybody was in a 12-step program. But that's okay. It works.
1: It does
0: many people.
1: Work. And it's interesting. I just took on a second person for spiritual direction that's a 12-stepper. And I had one years ago. And each of those people is an adult child, a user themselves. And I can't remember. Let's see. There's OA.
0: Overeaters and
1: Oh, no, that's overeaters. Mm-hmm. That's not what I... They're in
0: yeah.
1: four programs.
0: AA.
1: One is AA
0: yeah.
1: and one is ACOA, the Adult Children of Alcoholics.
0: ACOA.
1: But there yeah. are a couple of, I guess, Al-Anon for some of them, because
0: right.
1: they got drinking through the network of people that they... But there's a fourth one, too, and... this one friend, and I don't remember how she explained it. I wish I did, because it was pretty cool. But why she needed all four, why it wasn't enough to just, quote, work the steps, but you had to work them in relation to the problem.
0: Right. Absolutely. And the whole person. All these factors cause problem for the individual. And if they can get assistance, particularly the ACOA, and Al-Anon, and you work on the different things, because Al-Anon is not dealing with somebody else's addiction, it's dealing with yours.
1: Right.
0: With you.
1: Your desire.
0: And your behavior
1: and
0: caused by.
1: Yeah.
0: Yeah. Yeah. Yeah.
1: And that's a danger, I think, for all helping professionals. To be able to be present without having to try to control your client.
0: Well, I will tell us a secret. When I first started my practice, I was in private practice. I had an alcoholic client call me at midnight. He had my home phone number. And he said, if you were a good therapist, I would not be drunk right now. And I listened to the guy for an hour. And I was upset, of course. The next day, I called a friend of mine who's a counselor and said, you listened to a drunk for an hour? I won't listen to you sober for more than 10 minutes. And that's when I made a decision that if I'm going to continue in private practice, I better start going to Al-Anon.
1: Uh-huh.
0: And that was the best decision I could have ever made because my academic training did not cover alcoholism that much.
1: Uh-huh.
0: And getting in there and understanding that that person is separate from me and that I'm not going to rescue them. When I say to clients, I'm not going to rescue you. I can show you how to change. I can show you how you can rescue yourself, but I can't make you change. And all the things we're talking about, forgiveness and so forth, it's an essential issue that we can't change somebody else. We can only change ourselves.
1: Absolutely.
0: Yeah.
1: Yeah, I do have somebody I'm working with now, and she's finally started OA, but she probably weighs 2.5 times what she should.
0: Yeah.
1: And she's under tremendous stress now. I won't go through it, but there's life situations that are extraordinarily hard right now.
0: Well, that's the thing.
1: I saw her online recently, and she's so much bigger, I might not have recognized her if I had known it was her. And I had to really avoid getting caught up in the trap.
0: Well, this has been great, Lynn. I really appreciate your coming on and talking about this self-forgiveness and also how we can look at ourselves to make changes, you know. And I think your image of the mirror is a powerful one.
1: Thank you.
0: To see those eyes in the mirror. Is that, you know, in a way, it's a sense of, to me, it's a sense of one helping you, but also letting you know that change has occurred.
1: Yes.
0: And that you're being kind to yourself. And that's what we want people to do.
1: We do indeed. We do indeed.
0: Thank you for being on. Yeah. And there may be some other things that you and I will have a chance to talk about. But for now, say thank you.
1: You're very welcome. And thank you for inviting me.
0: My pleasure. And to our audience, if you have any suggestions, we've actually received some from some listeners that we'll be talking about it the next time that we get together. But thank you to all who have listened. Thank you, Lynn. And we look forward to the next podcast. Take care.
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1: Dear friends, recently in a weekly low vision support group discussion about independence and what had been lost with the advent of our vision loss, Jeff, our facilitator, asked a second and far more interesting question. Has anything been gained? I didn't get a chance to answer during our group time, and I would still like to share with you my answer to that question. In short, the answer is a profound yes. I have MMD, myopic macular degeneration. It is similar to AMD, age-related macular degeneration, but also very different and quite a bit rarer. Like AMD, MMD is progressive, but it is not limited to the central vision. It is also virtually impossible to predict its timeline or trajectory, and it varies from day to day. MMD forced me to retire. This was not in the plans, and yet it has been the thing for which I am most grateful. It has given to me a new season of my life, a season of silence, of solitude, a Sabbath, of study, and hopefully of service. It is a season that is rich and full, and one that speaks to my deepest desires. I never would have had this had it not been for the vision loss. Do I still have really difficult days? Absolutely. Do I still struggle with the challenges and fears associated with vision loss? You bet. If I were given the choice of going back to the way things were before the vision loss, would I take it? I really don't think so. There is a texture to my life now that was not there prior, and I have come to know so many amazing people in such a short period of time who are truly inspirational to me. The folks whom I have met in the low vision slash blind community are some of the most positive, joyful people I've ever had the pleasure of knowing, and for that I am also extremely grateful. Warmest regards, Mark.
2: 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Being prepared could make all the difference in an emergency.
3: If you or a loved one have concerns about memory loss or other unexplained changes in behavior, getting an expert opinion from your family doctor is an important first step in understanding how to proceed. Medicare offers a free annual wellness visit for those 65 and older, where patients can request a brain health assessment. 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Number one, do I have any medical conditions that could increase my risk for developing Alzheimer's disease or another form of dementia? Number two, am I taking any medications that could be causing memory or cognitive-related symptoms? Number three, what tests could you perform that might rule out Alzheimer's or dementia as a diagnosis? Number four, are you aware of my family history, particularly among immediate family, such as grandparents, parents, siblings, related to Alzheimer's or dementia? Number five, should I be concerned about X, Y, and Z? 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
4: 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Unlike service animals that perform specific tasks, ESAs provide essential emotional assistance for individuals with mental health conditions such as PTSD, anxiety, and depression. 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Did you know? 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Legal protections like the Fair Housing Act ensure that individuals with ESAs can live in no pets housing and can't be charged unnecessary pet fees. ESAs cannot be denied based on allergies, fears, or even breed. And remember, your privacy is protected. Landlords cannot publicly ask about your disability. If you're considering the companionship of an ESA, ensure you have an emotional support animal letter from a licensed provider. 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However, a word of caution, misrepresenting a pet as an ESA or service animal can result in legal consequences. Interested in learning more? 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

0: Delaterre here, Flora Delaterre, plant detective. Drawn by the mystery of medicinal plants and their alarming disappearance, I decided to investigate. I'm in Brazil, in the jungle, under a vine with big floppy leaves. Hunters mix this plant with others to make curare, arrow poison. Studies show arrow poison makes blowguns as effective as shotguns. Early European explorers lost men just nicked by curare-tipped arrows. But people throughout the Amazon also know how to use this vine medicinally, like for kidney problems. It's been used in Western medicine too, but differently. Researchers found this vine, Chondrodendron tomentosum, kills by interfering with messaging between muscles and nerves. So muscles relax, starting with the eyelids and ending with the lungs for death by asphyxiation. Scientists applied this technology, to a point, in surgery. Relaxing patients' muscles results in less tissue damage. Curare is not used in surgery anymore, but the drugs that are modeled after it. The Plant Detective is a project of Montana Public Radio, Bastyr University, and GenuineScooters.com, a planet-friendly ride. Consult with a health professional before taking medicine or herbal remedies. Folks, medicinal plants are everywhere, and you gotta treat them right, because someday they might be treating you.
1: 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You are listening to AfterSight. This recording is intended solely for individuals who are blind or have low vision.
2: You're listening to The Blind Chick, an AfterSight original podcast. We're telling you stories about strength, overcoming hurdles, and living experiences. We see who you really are. Blindness can be an adventure. Are you ready for the journey of a lifetime? We are.
3: Hello, everybody, and welcome back to The Blind Chick. That's Moses Street.
4: And that's Penn Street. The Blind Chick. And current reigning champion of the world at blind... I just lost the
3: cornhole. Cornhole, dear.
4: Cornhole. And she will be that until the actual champion calls her.
3: Don't tell anybody. It's a secret. Oh, my gosh. But we're not here to talk about cornhole, which I do think is an absolute terrible name. I have no idea where they even came up. Cornhole, that sounds terrible. Anyway, today's guest is Elise Draper, who is an author, a publisher, a freelance writer, you name it. We just learned that she was in a comedy troupe for a long, long time. And we were also joking. She really was. We were also joking. She's the other blind chick. And I was like, we should start like a chicken coop or something, like blind chick. Yeah. Chicken coop. So Elise, welcome to The Blind Chick.
5: Thank you so much.
4: Oh, and Elise, you've got to, with being Elise Draper, true, whether it's true or not, please tell us that your dad's name is Don Draper from Mad Men.
5: No, it's actually my married name. Oh, okay. And unfortunately, they don't have any Dawn.
3: We were huge Mad Men fans, so we had to ask.
5: Well, why wouldn't you be?
4: Oh, good.
3: Elise, we love your name. And we do get people on The Blind Chick that have these really kind of neat stories of where their names originated from. And it's such a beautiful name. Can you share where it's from?
5: My given name is Elisha from the Elysian Fields. Ooh. It's E-L-Y-S-I-A. My first publisher way back when, the marketing department came and said, it's unique, but it's too unique to sell books for people to remember the name. So is there something else on a pen name you would think would work? And my mother was, her best friend's name was Elise, and it's spelled Elise, E-L-Y-S-E, like the Champs Elysees, so it's missing one E, but it's still Elise. So I picked that up, and nobody can tell the difference when I sign my checks, which is perfect.
3: Okay, so going along with that, we have to get it out of the way, because everybody, you know, all the sight lanes out there, as you know, what's your diagnosis with your eyes, and kind of where is your vision right now?
5: I have a rare disease known as punctate inner cordiomyopathy or cordioitis.
4: Wow.
5: The or PIC. It's just called PIC, P-I-C. It is rare. It started in 2011. I was misdiagnosed until 2014. Mm. And then I started the treatments for it. Unfortunately for me, it can be relatively benign. The disease can, but for me, it was extremely aggressive. Mm. It causes punched out sections of the eye because it's an autoimmune disease. My immune system is actually attacking the choroidal tissue.
3: Right.
5: So I have scars that go through the retina to the eye wall. And because of that, it's similar to buckshot or the white spot diseases. Chunks have been taken out of my vision.
3: Okay.
5: And then those chunks tend to atrophy and the atrophy will spread. But it's also an itis. So there's swelling in the choroidal tissue, which started early onset glaucoma.
3: Okay.
5: So basically, there's a lot of junk happening in there. It's kind of fun when you walk into a new doctor's office, if you have yes. a change and they have to send you to somebody and they look in there like, Oh wow.
3: Yeah.
5: Can I take a picture? I'm like, sure. Yeah. You know,
3: and then they bring in their, you know, in their staff, right? Like just a minute and they bring in another.
5: Yes.
3: Is it okay if she looks in it or he looks in it? Like, yeah, yes. go ahead. I'm kind of used to that.
5: It's so funny.
4: Wow. You've got more happening.
5: Yeah. If you can learn something from it.
4: Yeah. You've got more happening in your eye than I've got happening in my life.
5: Right. So. And they've become more popular than me. I'm signing autographs for the pictures on my eyes. You guys are bringing it up. I'm like, yeah, sure.
3: Start charging for those, babe. Start charging.
5: Yeah. That's where my head shots.
4: Yeah.
5: All right. So at this stage, I have the center field of vision in my left eye is shot. It unfortunately is a peripheral and center field disease. So it's called asymmetric bilinear sight loss. I don't have the same areas of loss in either eye, but I have a lot lost in both eyes. What I've been left with is about 10 degrees of center field in my right eye.
3: And is the prognosis total or is it kind of, has it done the damage and it'll stay the same or?
5: No, it is progressive.
3: Okay.
5: I have to take immunosuppressants to keep it in a somewhat stable state.
3: Okay.
5: It comes with CNV, so there's also bleeders, which means I go in for Avastin and steroid shots and all that stuff.
3: Right.
5: It'll be total, but not the same kind of total as something that takes the entire vision, like retinitis pigmentosa and the like. I'll have spots where I can, I'll see light and movement and stuff. And the scarred areas will be gone.
3: Okay.
5: But right now I still have that little like straw tunnel vision.
3: Okay.
5: And I never saw myself as myopic. I thought I was very open, but no, apparently my eyes wanted to be laser focused.
3: Mm. Sounds like fun. That all sounds like fun.
4: You're just trying to get in the Marvel universe, I think.
3: There you go.
5: That's right.
4: Which kind of a follow.
5: Absolutely.
4: Kind of a follow up this is curious for me because my big life crash was not blindness, but just working myself into a massive nervous breakdown. So anyway, me being a wimpish guy, it took me 12 years to like maybe 6 to get my life back and 12 to feel halfway normal again. So my curiosity is once this hit, how long did it take you to get to a point you thought I'm dealing with it now? I'm cooking.
3: Or are you
4: cooking?
5: Yeah. Right?
3: Well, I know you're cooking because of your background, but Or like, when it hit too, not only how long did it take, but when did you realize you needed to switch lanes or you wanted to switch lanes?
5: Well, I've started out as a writer. I've done a lot of professional writing work from technical writing to proposal writing. And, Yeah, I went, when I went to school for law and philosophy. So I was either going to be a teacher or a writer because I don't like lawyers. That was a hard realization after the first 50,000 spent on an education. So I always had this to fall back on. I was originally a visual artist, paint, draw, you name it, any medium. But 2005, 2006, my side gig was working as a medic or paramedic EMT with hospice community. I started in geriatrics, moved to oncology, and then the last 10 years of that, 12 years of that was with severely disabled and terminal children. I found myself really struggling emotionally, so I turned to writing for me, not for other people.
3: Nice.
5: And what came out of it was a string of really, they're dark and they tend to be philosophical, but fun books and short stories. Since I wasn't a writer, really, to that kind of writer to start off with, it was a new catharsis opportunity that actually served my emotional state much better than my physical art did.
3: Nice. Okay. So you're using it almost like therapy, right? Like, I know I've heard from other people that that's kind of how they got into writing. It was very therapeutic for them.
5: Absolutely. Absolutely. And that catharsis, it, you know, it has not let me down since. So all of these hurdles to jump, it's something I've always been able to fall back on. But the writing community at that time was just at the baby stage of social media. We were all getting together and word weavers on MySpace. I worked with Jonathan Mayberry, and I did beta testing on Goodreads with Neil Gaiman. And it was the perfect time to start doing all of this. And basically, it built a reputation and a safety net that I wouldn't have had otherwise. Go forward to 2011, the autoimmune disease kicked off. I had no idea what was happening. None. I knew that my vision, there was something wrong. Because this swelling in the choroidal tissue, my cones and rods tend to, they fire. So I have very strange lightning strikes that are all different kinds of colors and the shimmering and sometimes static. And it's the optic nerve trying to tell me it's in pain, but the optic nerve doesn't feel pain like our nerve endings. So I didn't know what was happening. It wasn't until 2012, almost a year and a half after it started, before I went in and I took my daughter to the ophthalmologist. I just need glasses. So I went with her, did a double appointment, that kind of thing.
3: Yeah.
5: The ophthalmologist called me back and said, okay, I'm going to show you your daughter's retina so you know what a healthy one looks like. And now I'm going to show you yours. And he showed it to me, and there were all these white spots all over around the macula and everywhere else. Mm. And he said, you have to go see a retinologist now. I'm making you an emergency appointment.
3: Wow.
5: Now, retinologist was absolutely, he was a beautiful human being, but had no clue what he was looking at.
3: Oh.
5: And as rare as this disease is, it's totally understandable.
3: But it he was did originally know, diagnosed but he knew his... something was wrong, right? He knew.
5: It was obvious there was something wrong.
3: Yeah. Right, but he just didn't know what
5: he
3: it was.
5: Said at first it was, right. He thought it was histoplasmosis.
3: Oh.
5: And he said that it's a fungal infection, and have you played in bat guano? I'm like, no, I'm pretty sure my spelunking days are gone. So he was.
4: Oh, man.
5: He wasn't sure what it was.
4: I was going to ask you so many questions about spelunking.
5: He said the diagnosis never really seemed to fit for me, especially since they kept saying the flashing lights were in my head. I was imagining them.
3: Oh, no. Doctors out there, please stop saying that to us.
5: Yes, seriously, though. And that it was never going to get any worse. And he kept saying this. He came to a conclusion, and then he performed all the tests that would support his conclusion and threw away the tests that didn't. Like the blood work that said that I didn't have histoplasmosis. That one he kind of
4: Wow.
5: I moved on. It was properly diagnosed, but they had no idea what to do with it. It wasn't until 2014 that we started the immune system treatments, just basically like you would treat rheumatoid arthritis or any of those, with these medications that are basically chemo.
3: Right.
5: I've got to tell you, when you're going through all of this and they're telling you, your doctors are telling you what you're going through because you apparently can't see it for yourself. I did go through and Moses, it absolutely, I went through a very heavy depression phase.
4: I would think so.
5: I didn't know what was happening. I just knew that the world was disappearing and I was constantly in pain. So I was like, and found out later from the neurology department at Kaiser, of all people, that the flashing lights were not shutting off my 24-hour clock like they were supposed to.
3: Right.
5: So I was averaging about 3 hours of REM, or 3% of REM.
4: Wow.
5: And you're supposed to have up to between 10 and 15. And so it was, there was a lot going on that was actually affecting my mental health and everything else.
3: Yeah, it's amazing how important that REM sleep is for everything, not just mentally, but physically. Like even our organs need that REM sleep. And when you don't get it, so because I don't know a ton about Charles-Bonnet syndrome. Luckily, I'm going to knock on wood here. Hopefully, this is real wood. I've never had to deal with that. But is that part of what was going on? Okay. So can you explain, because you probably know more about it than me, what that is and how it affects?
5: I think it's really important for people to realize that much like the spine, the brain, and the brain, doctors know very little. They know a lot, but it's nowhere near enough to actually understand how complex those are, and that also applies to the optic nerve.
3: Yes.
5: So these manifestations of things like Charles-Bonnet syndrome, the flashing lights and static, they don't know enough about it. And instead of saying, I don't know, they tend to they dismiss you.
3: Right.
5: I found my way to an absolutely beautiful doctor. And I've got to tell you, going through these phases and everything, yes, I do have

0: Charles-Bonnet syndrome. For me, the doctor explained that it's a manifestation because I have asymmetric sight loss. So my brain is trying to figure out what's happening with both of my eyes malfunctioning at the same time in different places.
1: Right.
0: It's a lot for it to try and calibrate. So it fills it in with stuff. And the difference between an actual hallucination and Charles-Bonnet, an ocular hallucination, is you know what you're seeing is not real.
1: Yes, that makes sense.
0: But it still is like, it's still, you know, I stopped driving. We joked about this before, Pen. Yes. Everybody stops driving at a certain point. We kind of, doctors, friends, whatever. For me, it was when a woolly mammoth stepped out behind the Hope House sign. And I was like, well, that's a new technique for sobriety. And realized, you know, that's not...
1: It's time to give up the license.
0: Nobody wants me on the road. Yeah, nobody wants me on the road.
1: When woolly mammoths appear, it's time to turn
0: around.
1: I knew a woman, and it is interesting what the brain fills in, but I had a woman, a similar situation as you. She was driving. She knew it was getting close to time to give up her license, and she had Charles-Bonnet syndrome. And she knew she had it. Like, she knew that was going to be part of her life. And she got to a stop sign, and she turned her head, and she saw a man sitting beside her in the passenger seat that was in complete, like, Civil War garb, and he had been injured. So he's bloody, and it was as real as if she could reach out. And she knew it wasn't real, but she goes, I really had to think about it because I felt like I could reach over and touch him and he would be real. And she said that she literally called her daughter and said, it's time. I can't, you need to come and get me. Like, I cannot move past this stuff.
0: Yeah.
1: And so Charles-Bonnet syndrome is so fascinating to me. And I'm very thankful that
0: it is,
1: amongst all the other things I do, that's not one of them I have to deal with. But yeah, it is. As a writer, I'm wondering, do you ever use some of those visions in your writing?
0: I did. I wrote a short story that I have yet to publish called The Shadows.
1: Ooh.
0: And it's the evolution of this poor woman who's going through all of this stuff and nobody believes her because it was very, very prominent in my life from dealing with family and such. And I've got to say, it's 2014 with the depression, the Charles-Bonnet, my husband left my daughter and I, and my parents, my brother believed him when he was saying that I was making stuff up. It was all for attention. The depression was this, that, and the other thing. So when they started to attack, I was like, nope, and you're gone. This is not an intervention. You're not going to stop what's happening. I can't stop what's happening. And it never occurred to them that this was actually happening. But when it was just me and my daughter, after everybody was gone, I used to look out the back window when I was trying to back out of the driveway, and I would see children running behind the car.
1: Oh, wow.
0: And it got so bad that I actually asked my daughter to stand outside of the car and watch me back up to make sure what I'm seeing is not real.
1: Oh, my gosh. And That's scary.
0: It wasn't that I believed that they were there. Part of me was like, I think this is happening. But keep in mind, at that point, I was still misdiagnosed. I was just starting through an actual diagnosis. The flashing lights and the Charles-Bonnet were not real from what the doctor was saying, all of this stuff. So I was like, why am I seeing this? Maybe I'm stressed because everybody left and they're still attacking and going through chemo and everything else. So I had her actually stand outside the car and she would get back in like the trooper she is and say, you know, Mom, I think you're okay, but you might want to get some sleep. You know, it probably will. So we have to come back from these things. And I had my mobility instructor, when I actually decided, you know, I can't keep doing this stuff on my own. I'm falling down too much. I'm running into things. So I reached out to the DVR, and this was 2020. So it was only 4 years ago.
1: Right. And COVID is happening too, right? COVID on top of everything.
0: Yes.
1: Wow.
0: And I have a severely compromised immune system because of the immunosuppressants. And
1: right.
0: it was a fun time.
1: Wow.
0: But I figured I wasn't going to give up on my independence. So when I reached out, Jadwiga was just what I needed. She explained to me that it actually is quite common that families and marriages fall apart around devastating diagnoses and disabilities. It occurred to me then I wasn't alone. And I had talked to when my husband first left, I had talked to the AFB and had a mentor who went through what my abilities were. Like, you already have a business set up. You have a name established. You have all of these things going on for you. Keep that in mind when it comes to professionalism. Always keep doing what feeds you.
1: Yeah.
0: Feeds your soul. So the writing continued. Shout out to the AFB and to Jadwiga. So I was introduced to the Union Station support group. And it was all of a sudden I wasn't alone. And I had a diagnosis. I had a treatment plan. I was heading towards stability. And that helped. It helps in so many ways.
1: And I know you and I made connection through a mutual friend who I met in a low vision support group. So it is so important to make those connections on whatever level you can, you know. And it's awesome that you had the wherewithal, or the, I don't know what the right word is, but to reach out. And I know you were in a dark place, and I think a lot of us can really relate to that, but you connected some of those dots, and then other people connected more dots. And then how did you, so I know one of the things that's like huge to you right now is that you're in a place now that it seems like you're pretty stable as far as life in general. I don't know if any of us are really stable, but that you're really maybe creating or uplifting or the blind and low vision world. And how did you even get into that space where you are? You know, you're part of this publishing company,
0: right?
1: So that, and I know, you know, another guest here on The Blind Chick was Paul Martz when he wrote his book about, about the Rubik's Cube and solving that.
0: Cubing.
1: And,
0: yeah.
1: Yeah. And so how did you, it always fascinates me on how people go from that dark space to finding the light again, and not only finding the light for yourself, but then shining it on other people. Like, how did you make that leap or that jump, or did you fall into it? Like, how did that happen?
0: Well, when I was going through the DVR, first of all, we are all in a constant state of going through phases of grief.
1: Yes.
0: And when you get to a point of acceptance, don't fall apart when the next wave hits, because it's all the process. It's human existence, and it's okay. And I allowed myself, I wasn't allowing myself to be in a dark place because I needed to take care of my health, my daughter, my house, keep bringing in money, you know? So I had this mantra every day. This is what you're going to do. I found myself surrounded by people who were loving and wonderful and became my family by choice. It was more than I'd ever had in my life. So if you make yourself, it's ironic, the more you want to shut yourself off is when you should be sharing yourself the most. I lucked out. I did that and was surrounded by very supportive people. When you have something to feed your soul, then it's, you move forward. I worked with hospice. I worked with special needs children. I was an advocate for the deaf community. And then I started going blind and realized I needed an advocate. And although I had all of the DVR and assistance and the support groups, I realized the best advocate I could have for me was me. While I was in the DVR, I found that what they were offering was sheltered employment, which basically means the people probably already know what that means. But it's jobs that are
1: they may or may not. I have a feeling more people don't know what that means than do. So go ahead and share what that sheltered employment is.
0: Sheltered employment is a finite position where society thinks that you're going to fit in and be productive. So for the blind community, a lot of what is out there, and although we rah-rah-rah the ADA 35th anniversary, there are still some issues with systemic ableism. So loss of sight means the inability to keep doing anything but these shelter employments, checking vending machines, working on assembly lines. And a lot of the depression that goes to trying to understand vision loss, because it's such a huge sensory to lose sensation. People, our community, will believe that they are part of, you know, they really are a draw on society rather than a benefit to society, because that's how they're treated, and the depression feeds it, and it's a mental mindset.
1: Right. The bar is so low, right? It's so low. Mm-hmm. And not only is the bar low, and I'm part of this community, so I can say this, is the bar is so low in the sighted world for the blind and low vision community. But I also feel within our own community, we have the bar that low. And I'm not saying that to everybody. And I would say every single person that I've had as a guest on the Blind Chick, I do not necessarily put you in that group. But so many people that are in the blind and low vision community perpetuate that bar being low. And I think it's just because society has set it so low for us for so long that it has to take... It's going to take us. We can't, sorry, I'm going to get us up, but we can't sit around and wait for other people to raise that bar. We have to raise that bar within our own community before true change is going to happen. So, and I feel like what you are doing, Elise, is you are raising that bar within our community. And I think it's going to continue. And that's what's so exciting about platforms like what you're building. And then like even the Blind Chick is that we are exposing that bar being raised, or that the bar has been raised, but nobody knows it because they're keeping it to themselves.
0: I agree. Yeah. I agree. The problem is it's the perception of the bar. You know, there's nothing stopping us from adapting, especially with new technology coming out now. Our world may not be the same, but we are able to live full, productive, happy lives. This is not the end of the road.
1: Right.
0: And there is systemic ableism, which basically means that it is an unconscious bias.
1: Yeah.
0: The society has an unconscious bias. Our community has an unconscious bias. And what you and I are doing, we are pulling in people who want to reach above that low bar, just in the nature of what we're offering, being on a podcast, coming in and talking about what we're accomplishing, being on the Blind Chick, any of the aftersight programs, because all of them are amazing.
1: Yeah.
0: You are attracting personalities like ours.
1: Yeah.
0: My biggest hurdle at this point is getting people who do not see themselves as good at creativity to come in and put that to the test, because everybody has a creative outlet that could be used if for no other reason than catharsis.
1: Yeah.
0: But the writing world, using our gray matter, the world of writing, the world of art, the creativity in general, it is not only a potential profession, it's also a catharsis for therapy. We get to put so much out of our motions into our creations without having to bear our souls, that it can act

0: a ton of blind people, and especially with the podcast, I'm starting to see your brain improves dramatically working your way through the trauma of lost sight.
1: Well, but also there's scientific proof that people who lose one of their senses, like your eyes, that your brain is forced to use other parts of your brain that you wouldn't necessarily use if you weren't if you didn't lose that sense. So I agree with Moses. I think that our brains are almost becoming superior because of the vision loss, and not despite it.
0: Right. Yeah. Like how many sighted people out there can say that they learn to see off of their four senses?
1: Yeah, exactly.
2: Right. To lead me to my white cane, and a lot of folks who are struggling do not want to get the cane because they don't want to advertise blindness. I'm sorry, but my walking into a tree is going to be a sign that you're nuts. And that hurts.
0: Yeah.
2: Before I got the cane, I had a fall against a curb and I tore my patella tendons. Managed to break up my hands and my toes hate me.
1: Oh, yes, I know.
2: The walls are out to get me and the dishwasher hates my shins. So learning how to use that, it was quite liberating.
1: But like but it's that stereotype. Like, and again, we're talking about that bar, whatever you want to call it, is that I think people who refuse or they find it embarrassing to use the tools that actually enhance our independence or even give us independence, period, it's kind of ridiculous. Like and I was one of them, you know, especially when I was in high school and college, I was embarrassed to use my white cane because I thought of it as a sign of weakness. But in reality, it's the opposite. Like, I agree, like you stumbling, or I would always walk like a few feet behind everybody. What the heck did my sighted friends think about that? Like, get up here and walk with us. But it's like, you weirdo, you know, it's like, but it is. Yeah. And so tell us about, you know, what you're doing, especially with VIMB. And I know you're doing, you know, workshops and, you know, you're publishing books and it's like all of this amazing stuff, but I really want to make sure that, you know, because we're talking about raising that bar and changing stereotypes and also just giving opportunity for people to discover things on themselves they maybe didn't think were there.
2: I'm the marketing director and CMO for a publishing house. It's a not-for-profit publishing house. We actually specifically work with the marginalized community. Does not make its way into traditional publishing very often. And there are so many voices that would actually help to change the systemic problems, in particular the systemic classism that all of this comes from. We want to make sure that these voices are heard. When I personally started the VIMB as just an area for the people who were listening to me when I was going to give lectures with the DVR and my support group, for them to have a place to come in and share their work, get editing done, have ideas placed forward, just have a general meeting and talk. And then the publishing house came in and said, this is a beautiful concept. Why shouldn't we do it nationally? Mm. And I thought, okay, this works. So basically I signed it over to be under the umbrella of IPub Global International, which is the IPub Cloud is the publishing house. We moved that over as one of the primary projects that we're working on that allows us to garner donations and sponsors so that we can pay for resume experts to help with the formatting on the blind resume. We can help pay for the editing to help with publication. And if we get enough people coming in, and they would like to be part of it, where we'll be building an anthology to actually get their names published and out in the open. Wow. Whether it's artwork or knitting or crochet or sculpting or writing,

0: Music. We have our own Spotify channel so that the blind musicians can have a platform there as well.
1: What
0: So the
1: is the platform on Spotify? What's the
0: it's the VIMB Creatives Workshop.
1: Okay, awesome.
0: And unfortunately, at this point in time, I have yet to actually get garner my musicians
1: Okay,
0: to
1: got it.
0: share, because honestly we're shy,
1: Yeah.
0: and
1: Yeah.
0: we've bought into that our it was best if we remain unseen because we make people uncomfortable, that kind of thing. It's that white cane mentality again. So it's hard to get people to put themselves out there where they could be judged.
1: Yeah.
0: And it's easier when it's Beyond Our Eyes, which is a writing group, the Writers Party Line. It's an absolute group, a total group of writers there. It's a wonderful organization. It's completely free, and has been around for a good time amount of time. And people can submit within the blind community to have their stories read or their poetry read.
1: Oh, wonderful.
0: Doing it within the shelter of the blind community is different than a publishing house taking it and showing the world.
1: Absolutely.
0: So, my biggest plea for our community is to have those who want to step over that bar come and celebrate themselves. So that's the creative outlet portion of it. Chris actually, where we were talking, brainstorming, and
1: Yeah.
0: this would be the third of the chicken coop. Chris actually had talked about us having a wine and pottery party for the blind community coming in, and everybody gets to make their pottery, and then we'll sell it on eBay for an auction.
1: Love
0: And
1: it.
0: if any of them turn out the way we don't want, we can blame the wine.
1: Exactly. Not our eyesight. We're gonna blame the wine. I love it. Love it. Love it.
0: Exactly. Exactly.
1: So
0: Ben,
1: Elise,
0: yeah.
1: if I, regardless if it's me or one of our listeners out there all over the world, and they would I'm a closeted writer, or I'm a closeted musician, or whatever is putting you in the
0: Yeah.
1: closet, and I'd like to get involved with this is fascinating. What would be the first step they would do?
0: Just come and subscribe, and you can submit your work directly from the site. And to be completely honest, we do not say we never say no.
1: Okay.
0: However, if you don't want it up on the site, you just want to take advantages of having your work looked over by a publishing house, having a senior editor tell you what they think, or just a constructive criticism on where to go next. You can also submit that with a note that says, please do not put up on the site. I
1: Nice.
0: would love for you to look at this XYZ. So, and all of this is being run by volunteers. So we'll hopefully have enough people. If we can get more donations, we can get more people that are not volunteers. But I do have the senior editor from the publishing house is spectacular.
1: Nice.
0: And there are my marketing team will help with talking about publicity and PR, where to go next in your writing career. And always remember that we are selling the author, not their work. When and let me
1: Love it.
0: explain why. The when you walk into a bookstore or you go onto Audible, one of the first things everyone does across the board is they will go to their favorite authors first. If
1: Yes.
0: they read something they loved and they want this author to be their new favorite author, they will go see if they've written more.
1: Yeah.
0: So as far as marketing goes, I believe in building a brand that is based off the author, not the profit of their book.
1: Got it.
0: So that portion of it, and we do have classes coming up. How to write press releases. What does technical writing look like? We have an incredible gentleman who runs a resume company who's going to come in and do a seminar, post it up so that people know what to put into their resumes.
1: Okay.
0: And we would like to have formatters available to help them format that, because that's the hardest part when you're visually
1: Yes.
0: impaired is trying to build the formatted work.
1: Right. Right.
0: Jennifer JL is our senior editor. She has been putting together the most amazing instruction videos that are free on the site that are going over grammar, going over clarity and flow to help with writing, to help with, and it doesn't matter what type of writing. You're writing a letter or email, it'll help with that.
1: Nice.
0: If you're writing a book, it'll help with that. If you're writing your resume, it will help with that. So the professional portion of this is also a part of the Creatives Workshop, because we are going to fight the systemic idea that we are somehow lesser than when we lost our sight.
2: Wow.
1: That's
2: right. Wow. This is exciting.
1: That's awesome.
2: So this is like every...
1: Okay, what's the URL again?
0: The VINB Creatives Workshop. If they Google VINB Creatives Workshop, it comes up. I know that the general is the BVI, or you know, acronym for the community that's used very commonly is
1: right.
0: BVI. I wanted to change it around a bit so it's still recognizable that this is, it's part of this community.
1: Right.
0: But so for search engine optimization, it pops up whenever you put in VINB.
1: Okay.
0: VINB Creatives Workshop. Yes. Okay. Being a marketing director comes in handy for so many things.
2: For me, this sounds like an artist dream come true, because it is a rare instance that the artist knows anything about business and how to market themselves and get their product out.
0: Yes.
2: And yet most artists don't even know where to begin to get somebody to get their work out. And so this is like, I think of SNL, you know, if you're lucky enough to get on SNL, they're going to walk you through the steps to lifelong fame.
0: Right. Yes.
2: You know, and it sounds like you're walking people through the steps of going from being nothing more than this incredible artist to being known for your work and getting it out there.
0: Yes. Well, and there are certain hurdles within the technological community as far as marketing oneself as a writer. The social media sites are not accessible.
1: Right.
0: And I can give you a long-winded story as to why they're not accessible, but...
1: But they're not.
0: But they're just not. Yeah. That's all there is to it. So how does someone with a visual impairment spotlight themselves? And there are a potential workshop in the future or services that we may offer in the future, maybe for members or something along those lines, is website creation. WordPress has a beautiful setup that works very well with accessibility. The VAIMB was created with that in mind. And so it's easier to navigate, to reach out, to take part in the news and networking. So it's having these hurdles put in front of us. We do need to have assistance. It's like our white cane, our human beings are just another tool.
1: Yeah.
0: And they love being referred to that way. I got to tell you. but this is going to be just another tool in your toolbox.
1: Yeah.
0: To be able to reach out to editors, to reach out to web designers, to, as this grows, it will help with that publicity aspect of it. Absolutely. In the creative writing and the professional writing.
1: I was going to say too, Elise, because I know like you have a lot of books out there. Which one do you feel that you would like people to start with? Do you have like kind of one that's your baby and you're like, oh, this is the one I'm the most proud of, and I would like this to be the introduction to my writing?
0: I did a nonfiction piece for Voices of Autism. It was one of my first publications, and I was very proud of that. But as far as the book that I'm really proud of right now, I'm re-releasing my trilogy, my young adult trilogy, and it is a book club edition. It costs less. It'll be available. It's paperback. It's also going to be available audio and digital or ebook.
1: Nice.
0: All of my proceeds from the sale of that book goes directly into the VINB. So that is Free Will, and it's the second edition of Free Will. And next year we'll have the second book, and then maybe later that year we'll do the third book.
1: Awesome.
0: But the trilogy will be available, And it's a fun book. If you like fantasy, it's a dark paranormal romance that it is kind of fun.
1: Awesome.
0: So that'd be the one that
2: that's
0: I would recommend.
2: Penn's favorite.
0: Yes.
2: That's Penn's favorite.
1: I do have to ask too, do you have a favorite artist, not just author, but that sort of you grew up with, or maybe you discovered later, that has really been an inspiration for you?
0: I had absolute love for science fiction, whether it's sociological science fiction, technical science fiction, Asimov versus, but my favorite writer has been Octavia Butler.
1: Octavia Butler, wonderful.
0: Her characters are so real. Their trauma and what they're doing to survive. It's not pretty, but it's real. It's genuine. It is a beautiful and gut-wrenching breakdown of societal issues, but it's fiction and it's science fiction. She also has some fun fantasy, dark stuff that she's done as well. But I highly recommend Octavia Butler, really anything she's written.
1: Wonderful.
0: The Parable of Sour is probably my favorite. Yeah.
1: Okay. Wonderful. Wonderful.
0: She was one of the first Black female science fiction writers to become popular.
1: Wow.
0: And that wasn't until the 90s. That needed to happen a lot sooner.
1: Oh, my goodness.
0: So,
2: Wow.
0: Yeah.
1: That is crazy.
0: Just throwing that out there.
1: That is so crazy.
2: Yeah. And this is because we are hitting time and before Penn does all the inspirational stuff, this is my inspiration for this podcast. So if you are a partner of a blind person, husband or wife or partner, and they are not using their white cane, you make them use that white cane, because Penn has done about every sport a person would ever want to do. And she was always, and rarely was a white cane involved, and she was always covered in bruises.
0: Oh, yeah.
2: And so you can imagine her husband being introduced to another woman in particular, having to explain, I didn't do it.
0: Yes.
2: So you make your partner take that cane out.
0: That was so dark. That was so dark. It was funny, but true.
1: Yes, it is so true. I've spent a lot of time in casts. Oh, because like a lot of people are blind and low vision, many eye surgeries, and so patches and bruises and stitches and stuff. So Moses is, I guess, has gotten some pretty dirty or questionable looks from people. But also you are not doing us any favors. If you are friends or family of blind people and you give us sighted guide everywhere, we can still, if you're on a romantic date or whatever, we can still snuggle up to you and have our cane in the other hand.
0: Yes.
1: Because Moses doesn't walk me into the ladies' room, and I don't want to be going in there without a cane. So just saying.
0: Right?
1: Okay. On that note, unfortunately, we do need to wrap it up, or my podcast producer, Jonathan, is going to strangle us, which needs to be on a shirt, because I say that way a few too many times.
2: He's jumping up and down on the screen here. I think something very pressing that he needs. It needs to go to his office.
1: But I do want to thank Elise Draper for coming on today. I know she's such a busy lady and she's involved in so many things. And I also want to give a shout out. Elise was one of the people that went on Colorado Public Radio and did a really nice piece on the 35th anniversary of the Americans with Disability Act. And I know you can still catch that if you just Google it. You'll find that. And it was just a beautiful, beautiful It really touched my heart. You and Chris Kaufman were on there, and Cindy Vaughn, and yes. It was just amazing. So we need to celebrate those and keep raising the bar, everybody out there. It's all up to us to do that. We can't Absolutely. Sit around and wait for others to do that for us. Definitely want to think
0: be your own advocates.
1: Absolutely. It really is going to take us. The ADA is, yes, a wonderful tool. It's a great law, but it's up to us to make sure it's continued on and keeps getting stronger. Definitely check out Elisa's, all of her adventures and everything and amazing things she's doing on raising that bar for our community. We'll have that in the show notes. And then also thank AfterSight, because without them, this show would not be possible. Thank Jonathan Price and everybody at AfterSight for making this happen. And go to aftersight.org. You can support us in a gazillion different ways. If you're blind and low vision, go on and become a listener. It's wonderful. And remember this week to find some ways to be kind to yourself and find other ways to be kind to other people. It's good for your soul. Thank you, Elise.

0: Not sure if you or someone you know is living with mental health challenges? Experiencing one or more of the following feelings or behaviors can be an early sign of a problem: eating or sleeping too much or too little, pulling away from people and usual activities, having low 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
3: 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But today is Veterans Day, which is very dear to my heart, as well as a lot of people. I come from a family of veterans. My